0: The storm is expected to be one of the most intense systems to impact the southwest of WA in the past few years.
1: We're looking at the winds 90 to 100 kilometres per hour, continual for a period, but we're not ruling out some higher gusts in that as well. So some, you know, above 100 kilometre gusts when the showers come down, so, and potential thunderstorms. So, and it's going to be quite prolonged as well.
0: US President Donald Trump says he's close to a final decision on a deal to end the war with Iran following a meeting with his national security team. The BBC's Bernd Debensmorn reports.
2: I think throughout the course of the day, many people here in Washington, including on Capitol Hill, will have seen statements from the Iranian side and in Iranian media that were certainly much less optimistic about a deal happening immediately. One statement in an Iranian state-linked news agency suggested that they're not even at the point where the nuclear issue is being discussed. That will all raise alarms because that's very clearly the ultimate red line for this administration and for those who were in favor of launching Operation Epic Fury in late February.
0: Palestinian militant group Hamas says Benjamin Netanyahu's declaration that Israel will expand its area of control in Gaza is a dangerous escalation. Under a ceasefire deal struck in October, Israel's military was to remain in control of 53% of Gaza, but the Israeli leader says his country will expand that area to 70%. Hamas has described his comments as a plan for ethnic cleansing and forced displacement of Palestinians. UN spokesperson Stefan Dujarric says Israel must halt its military expansion.
3: 100% of Gaza should be for the Palestinian people. That's what we want to see. And we've been calling on Israel to pull back from its occupation, from the so-called yellow line, and that will continue to be our position.
0: Romania's foreign minister says a Russian drone strike that injured two people in the country's east is completely unacceptable. A building in Galați was set on fire after the drone crashed onto its roof, prompting the evacuation of several people. Romania has since asked NATO to speed up the delivery of anti-drone technology to its military, describing the incident as a serious violation of international law. Foreign Minister Oana Sunal condemned the attack.
4: This is unacceptable. It is totally outside respect between countries. We share the longest border with the world, more than 650 kilometers. We do not consider this acceptable in any way.
0: Survivors of convicted sex offender Jeffrey Epstein's abuse are hopeful justice can be brought to all who suffered. Several victims have appeared outside the room where former US Attorney General Pam Bondi has testified behind closed doors to the House Oversight Committee that's scrutinising the release of the Epstein files. She has so far backed the Trump administration's release of the case files, but declined to comment on the president's involvement. Epstein survivor Charlene Rockard says everyone deserves to know the truth.
5: I appreciate that they're bringing in people the government has not brought in before, and that the Department of Justice and FBI were not willing to take these leads. There are leads, and so we're hoping to get to some truth and accountability. This is what matters. The American public and we deserve the truth.
0: In the AFL, Josh Fraser has continued his winning start to life as Carlton interim coach, with his side claiming a dramatic four-point victory over Geelong at the MCG. Blues captain Patrick Cripps took a late mark and kicked the winning goal with less than 2 minutes to play. The win is the Blues' third in a row under Fraser. He says his side will take a lot of belief from the victory.
6: They had momentum at different stages, and I thought we were able to manage that throughout the game reasonably well. I think that's a part of our game that's grown, and I think late to be able to have some composure and stay well connected and execute for the large part the way we wanted to and come away with a result that should keep building belief for the players.
0: And Australia's Alex de Minaur and 24-time Grand Slam winner Novak Djokovic have been knocked out of the French Open in the third round. In Perth, partly cloudy with a very high chance of showers, most likely during the afternoon and evening. Currently in Perth, it's 9.6 degrees.
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13: And good morning to the 30th of May 2026. That's the 150th day of the year, with only 215 days to go to the end of the year as it races by. So you'll hear on Vision Australia where we read West Coast News. My name is Jennifer Vandenhoek and I'm joined in the studio by Gillian Chang and Pete Grantham. So it's wonderful to have your company today. And a big send out to Paul Gold. Normally we'd expect to see him in the studio today, but he's not well. So Paul, get better soon. So today, back on the 30th of May, 1381 was the beginning of the Peasants' Revolt in England. And I'm going to contain myself and not say anything further. And in 1431, at the end of the Hundred Years' War, during that, 19-year-old Joan of Arc was burned at the stake. So with the burning news, the headlines, Pete.
14: Thank you very much, Jennifer. Yes, leading the news on the cover of the West Australian today, we have House of Cards, rents to surge and new builds stall as true impact of PM's budget laid bare. Also, we have Health Fat Cat Gets the Cream and Idiot Crackdown, AI Double Trouble for Speeding Drivers. All of those stories will be expanded upon during this segment.
15: Have you experienced or seen racism against blackfellas? 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Stand up, be heard, call it out. Go to callitout.com.au.
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13: And at 8 minutes past eight, we'll throw to Gillian with the first article for today.
16: Thank you, Jennifer. On the front page, House of Cards. Rents to surge and new bills stall as true impacts of PM's budget lay bare, written by Katina Curtis. Rents will rise and housing supply plummet under Anthony Albanese's contentious negative gearing and tax overhaul peak, industry bodies have revealed. New modelling has shown the number of the new bills will drop by 2,000 each year, when rent will increase by $9 per week, 350% more than Treasury predicted. It comes as the Prime Minister continues his flimsy attempt to sell his budget on Friday using social media to try to convince young Australians housing tax changes will benefit them. And you can find the full story on page 6 and 7, which are very, very long, so we will not read it today. And that's the front page, House of Cards, written by Katina Curtis.
13: And turning to page 9, following on from the headline, Health Boss Lands $580,000 dream job, an article or an exclusive by Jessica Page. And senior bureaucrat landed lucrative role amid budget savings drive. A senior health bureaucrat's new job and a $578,807 annual salary were approved the day before the state budget as hospital bosses were being ordered to find the savings of $4.5 million a year. The West Australian can reveal that Philip Aylward was appointed the Deputy Director General, Chief Operating Officer, Hospitals, 6 weeks after it appeared he was overlooked for the East Metropolitan Health Chief Executive role he'd been acting in. It's understood he was handpicked by Director General Shirley Bowen for the new role, which was advertised in April. In an internal memo to WA Health obtained by the West, Dr. Bowen told staff that the position was a newly established executive role and congratulated Mr. Elliward. She said, Philip will oversee health service provider performance, lead the activation of governance frameworks, and support the delivery of high quality, efficient, and accountable hospital services in line with government priorities. An ad for the position promised an attractive remuneration package and a fixed term 5-year contract. The health department couldn't confirm how many people applied. Shadow Health Minister Libby Metham said it wasn't a good look. She said, every dollar spent on administration is a dollar that cannot be spent on frontline patient care. The role has been described as being responsible for driving system-wide performance and accountability across hospitals. Those are functions that many people would reasonably expect to already sit with the Director General and existing senior executives. And she questioned the timing of the appointment. Ms. Metham said, given the size of the salary package, taxpayers deserve transparency about why the role was created and why it was not publicly highlighted at the time, not secrecy. The Independent Salaries and Allowances Tribunal's ruling on remuneration was signed on May 6, but a Health Department spokeswoman said the position was not formally established until May 18, 2 weeks after the budget. The $578,807 annual package includes superannuation and a motor vehicle entitlement of $26,000. Premier Roger Cook's salary package amounts to $406,325, while Health Minister Meredith Hammett earns $316,955 a year. Page 295 of the budget papers, not mentioned in Treasurer Rita Safotti's budget speech, contained a directive for hospital bosses to trim their procurement budgets to the tune of $4.5 million a year. Ms. Hammett's office couldn't say what that would be that cut, but the state government insisted there would be no impact on frontline services. And that was an exclusive from Jessica Page on page 9. Health boss lands $580,000 dream job.
14: Thank you, Jennifer. And to page 5 now, AI double vision for freeway motorists. This article by Oliver Lane. Reckless drivers in Perth North will have more eyes on them from Monday when two sets of AI cameras are activated on Mitchell Freeway. A row near Vincent Street on-ramp at Mitchell Freeway southbound will be switched on, as well as a newly revealed set near Caranup Road. Both sets of cameras will monitor traffic heading south towards the city. The cameras can focus inside vehicles to snap offences such as wearing a seatbelt incorrectly or touching a phone while driving, though fines won't apply until December. Speeding fines will apply immediately with double demerits on the WA long weekend. There are now 4 fixed AI cameras on Perth freeways, with 2 sets already operating on Kwinana Freeway. Road Safety Minister Rhys Whitby said the cameras should encourage good behaviour. The whole point of what we're doing with double demerits or safety cameras, new technology, is to actually get a change in behaviour and not to have people paying these fines, he said. You have a choice for it. Do the right thing. Be responsible. Be safe. Wear your seatbelt. Don't touch your phone. Don't speed. And you won't get fined. If you end up being fined, it is a voluntary contribution which we will take from you and will reinvest back into road safety to make West Australians as safe as we can on the roads. While authorities have lauded a near 90% reduction in seatbelt and phone offences detected by the AI cameras, the rollout has had detractors. Drivers have complained they have been hit with fines and demerit points for their passengers doing the wrong thing. Almost 300 fines were handed down out every day between October 8th and April 17, but over the same period, more than $1 million in fines were cancelled on appeal. A review of road safety penalties would likely be completed in stages this year and the next. One of the number of options is sending repeat offenders back to the classroom rather than just dishing out fines and demerits. We're talking about targeted offender diversion programs, education and behaviour change programs, Road Safety Commissioner Adrian Warner said. We know what we are doing, our research around what's happening around the world and other jurisdictions. We know we've already identified some behaviour change programs. We think they have a place because at the end of the day, one size doesn't fit everyone. WA has endured an horrific year on the roads. So far, 94 people have lost their lives, 8 more than the next highest year in the past decade. There have been more than 20 separate fatal crashes in May. Drivers this long weekend could be hit with up to 14 demerit points for speeding and 8 for using or touching a phone. That article, AI Double Vision for Freeway Motorists by Oliver Lane on page 5.
16: Continue with local news, 10 to page 4. Lost like a death of a child. Judge compares Fortescue's destruction of Indigenous lands to ultimate tragedy, written by Hannah Cross. A federal court justice has likened the destruction and loss of land by mining giant Fortescue to Yijimbardi traditional owners to the death of a child. Late on Friday, the court published its 1,300-page judgment after earlier this month awarding the Yijimbardi people $150 million in compensation, the largest payout of its kind. The judgment came after more than a decade of Fortescue mining iron ore on native title land in Pilbara. But Andrew Forrest Fortescue has urged Yijimbardi to resolve the matter, warning the longer the case was held up in courts, the longer it would take for compensation to be paid. The court found more than 240 sites within the Solomon Hobbs footprint, north of Tom Price, had been salvaged, with almost half being destroyed and many more severely compromised. Federal Court Justice Stephen Burling said, "A consequence of damage done by the Solomon Hub project is the loss of a spiritual connection to the country. No longer are these areas of open land which the Yijimbardi people are free to visit. The land is not a hostile environment. To the Yijimbardi people, the loss of the land is like the death of a child." The impact of this spiritual and cultural loss was calculated to a value of $150 million. Justice Burnley maintained the claim for economic loss should be based on the freehold value of the land, in line with the state government and for the skewed assessment that it be valued as largely suited for pastoral use. But the calculation remains contested, with both the state government and Fortescue coming to different conclusions. Once the final figure is released, Fortescue is liable to pay, rather than the WA government, which was party to the proceedings. Justice Burnley's judgment is the third decision of its kind after the High Court found it in 2019 that the Jimbulu and Noongarli people were entitled to compensation for the economic and spiritual loss associated with the development of Timber Creek in the Northern Territory. They were awarded $2.5 million, $1.3 million, for which was specifically earmarked for spiritual loss and cultural harm. Under the second major decision, the federal court in February ordered the Northern Territory government to cough up $54 million to the Gudangji, Yagyuwa, and Yagyuwamara people for losses related to the establishment and expansion of the MacArthur River mine near Brulula. A Fortescue spokeswoman said the company will take the time to carefully review the court's finding in full. She said, "If given the opportunity, we stand ready to pay their compensation tomorrow. However, cash payment alone will not deliver the practical, long-term outcomes community needed. The longer this remains tied up in the legal proceedings, the harder it is for all parties to focus on broader solutions. Thus, loss like the death of the child, Judge compares Fortescue's disruption of Indigenous lands to ultimate tragedy," written by Hannah Cross on page 4.
14: And to page 22 now. Let's get the jab done in flu fight. This article by Hannah Cross. 6 West Australians have died from the flu so far this year, with the winter flu season yet to reach its peak and the state's vaccination rates considerably below target. Latest figures from the Australian Bureau of Statistics show acute respiratory infections, influenza, COVID-19 and respiratory syncytial virus have claimed hundreds of lives nationwide in the first 4 months of the year. WA's numbers are much lower than those interstate, where Queensland 39, Victoria 38, New South Wales 30 and South Australia 19 have had far more deaths attributed to influenza. But in what could be a worrying sign of what's to come in WA over the next few months, influenza has caused more deaths than COVID-19 in Queensland, South Australia and the Northern Territory in the first few months of 2026. The flu season usually runs April through October, with the height of cases around August. However, flu deaths spiked early this year across the country, with 90 fatalities in January alone, compared with 30 in January in 2025. Last year, WA had its worst flu season on record, with more than 36,000

cases. There have been just over 2,000 cases this year, with 301 people ending up in hospital. But as flu season ramps up, WA is seriously lagging when it comes to vaccination coverage. The Australian Centre for Disease Control says vaccine coverage nationally is just 19.8% so far, albeit noting that the 2026 seasonal influenza vaccine has only been available since April. In WA,

0: That figure falls significantly in other demographics, with just 17.8% of people aged 50 to 64 covered by a flu jab. The poorest performing age groups are those among, groups are among most likely to spread it, with just 9.8% of children aged 6 to 11 vaccinated and 6.1% of 12 to 17-year-olds. And it's showing in the state's caseload too, with just under a third of notifications so far this year in those aged 15 years and younger. Health Minister Meredith Hamat said the state government was clearly focused on boosting flu vax uptake in the community, but West Australians had to do their bit by going to get the jab. It's the best way that people can protect themselves, but also their family and also our community as we head into winter, Ms. Hamat said. We've made more vaccinations free this year than ever before. We've made it more accessible as well. The community need to respond and to that and to do their bit. This is Let's Get the Jab Done in Flu Fight by Hannah Cross from page 22.
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4: And welcome back. The time is now 23 minutes past 8, and we will continue with the local and national news. Weather outside is 11.6 according to the Bureau of Meteorology, and according to Main Roads, it's reasonably clear out there. They have had a couple of issues on the freeways, but they're being cleared as we speak. And of course, Transperth lets us know that buses, trains and ferries are all running to schedules. So to schedule, back to Gillian with the second half of our local and national news.
5: Thank you, Jennifer. Start with the national news on page 13. TopCop warns internet turbocharging radicalization of children, kid to terrorist in days, written by Kathleen Rintle. Australian children are being radicalized within days as online extremism and exploitation surges, according to the nation's TopCop. Australian Federal Police Commissioner Chrissy Barrett is so alarmed by the worsening situation that she will work with international partners at a high-level police summit in Britain next month to urge tech giants to step up. Ms. Barrett said an accelerating speed and scale of radicalization will be a key priority for the annual Five Eyes Law Enforcement Group meeting. It comes as she painted a picture of grim online content during a Senate estimates hearing on Tuesday night. Increasingly filled with extremism, terrorism, child exploitation, sadistic digital abuse, where crime is borderless and commercialized. Ms. Barrett said, where it used to take months or years to radicalize a person, in some cases, it's happening in days. The speed and scale of radicalization is becoming one of our more significant challenges, especially when it comes to young people. We are seeing that across the world. A lot of our law enforcement colleagues, particularly our Five Eyes colleagues, but indeed right across the globe, are challenged by the same significant concerns, she said. So much so that when I travel to the UK next month, they will be a focus at the meeting on vulnerable communities, especially young people, and how we build an alliance with big tech companies to use AI and other emerging tech to combat these challenges. As we all know, the tech companies have the big responsibility here. So we will be working with the tech companies in terms of what they can bring to the table to assist us to protect young people. Australia has allocated 70

0: $94 million over the next 2 years to establish National Counterterrorism Online Center. It will also provide an early warning system for our counterterrorism teams about hate groups and individuals who are using online platforms to enlist or commit violence, Mr. Barrett said. AFP Deputy Commissioner National Security Investigations Hilda Sarek said the center will help agencies triage threats and enhance coordinations between jurisdictions to disrupt and intervene early. She described it as an evolving threat, with more people seeking to advocate hatred, fear, and violence online. This threat is materialized through terrorists and violent extremists using social media, gaming platforms, online forums, and dark webs to recruit and radicalize others to plan violence acts and build capabilities to execute those acts, Ms. Sarah said. We are seeing online areas as being grievance filled, where people, children particularly, are being desensitized to graphic materials they are seeing. Of particular concerns, as the commissioner mentioned, is the growing number of young people being targeted and manipulated by violent extremists and terrorists. Ms. Sarah also revealed 32 people had been charged with violent extremism materials offences by Australia's Joint Counterterrorism Team, of which 19 were aged between 17 and 13. Green Senator David Shoebridge also questioned Home Affairs over funding the department received for tackling online radicalization of young people and why it was not being done more to clamp down dangerous algorithms. He said young Aussies were increasingly offered up the menu of hate. Counterterrorism coordinator Brendan Dolan said, the government was working to introduce digital duty of care to raise the expectation on tech giants, but acknowledged users were often one or two clicks away from extremism. I think what is demonstrable is that a person's engaging in what might be a prima facie extremist or violent materials is often only one or two clicks away from access to much more heinous material, he told a hearing on Wednesday. That's keys to terrorists in days. Top cops warn internet turbocharging radicalization of children, read by Caitlin Rintle on page 13.
1: Thank you, Gillian. Page 17 now. Exhausted generation, worn out and stretched to the limit. This article by Rhianna Mitchell. Australia's Generation X, those born between 1965 and 1980, are stretched, exhausted, and only just coping as they support multiple generations while facing a financial storm. This is the finding of a major study from Citro, which warns while those aged 46 to 61 are at the centre of society, they are often ignored in the national conversation. The report found attention instead focused on millennials grappling with housing and cost of living pressures or baby boomers in retirement. They're raising children, caring for ageing parents, supporting partners and contributing heavily to the economy and their communities, Citro Managing Director Toby Ellis said. They're doing all of this against a backdrop of rising living costs, workplace change and growing uncertainty about the future. The survey of more than 1,000 Australian members of Generation X found 90% were exhausted, uncertain, stretched or coping. Just 3% said they were thriving. Two-thirds were emotionally stretched from caring responsibilities and more than half felt invisible in national debates. Financial anxiety and health pressures featured heavily, with a third of Gen X Australians expecting to carry mortgage debt into retirement. A stage of life increasingly being viewed with uncertainty instead of optimism. Mr. Ellis said the results pointed to a generation caught in the middle, which had been raised to get on with it. Generation X is resilient and capable, but tired, under-recognised and coping rather than thriving. The risk is that we only notice the strain when something breaks, he said. The study warns the generation is facing a perfect storm of financial pressures, including basic survival costs, health concerns, and the burden of supporting multiple generations while feeling worse off than their parents. If this cohort was ignored, the report warned, it risked financial insecurity, loss of identity, social disconnection, and declining well-being. Generation Xer Nicole Jameson said many people her age had learned to keep calm and carry on, often to their detriment. We're dealing with teens and ageing parents, and because we were brought up as latchkey kids, we're told to suck things up, Ms. Jameson said. The director of Dark Horse Agency said fears around employability and financial security were also front of mind for many. If we break, there's no one to support the kids or our parents, but we are inherently reluctant to ask for help and try and muddle our way through, Ms. Jameson says. AMP Chief Economist Shane Oliver said Generation X had been absorbing the economic shock of the past decade while continuing to carry the load in households and at work. One of the most important factors shaping Gen X outcomes is that real wages remain materially lower than they were 5 years ago, despite recent nominal wage growth, Dr. Oliver said. The surge in inflation following the pandemic significantly eroded purchasing power, and it will take many years for that lost ground to be fully recovered. For Generation X, this matters more than for most cohorts. These are peak expense years when mortgages are largest, children are still financially dependent, and caring responsibilities extend simultaneously to aging parents and the family members. The result has been sustained financial compression. That's Exhausted Generation, Worn Out and Stretched to the Limit by Rhianna Mitchell from page 17.
2: Turning to page 30, ASIO warns MPs told to park lips in neutral while driving, an article by Rhea Pandey. Australia's top spy agency has warned public servants and politicians not to discuss classified information in vehicles, especially those connected to the internet, amid fears of electronic eavesdropping. Australians are increasingly turning to internet-connected vehicles, with uptake expected to hit 93% of all new vehicles by 2031. By 2021, there were already 1.2 million connected vehicles on Australian roads. Connected cars most commonly pair to a smartphone or contain inbuilt SMIS to connect to the internet. This allows the vehicle to communicate with other devices. Common features of these types of cars include remote access or control, over-the-air software upgrades, and infotainment screens. They are also among the available options for federal parliamentarians as part of their taxpayer-funded car allowance. Fronting a Senate estimates hearing on Thursday night, ASIO Deputy General Lisa Alonso-Love was asked if MPs should avoid driving in Chinese-made vehicles. Ms. Alonso-Love said discussing classified information outside places that are set up for these kinds of conversations would always pose a risk, including in vehicles. In relation to any vehicle, whether it's connected or not, we would suggest that members of Parliament or public servants do not have conversations that contain sensitive or classified information, Ms. Alonso-Love said. Obviously, a connected car may have other vectors to gather that information, but those conversations should only ever happen in places that are set up for classified conversations. The Australian Signals Directorate had warned internet-connected vehicles pose varying levels of cybersecurity risk. Information could be stored by manufacturers overseas, the AST warns, where Australian data protection laws don't apply. And that was from page 30, an article from Rhea Pandey. ASIO warns MPs told to park lips in neutral while driving.
0: Turn to page 9. WA braces.
1: Yes, WA does brace. On page 9, WA braces for a monster storm. West Australians are facing one of the worst storms to hit the state in 5 years, with torrential rain and destructive winds forecast to batter WA south this long weekend. The Bureau of Meteorology and Department of Fire and Emergency Services warned of an unusually strong and intense winter system from this evening, bringing heavy rain and fierce winds across tomorrow and Monday. It's expected to hit more than a dozen cities and towns south of Kalbarri, including Geraldton, Perth, Meriden, Narrogin and Esperance. Weather Bureau WA manager James Ashley said wind gusts could reach 125 kilometres an hour, causing high tides, large waves and an offshore swell up to 8 metres. Coastal regions could be inundated with up to 50 millimetres of rain. Residents have been urged to tie down loose items. That's WA braces for a monster storm, an unattributed article from page 9.
0: Turn to page 14, another unattributed article. Alert over mpox infection spike in WA. A recent spike in mpox cases in WA has sparked health authorities to issue a fresh alert to the community, with contact tracing underway to determine if the viral disease has spread further. Over the past week, 7 new cases of the virus, formerly called monkeypox, were detected in the state. It brings this year's total to 22 cases, almost as many as all of last year in 5 months. 19 of the 2026 cases have been acquired locally, where 3 came from overseas. While cases in the state have until now mainly been detected in men who have sex with another man, cases this year have included 2 heterosexual men and, for the first time, 2 cisgender women. Communicable Disease Control Director Paul Armstrong said the health department was working closely with the affected individuals and contact to prevent further spread of the virus. The virus can be fatal for a small group of people, including young children, pregnant women, older people, and immune-suppressed people. That's alert over MPAS infections by NWA, an attributed article on page 14.
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6: Hi, this is Usman Khawaja from the Australian cricket team for RAD, recording artists, actors and athletes against drink driving. In cricket, I've had some great reasons to celebrate. And it's even better to celebrate with my teammates and friends. But when I do, I always plan ahead. It's not hard. So if you plan to celebrate, arrange a designated driver who won't drink. And if a mate's not right to drive, do whatever it takes to stop them from getting behind the wheel. Because mates don't let their mates drink drive.
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2: And the time has just clicked over 38 minutes past 8. You're here with Vision Australia. In the studio with me, I've got Gillian Chang and Pete Grantham. My name is Jennifer Vandenhoek. And it's time to turn to world news. And, of course, world news only 2 years ago on this day, the jury in New York City found US President Donald Trump guilty on 34 felony counts of falsifying business records to hide payments made to prevent damaging personal information from being released prior to the 2016 election. And that was the first time a former president of the United States has been found guilty in a criminal case. But on to current news 2 years later. Thanks for that, Pete.
1: Thank you very much, Jennifer. Yes, kicking off the world news from page 34, jihadist jailed for Swift plot. This story comes to us from Vienna. An Austrian court, on Thursday sentenced a 21-year-old who admitted plotting a jihadist attack on a Taylor Swift concert to 15 years in jail. The US megastar was forced to cancel the 3 Vienna shows for her record-breaking Eras tour in the summer of 2024 after authorities warned of the plot by so-called Islamic State group. Accused of planning the attack and forming an IS cell, the jury found Austrian national Behran A guilty of all counts after deliberating for hours. After listening to the verdict, Bran A repeatedly sniffed loudly. He went on trial last month on terror offences and other charges in Wiener Neustadt outside Vienna. The defendant, who was arrested the day before the cancelled concert, pleaded guilty to all charges except being an accomplice to attempted murder. Bran A faced a maximum sentence of up to 20 years in prison. Another 21-year-old, Ada K, who was on trial with Bran A, was sentenced to 12 years in jail. The sentences can still be appealed against. In their closing remarks, both defendants apologised. "I just want to say I'm sorry," Bran A told the court. In his testimony last month, Bran A said he had become convinced that he had to wage jihad, but was afraid to die. He told the court he picked the packed Ernst Happel Stadium in Vienna during Swift's concert as a target. He detailed how he got instructions and tried, but failed, to make a bomb. He also sought advice on what weapons to choose in several chat groups and from a high-ranking IS member. Bran A and Ada K were accused together with a third Austrian, Hassan E, of forming a highly dangerous IS terror cell, planning to carry out several attacks, mainly abroad, in the name of IS, prosecutors say. Hassan E is imprisoned in Saudi Arabia, accused of a stabbing in Mecca in 2024. Defence lawyer Anna Mehr, who used her closing argument to urge the jury to acquit Baran A of the charge of encouraging Hassan E over the stabbing, arguing there was no evidence. Baran is not a leader. He's not an ideological mastermind, she said. The prosecution told the jury it had the chance to send a clear signal that those who commit crimes would be held accountable on all counts, adding Baran A encouraged Hassan E through intensive contact. Baran A is accused of having been a member of a terror organization from 2023. The plot was thwarted with the help of US intelligence. That's Jihadist Jailed for Swift Plot, an unattributed article from page 34.
0: Turn to page 35. Aid reaches virus hotspot. Aid workers rushed supplies on Thursday to the epicenter of Congo's outbreak of a rare type of Ebola virus, while belinger medical personnel struggle with the lack of equipment, a distrustful population, and armed groups in a volatile region. A white cargo plane with aid donated by the European Union delivered masks, gloves, boots, and medications, which all are in short supply, to the northeastern town of Bunia at the heart of the outbreak in Congo's Ituri province. UN-branded forklifts lift several cases into trucks. At least 7 million people have been displaced by the outbreak. There's a Rich's virus hotspot unattributed article on page 35.
2: And staying on page 35, another unattributed article, two hurt after Russian drone hits Romania. A Russian drone that was part of an overnight attack on Ukraine crashed into an apartment building in eastern Romania, injuring two people, Romanian authorities said on Friday. In response to the crash, NATO member Romania asked the alliance for a faster transfer of anti-drone capabilities. The foreign ministry said, calling the drone's flight a serious violation of international law. The drone was tracked by radar in Romanian airspace and crashed onto the roof of a building in Galati, Romania's defense ministry said in a statement. The impact was followed by a fire. Two people suffered minor injuries and several people were evacuated. Police and other agencies responded at the scene. Galati is on the Danube River, east of the Moldova and Ukraine borders. The Romanian military scrambled two F-16 fighter jets and a helicopter that were authorized to engage targets, and alert messages were sent to residents of the affected areas. And that was from page 35, an unattributed article, Two Hurt After Russian Drone Hits Romania.
0: Turn to page 29, another unattributed article, Launchpad Failure for Bezos Rocket. A rocket belonging to Jeff Bezos' Blue Origins exploded during a test at a launch pad on Thursday night, shaking nearby homes and briefly painted the sky orange. Blue Origins said its New Glenn rocket exploded during an engine firing test being conducted ahead of satellite launch planned for next week. No one was hurt, according to officials at Florida's Cape Canaveral Space Force Station. Mr. Bezos said via X, "It's too early to know the root cause, but we are already working to find it. Very rough day, but we will rebuild whatever needs to rebuilding and get back to flying. It's worth it." The massive New Glenn was grounded in April after it left a satellite in the wrong orbit because of engine failure. It was only the third flight of the rocket that Blue Origin intends to use to launch landers to the moon for NASA, including the landers that will take astronauts to the lunar surface. Emergency crew remained more than an hour after the explosion. SpaceX Elon Musk, who has his own share of rocket explosions, offered condolences. He said via X, "Sorry to see this. I hope you recover quickly." Towering at 98 meters, New Glenn made its debut in 2025. That's Launch Pad Failure for Bezos Rocket, an attributed article on page 29.
1: And to page 17 now, Trump cops delay blame. John Kerry has warned that instability caused by the US President Donald Trump is threatening to delay key hospital projects, but he insists the redevelopment of Royal Perth Hospital is on track. The Health Infrastructure Minister told a Property Council WA event last week that he's determined to get the job done, but he can't I beg your pardon, but he said it can't be delivered overnight and that global uncertainty is making it harder and more expensive. We all know in this room the constraints that we're facing, global supply and cost escalations, thanks to President of the United States and uncertainty in the Middle East, Mr. Carey said. But here's the truth, I've got no choice. We've got to deliver this health infrastructure program to meet the demand and to meet that aging population. He called the government's hospital infrastructure agenda aggressive and vicious and the focus of the new Office of Major Infrastructure Delivery. The new look RPH won't include research labs, celebrated last year for pioneering new blood pressure treatments. The labs, including animal testing units, are being permanently relocated elsewhere. That's Trump cops delay blame. That's from page 17 and it's an unattributed article.
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2: And that brings us up to 8:47. Or 13 minutes before 9 o'clock. And of course, at 9 o'clock, we will cut to the ABC News Bulletin for 5 minutes, but we'd encourage you to come back for the second hour. But before we get that far, we've got business news. And on the 30th of May, back in 1631, the publication of the Gazette de France, the first French newspaper. So from 1631 to 2026. And I believe, Gillian, you have the first business news article.
0: Yes, I do. Thank you, Jennifer. Turn to page 124. It's a West Markets financial snapshot. Markets ends rocky week in front. Australia's shares market has edged higher after a volatile week, supported by hopes of a US-Iran deal and softer-than-expected inflation data that took some pressure off the Reserve Bank of Australia. The S&P ASX 200 leaped 138.8 points, or 1.62%, to 8731.7 on Friday, as the broader All Ordinaries improved 1.65% to 8965. The top 200 ended this week 0.86% higher, wrapping up two straight months of modest gains, but ultimately down more than 5% since the Persian Gulf conflict began on February 28. AMP Chief Economist Shane Oliver said, equity markets have been helped by the reports that peace talks were nearing agreement, albeit there was a few gyrations along the way as prospects for a deal looked questionable midweek in the face of renewed U.S. strikes on Iran. Of course, the deal could still collapse, with Iran's tolling of ships through the Strait of Hormuz a potential sticking point, and the cynic might say this just leaves us where things were before the war, with no progress on Iran's nuclear ambitions, so it could all flare out again. Miners led the charge in the strong closing sessions after prospective U.S.-Iran ceasefire extensions softened oil prices and boosted investor sentiment following days of escalating attacks. Energy and utility stocks were the only sector that finished Friday lower, as Brent crude drops to 6 week lows before hovering around US$90.50 a barrel. Raw materials stocks surged 2.9%, the move supercharged by rebounding gold stocks as the precious metal pushed above $4,515 an ounce. Megacap miners BHP and Fortescue also clocked gains of more than 2.4%, despite oversupply concerns and cooling steel demand from China, weighing on iron ore futures. Corpus Place, mixed miners, battery minerals producers, and rare earth stocks also rallied as investors adjusted their fuel price expectations. The rosier outlook helped Qantas and Virgin Australia soar more than 3 and 6% respectively, boosting the industrial sectors by 1.5%. Financial jumped 1.2% on Friday, but still ended the week lower as persistent concern about already lofty bank valuations, a cooling housing market, and higher interest rates continue to weigh on the segment. This market ends rocky week in front, the West Market's financial snapshot on page 124.
1: And back one page to 123 now, work umpire on the brink. Wave of AI research claims leave commission struggling to keep pace. This article by Cheyenne Enciso. Australia's workplace umpire is overhauling its internal processes, warning an artificial intelligence-fueled surge in unfair dismissal and other claims is placing a strain on all aspects of its operations. Fair Work Commissioner General Manager Murray Furlong on Friday said the umpire's total workload was on track to grow by more than 70% in the space of 3 years by the end of the 2026 financial year. In a 10-page statement, Mr. Furlong revealed that as of the end of April, it had received 44,039 claims. This was close to matching last financial year's record high of 44,075. Commission President Justice Adam Hatcher had previously said this reflected a growing number in dismissal claims that were mostly written by generative AI. Mr. Furlong said the Commission was also experiencing resourcing pressures in major cases, including gender undervaluation reviews, reviews of award provisions relating to working from home and part-time employment. In addition, he said the Commission's oversight of unions was at unprecedented levels, with several high-profile oversight compliance and enforcement matters progressing. The increased workload is placing a strain on every element of the Commission's operations, he said. The unwavering commitment and tireless efforts of members and staff across the organisation are recognised in managing the ever-increasing workload. However, applications continue to rise without any signs of slowing, further increasing pressure on existing and future resources. This is unsustainable, and we cannot continue to operate in the same way. The number of self-represented litigants with unfair dismissal claims had also increased rapidly since early 2025, Mr. Furlong said. These applicants were coming to the Commission with little or no workplace relations experience and were often informed by content generated by AI. The FWC had started reviewing how it managed unlawful dismissal claims, given this was one of the fastest growing areas for work for the Commission. Mr. Furlong said the Commission had also started an internal review of general protection claims not involving dismissal and sexual harassment cases. A review of the unfair dismissal jurisdiction is to follow in the second half of 2026. These reviews are likely to result in significant changes to the Commission's processes and forms, Mr. Furlong said. The Commission is also looking at using generative AI to reduce manual processing and supporting staff with pre-agreements, including flagging if they do not pass the better off overall test. It's also considering using an AI voice agent to help triage help call wait times and redirect queries as soon as possible if the Commission is not the appropriate body for the call. That's Work Umpire on the Brink from Cheyenne Enciso on page 123.
2: And staying on page 123, an unattributed article. China warns EU of trade retaliation. China issued a sharp warning to the European Union hours before a meeting to discuss potential EU curbs on Chinese exports, setting the stage for a renewed trade bar between the economies. Beijing will deploy immediate countermeasures if the EU pushes ahead with its proposed tools targeting Chinese industrial overcapacity, according to a Friday post on Yuyan Tian, a social media account affiliated with state broadcaster CCTV. Citing people familiar with the matter, the post suggests China can initiate anti-discrimination and supply chain security probes. China is neither unfamiliar with nor unafraid of trade frictions and will fight to the end, it said, describing the EU's policies towards China as going further down a radical path. The latest message came almost immediately ahead of a European Commission session to review the bloc's economy and trade policies towards China to protect itself against an influx of Chinese goods. And that was from page 123, an unattributed article, China Warns EU of Trade Retaliation.
0: Turn to page 121, another unattributed article, Data Center Boom Could Keep Rates High. Australia's data centre boom rivaling the country's once-in-a-generation mining boom could keep interest rates structurally higher than they were before the pandemic, according to Westpac. The data centre investment pipeline will exceed $155 billion, or 5.6% of annual economic output, temporarily supporting about 400,000 jobs, economist Pat Bustamante on Friday said. He expects much of the near-term boost to the country's gross domestic product to come from a surge in construction activity tied to buildings and infrastructure. Combined with a solid pipeline of clean energy investment worth around $200 billion, it is clear Australia is in the midst of a structural changing period of capital deepening, Mr. Bustamante said. This reinforces our view the neutral interest rate will be structurally higher than in the pre-pandemic period. He added the boom could lift sluggish productivity growth once data centers help accelerating the adoption of AI and emerging technologies. Thus, data center boom could keep rates high, an Entrepreneur article on page 121.
1: And remaining on page 121, another unattributed article. CO2 emissions down 2%. Additions of renewable energy, lower use of fossil fuels and accelerating adoption of electric vehicles cut Australia's annual greenhouse gas emissions by about 2%, helping to ease concerns the nation will miss climate targets. Annual emissions in the year to December fell to 458.9 million tonnes of carbon dioxide equivalent, with reductions spurred by lower rates of pollution from electricity generation, curbs on natural gas venting, and a cleaner transport sector, the federal government said yesterday. Record wind and large-scale solar generation and a surge in battery uptake has helped make the main electricity grid the cleanest on record. That's an unattributed article, CO2 emissions down 2%, from page 121.
2: And that brings us to the end of the business sector. Thank you very much to the readers Gillian Chang, Pete Grantham, and of course myself, Jennifer Vandenhoek. So as I already foreshadowed, at 9 o'clock we will be tracking through to the ABC News for 5 minutes and then, of course, come back for the second hour of West Coast News on Vision Australia. So we have a moment to look at the weather forecast and how we're travelling around the state. Currently at the moment, well, according to the Bureau of Meteorology, we're up to 13.2 degrees. We're looking towards a maximum of 21 degrees today. And, of course, as was read in the news earlier, the expectation of a storm this evening. So showers increasing with 100% certainty of rain today. And that stays true for tomorrow, Sunday the 31st of May, 100% rain. A maximum of 21 again tomorrow with a minimum of 13. Monday the 1st, we will see that showers still stay at 100%, but they are easing. A maximum of 19 with a minimum of 12. Tuesday the 2nd of June, we're looking to a maximum of 20, and the rain is decreasing to 70% only. Wednesday, it goes down to 60% rain, maximum of 19. Again, 19 on Thursday the 4th with 70% rain. And on Friday, it looks like it's finally pulling back somewhat with 40% chance of rain and a maximum of 20. So it looks like a relatively soggy week ahead of us here in WA. Oh, should I say in Perth? In WA itself, of course, it does depend where you are. So, for example, in the Kimberleys, it looks like it's beautifully sunny at the moment and a general maximum around the 30-degree mark. In the Pilbara, it's still mostly sunny. A few clouds in Exmouth, but otherwise sunny all over and an average there of around about 28 degrees. Coming down to the Gascoyne, showers begin to start there in the Gascoyne and the temperature is falling as well, coming down to about the 27 degree mark for most of them. The Goldfields, well, Kalgoorlie is for 22 tonight.
12: Good morning, Tony Carr with ABC News. The Weather Bureau says people in the southwest of WA should prepare for an intense weather system with a strength only seen every 3 to 5 years. Destructive wind gusts of more than 125 kilometres an hour are possible over the central west, lower west and southwest, including the Perth metropolitan area, from late this evening and into Sunday morning. The forecast severe weather has led to the cancellation of the Rottnest ferry services tomorrow. Judy forecaster Joey Rawson has told ABC Radio Perth the storms will continue into Monday morning.
13: Thunderstorm and quite windy conditions that are going to develop through the central west today and then move further south. So we could see some quite heavy falls in that area, as well as some potential damaging winds. The second aspect is we've got this really intense low pressure system that's going to move to the south.
12: A meeting in the White House Situation Room has ended without an announcement after US President Donald Trump said he was making a final decision on a deal with Iran. America's editor John Lyons reports.
14: It does look like both sides are going to want an end to this war. However, in my assessment at the moment, President Trump wants a quick end to this war more than the Iranian leadership, because they can see that President Trump is suffering here politically. His polling is very bad. There's the midterm elections coming. I think the Iranians are watching that with great interest and thinking we can really cause some harm here to the Trump administration if we make it go as slowly as possible.
12: Israel's Prime Minister says his forces have advanced further into Lebanon and crossed the Litani River in spite of a Washington-brokered ceasefire in the country. Lebanon security forces say Israeli troops crossed the river but later retreated to the southern bank. The advancement comes after a week of Israeli bombardments targeting Iranian-backed Hezbollah fighters, leaving a trail of destruction and forcing residents to flee. Visiting a military base in northern Israel, Benjamin Netanyahu has praised his country's military advancements into Lebanon.
15: Our forces have crossed the Litani. We're also operating in Beirut, in the Bekaa, across the entire front, and are hitting Hezbollah head-on. The brigade commanders are telling me that in every encounter with them, we are both eliminating Hezbollah and causing them to flee.
12: The federal government is extending its temporary relaxation of minimum stock obligations to ensure that fuel companies can continue to deliver to areas where it's needed most. It means suppliers can hold 20% less diesel and petrol in reserves if they commit to delivering more fuel into the domestic market, particularly in regional areas. Australia's reserves have hit record levels in recent weeks, reaching 48 days of petrol. Energy Minister Chris Bowen says the extension runs until the end of September.
16: I've reached a judgment that it's best to provide that ongoing flexibility while we are still currently way above our minimum stock obligation holdings requirements, just to keep that flexibility for fuel companies to be able to get fuel out to regional Australia in particular, if and when necessary.
12: A man has been pulled from a flooded cave in Laos after spending more than a week trapped underground. He was one of a group of villagers who became stuck in the cave after it became inundated while they were searching for gold. Rescuers are still trying to get four other men trapped inside to safety. Australian cave diver Josh Richards is helping with the rescue and says rain has been hampering the effort.
17: We're very much focused on taking each day as it comes. We're trying to pull one person out at a time. It's very much individual focus at the moment. So if it rains, we deal with that. That's just simply the reality of the situation.
12: In the AFL, Geelong coach Chris Scott has lamented an early umpiring error in his side's dramatic 4-point loss to Carlton at the MCG. Cats forward Ollie Dempsey was denied the game's opening goal when his kick was incorrectly called behind, with the ball brought back into play too quickly for the decision to be overturned on video review. Scott says things went downhill for his side after the early error.
18: The game started okay, like in the first minute. We were denied a goal. Mistakes happen. Should have been like a review call, but I guess they'll sort of work through those processes. But that's kind of 1 minute into the game. The rest of the game didn't work out the way that we would have liked.
12: Perth weather, partly cloudy with a very high chance of showers, most likely during this afternoon and evening, a forecast top of 21. The chance of a thunderstorm late this afternoon and evening, damaging winds possible. Currently in the city, it's 13 degrees.
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2: And And indeed, Saturday the 30th of May 2026, and the time's just clicked over 5 minutes past nine. You're in the studio here with me, with Gillian Chang, Pete Grantham and myself, Jennifer Vandenhoek. And now we head off to the second hour of today's West Coast News on Vision Australia. And whilst we normally spend this time looking at some opinion pieces, letters to the editor and magazine, of course we do start off with sport. And today we have got a smattering of different sporting codes, although AFL is in there twice. We've also got some basketball, some women's tennis. Oh, the women played some sport this week. Cricket and even a bit of NRL. So to start us off on the sport, I believe that's straight to you, Pete.
1: Yes, it is indeed. Jennifer, thank you very much. From page 142, this article, The Joker. Dockers using their wild card man Voss to keep reigning champs guessing in Blockbuster. This article by Craig O'Donoghue. Fremantle will not reveal whether Pat Voss will play a defensive role or as a pure forward in today's heavyweight clash with Brisbane. It adds another layer of mystery and intrigue to the must-watch match, with Voss a chance to head straight to Lions Premiership co-captain and star backman Harris Andrews to shut him down. The Dockers are chasing a record-extending 11 straight victories against the beaten-up reigning premiers. Voss has had a huge impact in a variety of roles across the past 3 weeks. He nullified James Sicily against Hawthorn, kicked 5 goals in a dominant display against Essendon, and then drove Callum Wilkie to distraction against St Kilda while also booting 3 majors. Andrews looms as an obvious target for Voss at the Gabba, given his ability to take intercept marks and set up the Lions' back line. But Dockers assistant coach Jamie Graham said Brisbane will have to wait and see if Voss is targeting them or playing as a more traditional key forward. It's case by case, Graham told the Western Australian. It's great to have in our kit bag, and it poses another challenge to the opposition, which is important. He's done some roles previously for us last year as well. We know him. We know his teammates love him for the fact that he can commit to a role and do it for 4 quarters. He's matured where he can put his own game to the side and do what's best for the team. When you're preparing for opposition, whether it's in the midfield, the key defenders or key forwards, you have plans with some key matchups. We'll have some plans in place. Whether he does it or not is a case-by-case scenario. Brisbane quelled the influence of all Fremantle's key forwards when they played late last season. Neither Voss nor Jai Amiss kicked a goal, and Josh Treacy was held to 2 majors. But his Dockers team has shown it's made of sterner stuff. Graham said the beauty of Fremantle's forward line this season was Treacy, Amiss and Voss. Below have all kicked bags of golds in different games. That is The Joker by Craig O'Donoghue on page 142 and, in fact, page 141 as well.
0: Thank you. Next one, turn to page 134. It's exclusive on the West Australian. Cast to dial up heat on 36ers rivalry, written by Craig O'Donoghue. Perth Wildcats have promised to lean into the rivalry between Trevor Gleeson and Bryce Cotton's Adelaide 36ers, saying playing against them at RAC Arena in September will be huge for fans. Gleeson will return to RAC Arena for the first time as an opposition coach on September 24th in what will be just his second games as a 36ers coach. Gleeson won 5 championships at Perth before leaving to work as an assistant coach in the NBA and has been working in Japan in recent seasons. But now that he's signed with Adelaide and reunited with Cotton, matches against the Wildcats will have added intrigue. Wildcats general manager of basketball Danny Mills said those clashes will be great for the NBL. The rivalry is shaping up organically and we are trying to sell out every game, so we will use whatever narrative that creates itself to generate interest in the game and gets more fans in seats supporting us, Mills told the West Australian. It's fantastic that Trev is back in the league. He had tremendous success at the Wildcats, coached at other clubs and also coached around the world. It'd be great to have him, and Bryce will come back into Perth as guys who have contributed a lot to the club. Once the ball is tipped, it will be extremely competitive. We definitely look forward to that challenge. Gleeson will have only 1 regular season game to get his new game ready for the Wildcats, with Adelaide opening the season against Melbourne United. The match between Perth and Adelaide will be played just 2 days before the AFL Grand Final, and with Fremantle currently sitting on top of AFL ladder. And that weekend could produce a series of blockbuster sporting events for WA sports fans. Perth will also host New Zealand's at 6:30 at AFL Grand Final Day. John Riley's men have an extraordinary start to the season with 5 consecutive games at home before travelling to Sydney to take on the Kings on October 17th. 8 of the wildcard first 9 games are at SEA Arena, but they also cup a tough away run with 10 of their 11 matches being played on the road between November 20 and January 9. The Wildcats have been slow starters in recent years, and Mills said the unusual schedule means Perth must start the season strongly. He said it's going to be critical. That's cast to dial up heat on 36ers rivalry, written by Craig O'Donoghue in exclusive on page 134.
2: And turning to page 138, an article from Mitchell Woodcock. Door ajar for Edwards to return. West Coast coach Andrew McWalter says the Eagles are hopeful defender Harry Edwards will play again this season as he continues to make strides in his recovery from a series of head knocks. Edward made a surprise appearance on the training track earlier this week, the first time he's been sighted since he sustained a third concussion in 71 days, early in the Eagles' Round 9 defeat to Melbourne. It threw the 25-year-old's short- and long-term future into question, with a widespread belief he would have to face the AFL's concussion panel because of the frequent concussions in such a short space of time. However, the Eagles did not put him on the inactive list before the mid-season rookie draft, which was held on Tuesday, meaning he has the smallest chance to play again in 2026. McWalter said it was awesome to have the important 200-centimetre backman back out on the track alongside teammates. He gave us a great spark with his bright pink hat on the track there. He's a really popular member of our group. Harry's got to build his training now, and what will be with Harry. And that was from page 138, an article for Mitchell Woodcock, Door Ajar for Edwards to Return.
1: And to page 135 now, Dasha's Date with Destiny, an article by Ian Chadband. Daria Kasatkina, fresh from ensuring Australia still had 2 survivors in this most testing of sun-baked French Opens, is celebrating the chance to take on her old rival, world number one Anna Sabalenka, in a marquee third-round matchup. The imported Aussie, Dasha, continued her welcome revival, but had to really sweat it out on another scorching day at Roland Garros before subduing her most dogged of opponents, Swiss qualifier Susan Bandecki, 7-5, 7-6. On Thursday, that hard-fought win in the 32 degrees Celsius afternoon heat was a welcome tonic for the Australian challenge after Queensland giant killers Kimberly Birrell and Adam Walton both crashed back down to earth with deflating losses. In an epic second set tiebreak lasting 17 minutes, Kasatkina eked out 7 match points before finally killing off the stubborn challenge of clean-hitting world number 215 Bandecki, and will now vie with Alex de Minaur, who was due to face Jacob Mensik overnight, to again be the last Aussie standing at RG, just as she was last year. Overcoming brutal conditions, she'll now face Sabalenka, 7-5, 6-2 victor over Frenchwoman Elsa Jacquemot for a 10th time. The Belarusian leads 7-2, including victory back at Roland Garros 6 years ago. "I'm going to just fight for every ball and let's see," smiled Kasatkina. But 2 days after the performance of their lives, Birrell downing women's 5th seed Jessica Pegula and Walton knocking out men's 6th seed Daniil Medvedev, their follow-ups fell flat. Birrell was eventually outlasted by unorthodox Alexandra Olnikova, finishing with her 10th and 11th double faults as she folded in a 10-point tiebreak decider, 6-3, 0-6, 7-6, 10-5. Soon afterwards, Walton was largely outclassed by American Zachary Svajda in a 6-3, 6-4, 6-7, 4-7, 6-2 win. Just as against Pegula, the 28-year-old Gold Coast fighter Birrell produced a stirring fight back but found the all-court rhythm-breaking variety of the crafty Olnikova too difficult a puzzle to crack. Birrell appeared to have broken the code in the second set, latching on to the moon balls, drop shots and loopy slices to whitewash the increasingly weary-looking Ukrainian. It proved an illusion, with Olnyakova still fresh and more solid in the decider. Tennis is quite a roller coaster sometimes, and you can have one of the best days of your life followed by one of the tougher days, Birol said. Iga Swiatek continued her magisterial progress after marching into the fourth round with a 6-4, 6-4 victory over her Polish countrywoman Magdalenette on Friday, while the former world number one's trek to the last 16 has proved trouble-free without the loss of a set in her three matches. It becomes serious when she tackles in-form Marta Kostyuk on Sunday. That's Dasha's Date with Destiny by Ian Chadband on page 135.
0: Turn to page 134, a Nigeria article. Open mind on Green. West Australian all-rounder Cam Green is in the frame for the toughest job in Australian cricket, opening the batting for the Test team. With Usman Khawaja calling time on his decorated career and Jake Weatherall's failing to cement his spot, a position alongside Travis Head to open will be up for grabs some come August 2 Test series against Bangladesh. And while Green has endured a lean run in the Red Bull Arena at international level, coach Andrew McDonald has thrust the middle-order batsman into the conversation. McDonald told The Age, "Usman retired, so there is a gap that presents at top. Is Green the person? The Red Bull conversation happens further down the track. We've got Cam starting early July in Brisbane. We'll start to build that out. He didn't have the summer he would have liked last year." That's Open Mind on Green, an Antipode article on page 134.
1: And remaining on page 134, another unattributed article, Good Win, Bad Break. A suspected broken arm to classy hooker Blake Brayley soured Cronulla's rousing 28-22 victory over Manly as the Sharks finally cracked the NRL's Fozball Code. The Sharks burst Manly's bubble with some dazzling tries last night, but the sight of Brayley trudging off midway through the second half was a major blow for his club and state. The New South Wales hooker will await the result of scans before learning his fate ahead of State of Origin 2 in Melbourne on June 17. With his superstar halves partner Nico Hines sidelined with a calf strain, Braden Trindle delivered a playmaking masterclass to pilot the Sharks to back-to-back wins for only the second time in 2026. Trindle bagged one try and had a hand or boot in three others as Cronulla wowed their home fans at Ocean Protect Stadium. That's Good Win, Bad Break, an unattributed article from page 134.
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2: And at 19 minutes past 9 o'clock on the 30th of May, we're now turning to the letters to the editor. And of course, in the West Australian, the letters do spread out over two pages, 112 and page 113. But due to time constraints, we'll be just reading page 113. But do please note that the opinions expressed in the letters to the editor, and indeed the comment articles that we'll read a little later, are solely those of the authors and do not necessarily reflect the opinions of either Vision Australia Radio or indeed your readers, being Gillian Chang, Pete Grantham and myself, Jennifer Vandenhoek. But to start us off on the letters, back to you, Gillian.
0: Thank you, Jennifer. Starting the first letter, ignoring the trillion-dollar question. While anger and concern continue over the federal budget, the uncomfortable reality is that despite the hit to reality, These might hit two small businesses and ordinary Australians. Our high-spending treasurer is still forecasting an ever-growing national debt, projected to exceed $1 trillion this year and climb to $1.25 trillion by 2029 to 2030. What happened to the days when Australians were alarmed by the debt of $500 billion in 2016? Less than half of what we are now expected to accept as normal. Even more concerning is that this explosion in debt has occurred during a period of a stronger than expected iron ore prices, generating massive mining royalties. Rather than using those windfalls to strengthen the nation's balance sheet, governments at both state and federal level have continued spending freely while leaving Australia dangerously reliant on a single commodity market. If iron ore prices fall sharply, Australians may soon discover just how fragile this economic model really is, written Rose Taylor from Claremont.
2: Payments perspective. John Brooke, letters of 29th of May, concluded his contribution with the comment, "Remember, it's our money." That is not the truth. It's borrowed money. Federal government borrowings are currently $1 trillion, which is expected to grow by another $200 billion to $400 billion or so. Many people have no idea of the relative differences between a million, a billion, and a trillion. If, say, hypothetically, we were to pay those amounts back at, say, $1 a second, a $1 million debt would take

0: $1 million debt would take 31,000 years, and that's if the debts were interest-free. Australia was debt-free in 2006, but due to government of both persuasions borrowing, which is not taxpayers' money, Australia has incurred $300 billion in interest in the intervening years, writes Brian McCann of Safety Bay.
1: Not a happy chappy. The photograph of the Federal Treasurer on yesterday's front page certainly doesn't create a picture of happiness. He looks quite forlorn for one declaring a great budget for Australians. It's a look that certainly doesn't instill a great deal of confidence to the taxpayer. This present government seems to lurch from one bad judgment to another. Lame excuses appear on a regular basis these days. There is certainly not a great deal of governance coming from them. The only thing to look forward to now is an election, and then maybe a government that truly cares and listens to the electorate, fingers crossed. Richard Sims from Bull Creek.
2: Cook knows who pays. Good to see Premier Roger Cook going in to bet for the mining industry. That's news from 29th May. He surely knows what side of his toast the butter goes on. Just think, if it wasn't for the miners, where would he get all the money for him and West Hilotti to buy all their little toys and fantasies? Ask Gary Williams, Dudley Park.
0: They're not listening. Collie people can protest all they like about not wanting military weapons manufactured in their town, but it won't do them a scrap of good. 80% of WA people did not want a rugby team or a racetrack, and look what they got. Why would Roger Cook or Rita Saffiotti listen to the very people who elected them? They'll just do whatever they want. Sorry, people of Collie, get used to the idea, writes Bruce Offer of Bunbury.
1: Future foolishness. I was having a quiet lemonade at the bowling club. The discussion was the widely reported state budget surplus of $3.5 billion. There was conjecture whether a car racing track should be in the CBD of Bunbury or Joondalup, which country race clubs should get $1 million to hold a $1 million horse race at their cup carnival, and whether Widgiemooth needs an imported second marbles club. However, everyone was in agreement that whatever money was left over, it shouldn't be spent foolishly, writes Cameron Bell of South Perth.
2: Scattering the spend. The way this current state government rolls out the never-ending plethora of news announcements that no one really cares about or believes will ever happen reminds me of an old peanut farmer, John Belk Peterson, who referred to press statement as feeding the chooks, right? Lance Roger from Willerton.
0: Arming guards only increases risks. Andrew Morling, letters of 29th of May, asks whether the answer to shootings like Bondi, Westfield and Port Arthur, where unarmed guards were present, is obvious. Perhaps it is, but not in the way he suggests. The consistent lesson from countries with widespread firearm availability is not that more guns create greater public safety, but that they increase the likelihood that moments of rage, fear, instability or criminal intent become deadly. Australia's response after Port Arthur was based on reducing the overall presence of firearms in public life, not expanding it. The result has been decades without the kind of mass shootings that have become distressingly routine elsewhere. Arming more guards or placing more weapons into everyday environments risks importing the very culture Australians have largely avoided. No security system can guarantee prevention of every tragedy, but the evidence suggests that fewer guns in circulation, not more, remains the safer path. And, at least at Westfield and Bondi, the perpetrators were ultimately foiled by unarmed heroes, writes Richard Nichols of St James.
1: Security means safety. Andrew Morling, letters 29th of May, is spot on in his intimation of the obvious. While living in Davao City in the Philippines not so long ago and regularly attending the popular double-storey SM Supermall shopping centre, one could not enter without removing caps and dark glasses, opening purses and bags for inspection, and then going through a detector or getting patted down. The flood of customers never complained, and it was accepted existing state of affairs. There were always security guards patrolling the surrounds during the day and early night, armed with 38 caliber revolvers or 12 gauge shotguns. One felt very safe during the day and early night when taking the 10-minute walk in semi-darkness to Starbucks. Extreme? Most Australians would be up in arms, no pun intended, at having to experience such daily

0: rigorous security measures. But for Filipinos and foreigners, such stringent measures provided peace of mind as everyone went about their normal daily life, business and pleasure. I'm not sure whether the Australian public is yet ready for the natural progression of extremely thorough and precise security measures, but it's coming, writes GWJ Pierce of Woodvale.
1: You will have little say. Kim McDonald's article regarding wills from Opinion 20F May glosses over some of the alleged peace of mind that wills provide. Family dynamics are difficult enough between natural siblings without adding extra pressures of blended families, which often harbor deep resentment towards separated parents. Ensuring your wishes are considered is fraught with difficulties, including not favoring grandchildren. You advise how to make your wishes harder to be contested, not able to be. The rules governing a good will that is hard to contest? You won't be able to favor grandchildren. You won't be allowed to discriminate against any of your children regardless of your relationship or philosophical views. You won't be able to favor one child or stepchild against another despite your relationship with them. This is all to ensure fairness. As deemed by the court, wills denied the deceased their right to bequeath their estate to their wishes. Will do or won't do, your choice. Name, address supplied.
2: Frio out of this world. My wife has been wearing a moon boot for several weeks now, and I feel she is more than qualified to apply for any positions that may arise on the proposed NASA moon base. I will miss her if she is successful, but had asked of her two things. First, to plant the Dockers flag on the lunar surface. Second, from satellite shots, apparently, next to the cowshed, there is currently a table on the moon. And here the science editors noted that Ms. McLaughlin may be referring here to the abandoned descent stage of the Apollo 11 lunar module and a nearby lunar laser retroreflector. Upon this, place Frio membership forms for any unidentified Frio observers, UFOs, who may wish join, together with sign reading, whether you be from Venus or Mars, come join a club of superstars. Heave-ho, Earth, now on to the galaxy, writes Wayne McLaughlin of Willerton.
0: Make sharp decision. I would love to know why the Dockers selectors are picking Christopher Scary each week when he's contributing nothing, while Jeremy Sharp is starting each week for Peel, writes Tom Burton of Jandakot.
1: Olive Branch offer. Many thanks to GWJ Pierce for the letter of condolences for my olives and olive trees from 29th of May. I would like to advise Mr. Pierce that I am no longer salty with jarring bitterness. I have been busy curing myself to preserve my sanity. Although my heart is not stuffed with joy, I branched out to the city of South Wales to pour olive oil on troubled waters. I expect a reply sometime before the fallen seeds produce a new tree. Can't expect them to rush the things. I have decided that if it happens, keep calm and drizzle on. When life gives you a tap, may terminate. Besides, a friend has found me a few olive trees that council has yet to desecrate. As for Albo and Green Jim, I should have known they have not come for their fair share of my olives. When it comes to hard work in the real world, they remain extra virgins. Right, Dave Forbes from South Firth.
2: With friends like these, Oman is a US ally and mediator in the conflict with Iran. Yet Donald Trump said Oman will behave like everybody else or we'll have to blow them up. News of the 29th of May. A warning to Albo, mind your P's and Q's. With friends like that, who needs enemies, writes Rhys Wittenburn of City Beach.
0: And now letters from subscribers in Subscribers Corner. On the death of football icon Neil Danaher at 65. I've been dreading this news for years. As someone who has watched a close friend slip away with motor neuron disease 20 years ago, this hits home. Also, I'm a lifelong Demons supporter. RIP to a great man. Suffering is over now, Neil, writes Hayden D.
1: On multiple clashes snarring up Perth roads, can't call two lanes a freeway. We are still living in the dark ages with two lanes. Some countries actually plan for the future and have half a dozen of more lanes, writes John G.
2: On Fremantle's clash with Brisbane this afternoon, this is the litmus test for Frio. beat Brisbane this weekend at the Gabba and they will likely be flag favourites. If they lose to Brisbane, then they can confidently look at 2027 as the flag year, writes Jason A.
0: On the extension of quarantine for hantavirus cruise passengers in WA, this is the most sensible option to take. Inconvenient for the individuals involved, but the best way to help safeguard against a potential outbreak here, writes A.T.
1: And lastly on the page is Noongar word of the day. Jabal, spelled as D-J-A-R-B-A-L, pronounces Jabal. In English, it means a square of bark used in a play. Jabal. I really can't think of any sentence I can put this word in, but there you go, Jabal. That concludes the session letter of the editor on page 113.
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2: And it's 33 minutes past nine, 30th of May 2026. We've got less than half an hour left. It does fly. So we are now moving on to the opinion pieces. And I believe, Pete, you are going to start us off with the editorial.
0: I am. This is the editorial from page 114. WA fortunate to be home to award winners. We have long known there is a vast array of talent in Western Australia, and every year we are reminded of this when the winners of the Western Australian of the Year Awards are announced. This year was no exception, as civil construction pioneer and youth mentor Jim Guimelli was named the 2026 Western Australian of the Year at a gala dinner held at the Crown Ballroom on Thursday. The founder and director of engineering powerhouse Ertech and founder and chairman of the Motivation Foundation was recognised for a decorated career spanning more than 40 years in Australia's construction industry and a long-standing commitment to creating education, training and employment pathways for young people. Celebrate WA Chair Scott Jones said Dr. Guimelli's contribution reflected the very best of WA. Dr. Guimelli also took home the Chamber of Minerals and Energy of WA Business Award. The Premier event celebrated the achievements of 21 finalists across seven categories. Among the individual category winners was BHP Youth Award recipient Jack Anderson and innovative education leader and co-founder of Elucidate Education, South Fremantle football great and proud Noongar leader Stephen Michael received the Channel 7 Sport Award. The Woodside Energy Professions Award was presented to Daniel Hunt, a Jaru and Yindjibani man, practical practitioner and nationally recognised leader in Aboriginal education. Mark Glasson, the Chief Executive of Anglicare WA, claimed the Alcoa of Australia Community Award. Colleen Hayward was honoured with the Wesfarmers Aboriginal Award. The Crown Perth Arts and Cultural Award went to Grammy-winning musician and acclaimed steel guitarist Lucky Oceans. The state is truly fortunate that they have chosen to go about their work in WA.
2: And turning to page 115, an article from Lana Hill. Lana Hill is a strategist, speaker and board director and founder of Rally Group and Leverage Media. Budget measures felt like an assault on an Aussie instinct. More than 2 weeks on, the dust from the federal budget still hasn't cooled. Investors are angry. Aspiring homebuyers are unconvinced that anything will change. People who built wealth through property, trusts or business structures feel punished, and people locked out of those pathways feel like they're being asked to keep waiting. Those reactions are very understandable. Changes to capital gains tax, negative gearing and trust structures were always going to provoke a response because they tap into an Australian instinct. Work, accumulate, secure, pass on. For a long time, Australia offered an unusually favourable environment in which to build a life. Solid institutions, political stability, strong wages and a resources-backed economy created an underlying sense of security. Housing did what it no longer reliably does. It rewarded participation simply for being in it. that reality did not apply evenly. Plenty of people were excluded from it, but it still shaped the national expectation, and that expectation has certainly proved durable. Australia remains, by almost any measure, highly functional and comfortable. Life expectancy sits above the OECD average. National wealth continues to expand. Three Australian cities sit in the global top 10 for livability. The national employment rate is 77%, and the minimum wage is the highest among the world's top 60 GDP economies. From the outside, this still looks like opportunity. That external view sits awkwardly beside the domestic mood, because the pressure is real. Housing affordability has deteriorated, and rental affordability and accessibility remain a defining source of strain. Higher interest rates have exposed long-deferred constraints. Younger Australians are right to question whether the old promise of upward movement still applies. But what the budget backlash reveals is not just disagreement over policy. Perhaps that we're trying to blame a government for failing to protect us from the realities of a completely different environment. We want housing to become more affordable without accepting changed expectations around property wealth. We want better services with lower tax. We want stronger wages while productivity remains critically low. We want more innovation while resisting the disruption that often accompanies it. That is not only a policy contradiction, but a psychological one. Australia became accustomed to a baseline that just doesn't seem sustainable in today's world. Australia's past performance was not simply the product of better decision-making. It was also the product of timing, geography, resources and global context. Those factors amplified good choices and softened weaker ones, and expecting the good times to just keep rolling feels highly unrealistic. Those outcomes are no longer automatic byproducts of the system. They will need to be actively supported and, in some cases, paid for. If the backlash has done anything useful, it has made the gap impossible to ignore. A new world demands a new system, not a less Australian one, but a more serious, productive, and ambitious one. That's from page 115 in an article from Lana Hill. Budget measures felt like an assault on an Aussie instinct.
1: Turn to page 114. There will be three international masterhead from South China Morning Post, Economist and the Irish Times. I'll start the first one from the South China Morning Post. The visit to China by Pakistan's Prime Minister Shehbaz Sharif this week came at a critical time as delicate negotiations intended to end the U.S.-Iran war continue. Almost 2 months into the fragile ceasefire, President Xi Jinping praised Pakistan's proactive role as a mediator in the talks, while Sharif thanks China for supporting the push for peace in the Middle East. The tour strengthened the long-standing Iron Brothers relationship between the two nations. It coincided with the 75th anniversary of diplomatic ties between them. The visit reinforced the shared commitment for China and Pakistan for the peaceful resolution of disputes, respect for international laws, and support for multipolar world.
2: And from The Economist, bullets and bombs killed nearly 750,000 people in wars between 2021 and 2024. Combat deaths in the past 4 years have been the highest since the end of the Cold War. Technology has made it harder for any army to advance on the ground. It has also made it easier for weaker powers, when attacked by stronger ones, to cause havoc. Soldiers are more exposed on the battlefields. Sensors and satellites can see them. Small, cheap drones can kill them. Air superiority is now harder to achieve and buys soldiers less protection than before. War is a Darwinian environment, driving constant adaptation, and the battlefield is never frozen for long. War is becoming harder and costlier. It is easier for weaker states to hold off and bleed stronger ones. And that was from The Economist.
0: From the Irish Times now. One of Ireland's better humanitarian moments has been the welcoming of Ukrainian refugees in the wake of Russia's invasions of their country in 2022. Within a year, Ireland had taken in around 121,000 Ukrainians, almost double the European average on a per capita basis. Ireland and other EU states are looking towards longer-term arrangements. Now, the government has outlined its plans for a scheme leading to citizenship for Ukrainian refugees who wish to remain in Ireland after the EU-wide temporary protection regime under which Ukrainians arrived ends next March. The EU scheme may well be extended if the conflict continues. Ukrainians staying on are likely to have to meet employment and income criteria. From the Irish Times.
2: And that brings us to the end of the opinion pieces and time for a moment of music, a moment of peace and joy in this world of conflict and pain. And for today, I've chosen Lacrimosa from the Requiem written by Mozart. I'll leave it with you.

0: And as that fades out, that was from Mozart's Requiem in D minor, composed in 1791, and unfortunately also the year he died. So there is some debate as to how much it was his work and how much was finished for him after his death. But that was Lacrimosa from the Requiem in D minor. And from that, we go to the magazine. We're coming up to 9:46, so we're racing up to our finish time of 10, after which, of course, there's Happy Pants. But Happy Pants across the way from me here have decided in our magazine today that we won't be looking at Sabrina Hahn's Green with Envy. So Pete Grantham and Gillian Chang, any complaints about the fact that Sabrina's been cut from today's program, please direct it directly to them. But you'll be pleased to hear that Gillian refused to let go of the stars, so we will start with the stars with Kim Fairminer. And I believe, Pete, you're setting us off on that one.
1: Yes, I am. Thank you very much, Jennifer. We'll begin with Aries, who are having a four-star day today. Shake off the dust of a challenging week by breaking away and treating yourself to a full moon adventure.
0: Three stars for Taurus. A fleeting encounter clarifies your values and prompts a quick decision that reshapes your finances and deeper emotional undercurrents.
2: Gemini, you have a three stars day. A spontaneous outing for two marks the culmination of a meaningful partnership chapter. It's a moment to pause and marvel.
1: Cancer, a three-star day for Cancer. It's hard work looking so good, so make sure you get your beauty sleep before enjoying the extra moonlight.
0: Four stars for Leo. You could be struck by a sudden inspiration under this weekend's full moon. Whatever you are doing, prioritize fun.
2: Virgo, you got a four stars day. The full moon reminds you even the most advanced rockets need a reliable launch pad. Prepare to launch.
1: Libra, three stars. After a tricky week, the full moon brings an unapologetic clarity about who you want to be in the world.
0: Scorpio, three stars. The full moon offers you an illuminating moment about your self-worth and resources, freeing you from insecure attachments.
2: Sagittarius, you got a four stars day. 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
1: Capricorn, three-star day. Step back and quietly decompress. The more time alone to simply rest and wonder, the more you enjoy your weekend.
0: And four stars for Aquarius. You're happy to be the odd one out because it brings the right kind of weirdos into your orbit.
2: Last but not least, Pisces, you got a four-star day. You'll be shouting from the rooftop or your desk as the full moon makes you visible for all the right reasons. And they concluded the stars with Kim Fairminer on Star Magazine.
1: Which brings us to our first magazine article. This is from page 14 of The West, ending on a high note. Farnham confirms he won't sing again and launches star-studded fundraiser. This article by Max Korstorfen. Legendary Australian singer John Farnham has confirmed he will never sing on stage again. It's a confirmation that many may have assumed, but the words direct from Farnham's lips close a legendary chapter of Australian music. You're the Voice singer made the admission while announcing an incredible concert he has curated in honour of his music, an event with a star-studded lineup to raise vital funds for head and neck cancer research. The songs of John Farnham, a living legend, the celebration concert will include stars such as Keith Urban, Richard Marx, Tina Arena, Jimmy Barnes, Kate Sobrano, Diesel, Hans, Human Nature, Celine Dion, Hugh Jackman, Jack Jones, Jessica Mauboy, Ruby Rogers, John Stevens, Mitch Tambo, Mark Vincent, Ross Wilson, and more to be announced later. It will be a celebration of the Farnham songbook. One night only in Melbourne at Rod Laver Arena on September 20 this year, confirming that he would never sing again, Farnham said, "We can rule that out. Because of the surgeries to my mouth and face over the past few years, singing on stage is not something I can consider again. It's just not possible. Farnham was diagnosed with mouth cancer in August 2024, undergoing what doctors called life-saving 12-hour surgery to remove the cancer. He also required reconstruction surgery to his face and jaw. As he embarked on his recovery, he battled challenges with speaking and eating, and the brutal discovery that he was unable to sing like he once could. The incredible event celebrating Farnham's work will bring together a lineup of 120 artists and musicians. Farnham's longtime musical director, Chong Lim, will lead the John Farnham Band, a 38-piece orchestra, and a choir to celebrate the music legend's catalogue, which has defined generations. More than just a concert, the event will serve a greater purpose, shining a spotlight on head and neck cancer and helping to raise funds for Head and Neck Cancer Australia, TEG Dainty said in a statement. Farnham revealed he had been approached multiple times about a celebration concert, something he had previously knocked back. However, after it was presented to him as an opportunity to raise funds, Farnham decided he was in. "That changed my mind. I had to look at this a different way," Farnham said. "So here we are. I'm gobsmacked and truly grateful that everyone has said yes. It is truly humbling, and I can't thank them enough for what they will be doing for this cause, which is very special and personal to me." Dion and Jackman won't be coming to Melbourne, instead performing via satellite at the event. "I'm so excited to be part of this incredible event to honour one of the great Australians and icons," Jackman said. The Greatest Showman star also revealed that Farnham had been an inspiration since his days as a drama student in Perth. He said he once sneaked in and watched all of the music legend's soundcheck at Perth Entertainment Centre while working there. That's Ending on a High Note by Chris Corstefan on page 14.
0: And now we return to the Play magazine to page 5 for Your Week, compiled by Clayton. See why, Clayton. On Monday, June the 1st, 12:30 p.m. at Fremantle Community Bank Oval, you've got Cav Temperley. The Frio local and Eskimo Joe frontman will perform a pre-game show at the Waffles Fremantle Derby, with the biggest crowd of the season expected. It's shaping up as a perfect way to celebrate WA Day. Temperley takes the stage at 12:30 p.m. before the Sharks versus Bulldogs match gets underway at 1:10 p.m. And for further details, see wafl.com.au.
2: McCorby on Thursday, June 4th, APM Riverside Theatre, Perth. The Aria-winning Aussie musical and resin play cover star brings his national tour to Perth in support of fourth studio album Tragic Magic. Matt Corby, who shot to fame back in 2011 with his debut hit Brother, will be joined on the tour by up-and-coming singer-songwriter Greta Ray, and you can find tickets on Ticketek.
1: And on Monday, June the 1st, between 11 a.m. and 6 p.m, you should possibly get yourself down to Fremantle Fishing Boat Harbour for the Fremantle WA Day Festival. Frio's free WA Day celebration will feature a packed program of live entertainment, cultural experiences and family-friendly activities, all designed to celebrate the people and cultures that make up our great state. Highlights include a First Nations corroboree, a 50-metre dragon dance, a feast of food offerings from local eateries, cooking workshops at Nonna's Piazza, an interactive kids zone and a fire-fueled sunset performance of Bathers Beach to close out the day. With the state's blockbuster concert moved to November to avoid the winter weather, this is being billed as a fantastic way to get in the spirit this public holiday Monday.
0: And planning ahead, Friday, June the 5th through to July the 26th, is Lightscape, Western Australian Botanic Gardens in Kings Park. WA's most famous garden will be transformed into an immersive after-dark spectacle of light, colour and sound as Lightscape returns to light up the night for 6 weeks across winter. After attracting more than 400,000 visitors since it debuted in 2023, the 1.8-kilometre illuminated trail will again showcase the work of a leading international artist, including France's Tilt, whose creation Herbum features show-stopping, glowing 8-metre-high stems.
2: Next one is Harvest Symphony with Wassel on Saturday, May 30th, 4 p.m., Charleroi, Plessis Brook. 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The evening will feature a progressive grazing-style feast and curated wine and music pairing, each presented by the winemaker and matched to a piece performed live by the Wassels Dream Quartet. 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
1: And running until June 21st, the WA Maritime Museum Fremantle has the Great Kimberley Wilderness. Following sold-out seasons at WA Museum Bula Badup and the WA Maritime Museum, the award-winning virtual reality experience has returned to the latter for a limited encore season. Narrated by actor Luke Hemsworth, the 35-minute documentary uses 360-degree VR cinema and 7.1 surround sound to transport audience into the heart of the Kimberley's most spectacular and remote landscapes. And that winds up your week, compiled by Cy Clayton.
2: Now turn to the West Australian, page 31, in the Entrepreneur article. Insane $60 million dollars lottery win. One Australian is now $60 million richer, with the winner revealing it was a last-minute decision that left her with the winning numbers. On Thursday, only one ticket held the number for the Powerball Division 1 win, with that ticket belonging to a woman from Queanbeyan in New South Wales. "Oh my God, holy crap," she exclaimed when officials confirmed she has won $60 million. "Oh goodness, I know who you are, but I can't believe this is real. It's insane, absolutely insane." However, after speaking with lottery officials on Thursday night, the woman, who has selected a power hit ticket, revealed that a last-minute decision while buying her ticket was responsible for the massive win. The woman was on the couch watching the woman's state of origin when contacted. "That's insane. $60 million lottery win," an article on page 31.
0: What a lovely way to finish our morning. An insane lottery win, may we all dream on. And for those who did have a chance to dream, great. Mine was cut short because, of course, we were performing last night. So it's a chance to give you a quick plug that RUR, Rossum's Universal Robots, continues at Roxy Lane Theatre in Maylands. And the reason I joined it was because it really sounded interesting. It's a 1920 science fiction play by a Czech writer and is actually attributed with the ones first using the term robots, and was translated fairly soon after and around the world, was a great hit. So over 100 years ago, and finally coming to Perth at Maylands Theatre there, the Roxy Lane Theatre. So we've still got this weekend and then next weekend, so your chances for a ticket still exist. Meanwhile, more sensibly, air quality is good out there, other than Collie and Albany. Not 100% sure why their air quality is not so crash hot down there, so take care, but for the rest of the state, it's looking good. The ferries, trains and buses are all running to schedule according to the Perth Transport site, TransPerth. And on our main roads, we do have a tow-away as of 9:30, so hopefully it has been towed away in this time, on the Kwinana Freeway southbound after Canning Highway, Salter Point there. Other than that, there was some livestock on Albany Highway near Arthur River, but that was getting on for an hour ago, so let's hope they've managed to round them up in the meantime. Now, as we know, we're due a storm tonight, but if you're travelling around the country, you may find that it's better weather elsewhere. Whilst we have showers increasing in Melbourne for a maximum of 18 and, of course, ourselves for a maximum of 21, there are showers in Adelaide with a maximum of 17. Otherwise, it's sunny, with Sydney expecting a maximum of 21, Darwin, of course, being our sunniest at 30. Would you believe Canberra is partly cloudy, almost sunny, at 15 maximum, and Hobart is warmer than Canberra with 17. And Brisbane, just plain sunny and 23. So that's if you have the chance to travel around. Meanwhile, this is now our time to say goodbye to you, but to remind you that we'll be back next weekend. And of course, during the week, half an hour early at 7:30, the West Coast News continues. So from Gillian Chang, Pete Grantham, and myself, Jennifer Vandenhoek, thank you for joining us, and we'll speak with you next week.
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0: G'day and welcome to Happy Pants, the show especially for kids and especially for you. My name is Geraldine.
1: And my name is Maddie.
0: And together, we're your Happy Pants team for today. Are you wearing your Happy Pants today? Today, mine are a bit different. They're made of blue cloth, but you can't see much of it because there are cutouts of all sorts of brightly coloured fish sewn on all over.
1: Mine have cutouts sewn all over too. I can feel them with my fingers, so let's see if I can work out what they are. Yours are fish, but mine don't feel like fish. They have wings and legs, and I'm pretty sure fish don't have wings and legs. Birds. Stitched on cutouts of birds. Lots of different kinds of birds. I bet the colour underneath is blue though, just like yours.
0: You're right, Maddie. Our happy pants are the same kind, but they have different decorations. I think we'd better check our pockets. There are always clues in there.
1: The easy bit is finding the clues. The hard bit is working out what they mean.
0: Well, in this pocket, I've found a book.
1: So have I. What's yours called?
0: Mine says, Bedtime Stories. How about yours, Maddie?
1: The cover says, Poems for a Rainy Day.
0: Oh, this side pocket has something pretty big in it. Oh, it's a shoebox. Just a tick while I open it. A pair of pretty white sandals. Just right for a trip to the beach on a warm, sunny day.
1: I have a shoebox too. They don't feel like sandals though. They feel more like rubber boots. That's what they are. Rubber boots for walking in puddles. I love stomping in puddles.
0: Last pocket. I have a teddy bear.
1: And I have a fluffy, cuddly toy too. It has long, floppy ears and a little powder puff tail. I think it's a bunny.
0: We need a bit of time to think about these pocket clues.
1: Something to stir my thinking muscles, please.
0: How about some marching music? That should stir things up a bit. Come on, everybody on your feet. And here we go.

0: I think I've got it. Those pocket clues were all about things which were the same but different.
1: By George, she's got it. The books. They were both books, but they were about different things. One was stories, the other was poems.
0: And one was for bedtime and the other was for wet days. Then there were the shoe boxes. The boxes were the same for the same sort of thing, shoes.
1: But the shoes were different. One pair was sandals for sunny days and the other was boots for wet days.
0: The stuffed toys were the same things, but different kinds too. You had a teddy bear and I had a fluffy rabbit. The same, but different.
1: I reckon we're supposed to think about all the things around us which are the same, but different. Not better, not worse, just different. How did you get here this morning, Maddie?
0: Mum drove me, so by car. How about you, Geraldine?
1: I came by bus and walked the last bit.
0: We both travelled to get here, so travelling is the same, but the kind of travel is different. Not better or worse, just different. The way that's best for each of us.
1: TV. Dad likes watching the football, Mum likes to watch the cooking shows, and I love Bluey. They're all different programs, but it's all TV.
0: Come to think of it, my friends are different in some ways. Amanda has brown hair, and her favourite ice cream is Raspberry Ripple. Ellen is blonde, and she likes chocolate. Carol is really good at basketball, but swims like a stone. And Maria can't get the ball through the hoop, but she is ace at swimming. We're all different, but we're all really good friends. None of us is good at everything, but each of us has something we're good at, and we sort of share.

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It's not just one fruit,

0: I love wearing my happy pants while I'm listening to Happy Pants.
1: Everybody's different. If we were all exactly the same, think how boring everything would be. We'd all look the same, sound the same, and even think the same. And if everybody thought the same, there would be no new discoveries, no new music, no new books to read. Boring.
2: That would be awful. Nothing would ever change because everybody would be exactly like everybody else.
1: When you think about that, I reckon we're lucky we're all the same thing, human beings. But even luckier that we come in many different shapes and sizes and colours, and we all like to do different things in different ways.
2: Cooking. All of us need to eat, but different nationalities have different ways of preparing food.
1: Big word alert. Nationality. A nation is a group of people and the country in which they live. Nationality describes the people who live in that country.
2: And all of that food is yummy. Every good cookbook has loads of recipes from dozens of nations.
1: Do you like pizza? Italy.
2: Do you like fried rice? China.
1: How about cheesecake? Greece.
2: Roast beef? England.
1: Quiche? France.
2: Pavlova, Australia.

0: of that talking about food, I'm just glad it isn't all the same. I love all of those different flavours.
1: Everything in moderation, I think. I'm not sure I'd like pizza with peaches or ice cream with tomato sauce.
0: There is such a thing as being too different, I agree. I'd draw the line at roast beef with chocolate sauce, for instance.
1: Being different is great. We're all born different, and that makes having friends who like different things or do things in different ways interesting and fun. We can laugh with them and join in with their differences.

0: it off, cause I lost the combination.
1: Oh, that's... That was just fun. Just being a bit funny and crazy makes people laugh and forget their cares for a while.
2: We're all born a little bit different, but sometimes that difference is a bit easier to see. That doesn't mean better or worse, just someone whose difference is a bit more noticeable.
1: Sometimes people make themselves different and do stupid things or pick on someone who is a bit more different, just so people will notice them and think how funny they are. This usually backfires. People notice idiots all right, but they usually laugh at them, not with them.
2: The sad thing is that these people often don't know the difference between being laughed with and being laughed at, and go on to do more and more stupid and hurtful things, thinking that people admire them for being clever, when really they just look mean and foolish.
1: Talking of differences, what's the difference between a piano and a tuna fish?
2: Well, I suppose you can eat one. I can't think. What's your answer, Maddie?
1: You can tune a piano, but you can't piano a tuna.
2: Oh, I don't think I have a worse joke, but I'll try. What's the difference between an onion and the bagpipes?
1: No one cries when you chop up the bagpipes. My turn. What's the difference between a fake dollar and an angry rabbit?
2: A fake dollar and an angry rabbit. Oh, I hate to think.
1: One is bad money, the other is a mad bunny.
2: Oh, dear. Talking of money, we need to buy a few things. First, apples.
1: Ooh, are you going to make an apple pie?
2: I am. And apples are only $2 a kilo at the moment. And we'll need 2 kilos. How much will that come to?
1: 1 kilo costs $2 and we need 2 kilos. So 2 lots of 2, that comes to $4.
2: Great, I'll write that down. Now, sugar. Oh, we'll only need a bit, but it comes in 500-gram bags and a bag costs $3. How much is that now?
1: $4 for the apples, $3 for the sugar. So 4 and 3 comes to $7.
2: Oh, we'll need flour too, and that's also $3 a bag. What does that come to?
1: $7 for the apples and sugar. Add another $3 for the flour. 7 and 3 more is $10. How about butter for the pastry?
2: Oh, yeah, butter. A pack of butter is $6. How much will we have spent?
1: Well, we had $10. If we add $6 for the butter, we'll have spent $16.
2: Brilliant. We'll have enough of everything to make 2 apple pies. How much would each pie cost?
1: We spent $16 and we'll have 2 pies. 16 divided by 2. How many 2s make 16? 2, 4, 8. Each pie will cost $8.
2: Gold star, Maddie.
1: Oh, I'm exhausted after all that brain strain. Can we listen to a story while I recover?
2: Sure. Let's all find a comfortable spot and get ready to listen. Our story today is about Sam, who wanted to be different so he would stand out from his brothers and sisters.
3: Settle in and get comfy. It's time for a story.
4: A Different Sam by Geraldine Carlin. Sam Skink was in a bad mood. So far that morning, Mum Skink had called him Steve twice, Sydney 3 times, Simon once, and even Susan and Shirley. He loved his brothers and sisters, and he knew they looked alike, but really? They had all hatched together from the same batch of eggs, but each of the other baby skinks was just a little bit different. And Sam had no difficulty telling them apart. Steve had a little wiggle in his stripe down his back. Sydney had an extra spot over his eye, and Simon had an extra long toe on his left foot. Susan and Shirley were girls for a start, and Susan's back stripe was a bit darker than Shirley's. Why did Mum keep getting him mixed up with them? I need to be different from everybody else, thought Sam. Then Mum will notice me. Sam thought all morning as they wriggled through the leaf litter searching for grubs and flies. Mum used her strong claws to turn over rotting leaves, all the while making sure they all stayed together and keeping an eye out for birds or other bush creatures that might like to dine on juicy little skinks. Sam thought some more as they stopped.

0: Sam was still thinking as the family moved on. As they passed under a big red gum, Sam stuck his foot in a patch of sticky gum which was dripping from a broken branch. His next step was onto a fallen leaf. The leaf stuck to his foot and he couldn't shake it off. That was the moment when Sam decided he'd thought enough. He had found a way to be different from all the other skinks. Mum would never mistake him for one of the others again. He was going to be a leafy skink. Sam rolled in the sticky gum, then he rolled in the leaves. Soon he was wearing a leafy coat which covered him from head to toe. It was a bit uncomfortable and scratchy, and it was hard to walk, but he was different. "Hey, Mum," he called. The family stopped grub hunting and turned around to look. Sam stood up on his back legs and waved his leafy front arms. "Come and see," he called. "I want to give you all a big hug." "A monster," shouted Simon and Sydney. "A leaf monster," shrieked Susan and Shirley. "Run," yelled Steve. "Home," commanded Mum. "I'll be right behind you. That horrid leaf monster won't get past me." The family scurried off, with Mum turning back every few steps to make sure the leaf monster wasn't getting too close. Sadly, Sam trudged after them. The leaf stuck all over, made it hard to walk, and they were scratchy, and the gum was sticky and itchy. He tried pulling them off, but the gum was drying quickly, and they were firmly stuck. He kept tripping over, which hurt. Some of the leaves were dry enough to break off, but they left a little scratchy bit behind. By the time he reached home, he was tired, sore, and he didn't care what name Mum called him. He just wanted a cuddle. Mum was guarding the doorway. "Mum, it's me, Sam," wailed Sam. "Sam, I thought the leaf monster had got you. Why are you covered in broken leaves?"
1: "They're stuck on and I can't get them off," Sam cried.
0: "So you were the leaf monster. We'll talk about this later," said Mum. "Let's get you in a warm bath and soak off that gum." So that's what they did. When Sam was clean and dry, Mum said, "Now, Sam, why did you stick on those leaves? You nearly frightened the stripes off all of us."
1: "I was trying to be different, because you kept calling me by everybody else's name."
0: "Oh dear, so I did. But that's not because I can't tell you apart. It's because I'm so busy trying to show you all how to find food in the forest at the same time as watch out for the hunters, which would like to eat us, that sometimes I don't have time to look closely to see which baby skink is which. You are all just a little bit different, Sam. You have two stripes on your back. That's how I know you're Sam and not one of the others." Sam craned his head back and swung his tail around. Sure enough, there were two narrow stripes on his back instead of one big one.
1: "So," said Sam, "I don't have to make myself different. I was different anyway. I just couldn't see it."
0: "Yes," smiled Mum, "you were born just a little bit different from everyone else, and that's what makes life interesting. You don't have to make yourself different. Just being your true self is different enough." And Mum Skink gathered all her babies, each one a tiny bit different, in a big skink cuddle.
2: That was a reading of A Different Sam, written by G. Carlin. The reader was Rebecca. Sam was different. He just hadn't looked at himself properly. He found out that trying to make himself into something he was not didn't work out very well at all.
3: So, what have we done today? We had a big word, nationality. A nation is a country or the people who live in that country. Nationality describes the people who belong to that nation.
2: We found out a lot about same and different, and that some things can be the same and different at the same time, like books.

0: Books are books, whatever is in them. But there can be many different kinds of books.
1: All shoes are the same thing, something to be worn on the feet. But there are many different kinds of shoes.
0: We talked about being different and how boring it would be if everyone was exactly the same.
1: And we had a story about Sam, who tried to be something he was not, just to be different.
0: If there was anything in today's program about which you would like to know more, you can contact us at radio@visionaustralia.org.
1: Well, it's time to do something different.
0: Like make apple pies?
1: Or could be. Anyway, it's goodbye from Geraldine.
0: And it's goodbye from Maddie.
1: Keep wearing those happy pants. And we'll catch you next time.
2: Happy Pants is produced on the lands of the Whadjuk Noongar people. 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
8: Finney starts from the front and gets the lead at turn one. He usually gets the job done.
9: Very hard to beat. Pole position earlier today in the Boost Mobile Top 10 shootout. He'll convert that into his fourth victory and his 30th career win in the Repco Supercars Championship.
10: Kimi Antonelli wins the Canadian Grand Prix and he leads the World Championship by 43 points.
11: It is salvation and not relegation. Spurs' fate secured by a final day salvage act, which ends their huge flirtation with the drop.
10: And it's over! The Black Knights are the toast of Auckland.
12: It is Barcelona. Brilliant! Barcelona! Who win the Women's Champions League? A fourth European crown for this quite remarkable side.
13: Believe it, Knicks fans, for the first time in 27 years, the New York Knicks are going to the NBA Finals. The dream season continues, and hopes of ending a decades-long championship drought are very much alive.
14: This one in the biggest blowout of the series by 27 points. The back-to-back MVP will face a game seven.
13: The Spurs have pulled it off, and there will be a seventh game.
15: It's out of here for Curtis Meade. See you later, mate. A two-run shot over the high wall and left. Meade now has six on the year, and the Nats now have three here in the first.
16: Let's talk about the guy that caught it. Did you see the fan that jumped up and caught it one-handed? He's wearing an Australia shirt. You got to be kidding me.
17: Three match points for Adam Walton. He's got it. The biggest win of his career. He takes out the number six seed. The biggest upset in the tournament so far. And it goes.
18: Kimberly Birrell. 6-3, 6-3.
19: It is one of the big upsets of this year's Roland Garros so far. The Australian takes down the fifth seed, Jessica Pegula, in the first round.
20: And it's done.
21: Well, sport truly is the best reality TV.
20: And this tennis equivalent of Survivor has come to an end. Outwit, outplay, outlast. Juan Manuel Cerúndolo outlasts and overcomes the world number one.
2: Not going to go. It's stopped by Eichel. The Vegas Golden Knights have swept the President's Trophy winners. They're going to the Stanley Cup Final.
21: Sam Walker, a waiter monster. A ball over the top, knocked on by Queensland. It's the great escape. Escape
22: with the last play of the series, and it's all over. The 2026 Women's State of Origin series ends with a blue wash. The first time in Women's Origin history a team has won 3-0.
3: Scott Pendlebury's played 273 games at the G, the most by any player at a single venue. This is his playground, and here he comes, Scott.

0: Good morning and welcome to Vision Sports here on Vision Australia Radio. I'm your host, Natalie Cave. I've got Matt Lee in the studio with me today to talk all things local, national and international sport. Good morning, Matt. What a week of sport it has been when you listen to that. Do you have a personal highlight from there or anywhere else in the week of sport?
1: Good morning to you, Nat, and all of our listeners around the nation and the globe. What a week in sport, as you said. I think I have to go back to, I think it's a great highlight, but you go back to, I think I know the NBA's been so enthralling, but I love the commentary piece of Curtis Mead, the baseballer, scoring, when he hit the ball out of the stadium and the fan wearing the Australian top
0: yes.
1: takes the catch in the crowd. Actually heard that gentleman on the radio during the week. And it was great radio, but I think that was a great highlight. But also, what wonderful tennis highlights we had as well, and we'll talk about that in a moment's time. But I think all those highlights were very special in their own ways, and that was capped off with Scott Penderbury playing game 433 last Saturday against the West Coast Eagles and setting the new record for VFL, AFL football in terms of the games played.
0: I haven't been on this show in a couple of weeks, and since then, Carlton have won 3 on the trot and Arsenal taken out the Premier League. So they're my
1: it's all
0: combined
1: happening.
0: Highlights.
1: You got combined highlights.
0: And
1: you,
0: I am.
1: You, really well.
0: You know that I am wearing my Carlton hoodie today with my Arsenal scarf over the top because, of course, they are in action tomorrow morning in the Champions League final. But we'll talk about that very shortly. A quick look at the weather. Today here in Melbourne, there's a bit of sun around at the moment, but it's going to be a bit cloudy as well this afternoon. Top of 17, 14 and showers tomorrow. For our listeners in Adelaide, a bit of cloud around today, 16, also some rain maybe later in the day, showers and 15 tomorrow. For our Perth listeners, maybe a storm later. It's sunny at the moment, 22 today, 19 tomorrow. And for Darwin listeners, plenty of sun, 29 today and 31 tomorrow. But let us start off with talking about the French Open because we've had some big upsets. We heard a couple of first round upsets there from Aussies with Adam Walton knocking out Daniil Medvedev, and we heard Kimberly Birrell knocking out Jessica Pegula like in the first round. Unfortunately, Walton and Birrell have gone on to lose subsequent wet matches.
1: Yeah, and weren't expected to go
0: so
1: too
0: exciting.
1: Far. Yeah, but
0: so
1: it was exciting for their careers in general and hot personal highlights and their growth. So, yeah, no, I thought it was really good, but Jerry, isn't the Roland Garros, aren't they falling like dominoes at the moment, the big seeds?
0: Should we start with the men's draw? And we must say that all of Europe at the moment is going under, like, you know, some extreme heat wave. I know in the UK they've had their hottest May Day ever.
1: Yeah, I heard that, wasn't it?
0: Yeah, temperatures in Paris have been the same. And, yeah, like, lots of players are failing. Like, we saw Jannik Sinner going out earlier in the week, and he was pretty much suffering cramps and heat exhaustion for the last two sets after being, two sets to one up. He ended up losing the last two, 6-1, 6-1. And it was mainly because of that cramping that happens when you go going out to Cerundolo in the end, so in five sets. But it's all happening. Djokovic going out overnight. Unfortunately, Alex Demonor, the last Aussie man in the draw, going out overnight as well in two big upsets.
1: But it's the fight backs that we're seeing in this tournament. I mean, how many five-setters have we come across in the last few days?
0: Did that in his first game as well with the big epic five-set comeback.
1: Yeah, there's been some real epic encounters, and some of them have gone right down to the wire. It just shows the high quality of the unpredictability of the French Open and what it throws up each year. But it hasn't really gone to script this time, and for the first time we might have an unseeded finalist and perhaps maybe even a first-time winner. Who knows?
0: Well, that's the thing. We've got a few seeds left, but some of the high ones have gone. Talking about comebacks, Demonor won his first set last night, 6-love, and it's been quite a number of years before someone who's won the first set, 6-love, has gone on to lose, and to lose in four as well, winning 6-love and then going down the next three sets, 2-6, 2-6, 3-6 to 20-year-old Mensik. It's absolutely stunning. And he was frustrated. The bits I saw, racket ending up in the bin and stuff like that. Definitely
1: a bit of a meltdown.
0: The way he played. And there was also some dramatic action in Djokovic's match because, again, overnight as well, him two sets up after the first two and cut losing in five as well.
1: Yeah, so. That was a surprise. I was a bit shocked to hear that Djokovic had gone down, but you just got to admire the fighting spirit of some of those players to take it up to some of the greats of the game.
0: That's right. But we've still got quite a few seeds left in. But is this Zverev's best chance of taking it out?
1: Yes, probably. I would say, yeah. I mean, he was good. He's been great in the Australian Open in recent years, but he just hasn't been able to, you know, finish it off. But maybe this is his time to shine and deliver that Grand Slam that he's been working so hard for over the last few years. And he's probably the in the running now as the favourite, but there's going to be a few coming for him in the second week.
0: Yeah, he's got the Dutchman Jesper de Jong in the next round, so interesting to see there. In the women's draw, we've got the one Aussie left, Daria Katsikina, though she has got a tough match in her next match, playing Arina Sabalenka, obviously the top seed there, so it's going to be tough there. But Sabalenka's looking good. Coco Gauff is
1: so.
0: Still in there.
1: Yeah, well, I think Coco Gauff's got a realistic chance of winning. I mean, I think her form to date in this tournament has been good and in the build-up. But
0: she's the same half of the draw as Sabalenka, so that'd be a semi-final. Semi-final matchup if they both go through.
1: Yeah, I think probably it's coming down on that side of the draw. Who'll get through could potentially win the tournament. Yeah.
0: Nice one. Now, we heard in those highlights there that the Women's Champions League final, we saw Barcelona too good for Lyon in the end, winning that one 4-0 last Sunday morning, Melbourne time, with Eva Payor scoring twice, as well as Sema Parilulello. Great work there from the Barcelona women, who absolutely dominated that match. But we've got the Men's Champions League final tonight, which hence why I'm wearing my Arsenal scarf as they take on Paris Saint-Germain in Hungary, the first ever Champions League final to be held in Hungary at Pukas Arena.
1: Well, it's going to be an interesting game. And when you think about Arsenal, what they've done this year in the Premier League and securing the title, and if they can get the Champions League as well, gee, what a fairy tale story that would be for them. I mean, you would just think that all their Christmases have come at once, really. It'd be a tremendous effort to win both, because it's so hard to do.
0: Well, it's been 22 years since they won the Premier League, and then it's been 20 years since they've reached the Champions League final, where they lost to Barcelona in 2006, which is a long time ago, 20 years ago.
1: I remember that
0: match. It's a long time. Paris Saint-Germain, though, going in clear favourites. Obviously,
1: Fans will flock there.
0: They will. Yeah. They won easily. They beat Inter last year. I think it was 5-0 in the end, from memory. They're definitely going in as the favourites. It's their third Champions League final, second consecutive one. As we mentioned, Arsenal, their first final they're reaching in 20 years, and they haven't won it yet. But this is the year to do it. So,
1: Are you confident? How do you feel it's going to play out?
0: I'm not 100% sure, to be honest, because it's funny because Paris Saint-Germain have been the freest scoring, and they played so well, lots of scoring, lots of attack. Whereas Arsenal have been the team that's let the least amount of goals, the best defensive team. So it's going to be quite interesting to see how they match up.
1: Yeah, well, it's going to be interesting to see. And the viewing, are you going to actually get up and watch? Or
0: we'll see how I'm feeling. If not, I'll watch it when I first wake up, like as if it's live. I will not check any social media. I've had a big week. I'm so tired.
1: Yeah, exactly.
0: We'll see
1: how we go. Busy. Yeah.
0: I'll set the alarm, and if I wake up, I'll watch it. And if I hit snooze, I'll watch it when I wake up. But I'm excited. Like I said, it's most exciting. Yeah,
1: highlight package again for next week's show if they get over the line.
0: Or if Arsenal win Champions League, you can lock that in. I don't think I'm on next week's show, but you can lock that in as my highlight of the week. So, but yeah, like it's very exciting. So yeah, like I said, it's happening. I think it's like, I'll have to double check the time. I think it's like something like crazy, like 2 a.m. tomorrow morning, on Stan Sport. Yeah, live from Hungary, Puskas Arena. First time it's ever been played there. So We'll have to see there. So very exciting. But, yeah, they're expecting tens of thousands of travelling supporters expected. They're in Budapest, like security's tight, but it's going to be an absolute party no matter who wins.
1: Oh, absolutely. And the stadium, I'm sure it'll be absolutely jam-packed. And, there'll be a lot of I think what will the split be, do you reckon, in terms of the fans?
0: I reckon about 50-50.
1: Yeah, 50-50.
0: I can't imagine it, yeah. Mm. Yeah, I'm not sure how they sell the tickets and that sort of thing. Yeah, I'm pretty sure, like, probably about the same for each club.
1: Oh, you'll have to get on your bucket list for the next time that Arsenal get there.
0: Well, hopefully it's not another 20 years away.
1: Yeah, exactly.
0: So, yeah. But, yeah, like I said, it's going to be, yeah, that the defensive Arsenal game against the free-flowing attacking PSG, and, yeah, it'll be very interesting. Like, PSG definitely going in favourites, but I'm hopeful, like, you know, on the day anything can happen. So we'll have to wait and see.
1: Yeah, we'll wait to see how that all unfolds over the night and bring you the results as they come to hand next week.
0: Another big event happening tomorrow morning. We have got Game 7 in the West Conference Finals in the NBA with the San Antonio Spurs winning at Game 6 after a disappointing loss in Game 5 to level the series at 3-3. So they have to travel now to Oklahoma City for Game 7 to find out who is going to be playing the Knicks, who did a clean sweep against Cleveland in the East Conference Finals. The first time, was it Knicks in 27 years?
1: I think, yeah, 1999. What a story it has been. I mean, who would have thought that they could clean sweep the Cavaliers, but they are just on a huge winning roll at the moment, and they're just playing tremendous basketball. They have been brilliant right throughout the course of the playoffs, and now they give themselves a realistic opportunity. But
0: that game one went to overtime, but the others were all pretty convincing wins, including game 4, 130 to the Cavs 93. Absolutely,
1: yeah,
0: dominated.
1: Comprehensive, yeah. Domination by the Knicks, and the fans are very emotional in the streets of New York at the moment, and very excited that it's amazing how when they secure the East Conference, the ceremony, after the game, and then they've still got to go and play the big one, against the winner of the Western Conference and the West Conference, and San Antonio, can they take the Thunder down after last year's champs? To go to Game 7, it's an extraordinary effort. We know what Wemby does. He's just such a quality player for the Spurs. And can he lead this team and get them over the line? I mean, the Thunder, they've been the best team in it all season. But that counts for nothing in Game 7. It's just now it's all on the line. It's all or nothing. And it's going to be an exciting clash tomorrow. Really looking forward to seeing that one as well.
0: And then the finals will start Thursday morning, Melbourne time, and New York will travel to either Oklahoma or San Antonio for the first two games before playing 3 and 4 at home. So, yes.
1: And it's always the advantage of if you can, get home court advantage, puts you in a really good position for that series. And then
0: if you can take one of those first two away and then come home for games 3, 4 at home, it's definitely an advantage. So.
1: Yeah, absolutely. So we'll have to wait and see. I'm probably still leaning to the Thunder, to Oklahoma. But, gee, I think the Spurs, if they were able to knock them off, I think that'd be a very good chance to get done. I think the winner's coming from this game.
0: Yeah, you think
1: you'd think so.
0: Coming from the West.
1: So. It'd be a great story if the Knicks could do it. Yeah, I think so.
0: Indeed. All right. Also this week, everything has been coming up blue. We heard in the highlights package for the women, a series whitewash. New South Wales defeating Queensland at 12-4 in Game 3 of the Women's State of Origin. It's the first clean sweep since it expanded to the three-game series in 2024. And with the New South Wales captain Isabel Kelly scoring the opening try and was later named Player of the Match. It was a tough, fully fought match in that first half, being tied 4-4 at halftime before New South Wales run away with it. But everything's happening there. Yasmin Meeks won the Katrina Fanning Medal as Player of the Series, just playing a completely strong campaign.
1: Yeah, it was a domination by the Blues in the Women's State of Origin, and it just goes to show you what you do, what how they can do. But no, what a game, what a series for them to be able to do that. I mean,
0: so we're talking about with Peter Ryan with that about a couple of weeks ago, and when they, I think they were two up already, and they'd already taken the series. But to do the whitewash, yeah, it's just completely
1: yeah,
0: emphatic.
1: massive effort, and then the men just able to, didn't they live up to that expectation? And
0: well, I had a friend who's a New South Wales product. She's from Sydney originally, because we were out Wednesday evening, and she rushed home. The rest of us stayed out for dinner. She rushed home because she wanted to watch it. She was not confident going in. I remember checking the scores at some time, and Queensland was 20-6 or something up at
1: half
0: time.
1: It was actually at one stage.
0: It was 20-0.
1: It was 20-0. So,
0: that's right.
1: Yeah, but then to do it, it was an amazing feat to come from behind to win. So, no, you got to hand it to New South Wales. They got the job done.
0: They certainly did. And, game two coming up very shortly. And we'll have to talk to Peter Ryan about that match.
1: In a couple of weeks. Yeah, but State of Origin, always good viewing on a Wednesday night. And, Queensland licking their wounds after what was, they got off to that great start. But this James Tedesco, what a player to get that winning try in the closing stages.
0: All right. Now, let's turn our attention. Let's do something for our South Australian listeners and talk everything SA Sport with Peter Greco, who we've got on the line now from Adelaide. Good morning, Peter. How are you?
2: Matt, my favourite FM breakfast radio duo. How are you going, guys?
1: Yeah, going well, Pete. It's a bit of a quiet week in Adelaide. You've got no AFL football to consume. What are they doing over there in the City of Churches? How are they going to fill their time in from a sporting predicament this weekend?
2: Well, the way both sides are going, Matt, it might be a bit of a relief in a sense, because they're not having great seasons. Yeah, a bit unusual that neither side is playing. I mean, I can understand perhaps one side having a bye, and even if the other side played away, but no team playing is a little bit unusual. I don't reckon that's ever happened in the past.
1: I can't think of it, but yeah, you'd think that from a content point of view, would have been good to have something over in Adelaide. Maybe they want people to go and watch their local SANFL team later today. Maybe they could get some good crowds at some of the games later this afternoon.
2: Well, that's an interesting point in itself, Matt, because the Central's play West Adelaide at Elizabeth, which is their home ground. That's the game that's on Channel 7 today. That's the only game that is on in the SANFL. The other three games are on tomorrow, and the Port and Crows SANFL sides don't play this weekend either. So it's a little bit of sort of rations as far as football goes in Adelaide this weekend.
1: Yeah, well, you just all have to watch the other games. But I think from – is it – do you reckon that they'll maybe they'll have to have a bit of a rethink about that? So I'm sure over time they will, but that means I suppose the focus can shift to some of the other sports in Adelaide as well.
2: Yeah, well, of course our netballers are doing especially well, so they're having a great year at the moment. I think the top side again, I think, or one of the top sides again this weekend, so that won't be easy. But of course the SANFL is on. That's a pretty interesting competition and very interesting during the week, of course, with the mid-season draft and a number of sides being impacted, probably principally the Woodville West Torrens Eagles, who are top at the moment.
1: They're three drafted,
2: and North Adelaide have lost a couple as well, Port Adelaide picking up one. And Ollie Franco, the son of the coach of North Adelaide, Josh Franco, has been picked up by the West Coast Eagles. He was injured for the state game, so he didn't make that team. But obviously the West Coast Eagles have seen something in him to draft him over there. So, I mean, it's a great thing for the players. Not quite so sure but it's so good for the club. So, I mean, the football manager at the SANFL is talking about maybe the clubs being better compensated money-wise. But I guess there's no real reason or there's no real answer to these questions. And you can't blame the players. I mean, if the players want to play AFL, that's probably principally why they're playing SANFL, particularly players that have visited from interstate, then that's it's the carrot that's a bit too hard to refuse.
1: Yeah, Caleb May playing, former West Adelaide player, now headed to the Western Bulldogs as the backup to Tim English.
2: Yeah, well, and this is the thing, that if players are, or positions of players are needed, then they're going to be picked up. I think the Woodville West Torrens Eagles have lost three pretty key defenders, which is going to make it pretty tough. And as I say, they had been going very well. The surprise team in the SANFL this year has been West Adelaide. Nathan Bassett has taken them over, and they're doing okay. They go out to Central Districts today, who haven't won a game. It's fairly unusual for a team not to win a game this far into the season. So they've got a few challenges. They've had a few players picked up over the last couple of years, so that might impact a bit upon them. But and then the three games tomorrow with Norwood and the Eagles playing, which will be a pretty good game, given both sides being pretty strong. So I don't think there's an easy answer to it. I don't think they're going to get rid of the mid-season draft. Whether better compensation for the players or for the clubs that are drafted is an option, I guess that's something that will be considered and I'm sure lobbied for as far as the SNFL go.
0: You did mention the netball. The Adelaide Thunderbirds are sitting nicely on top of the table. Same amount of points as Melbourne Vixens, who they do face tomorrow, 4 p.m. at Adelaide Entertainment Centre, separated only by percentage. This is going to be a cracker of a match tomorrow afternoon. So maybe all your Adelaide sports fans can get down to Adelaide Entertainment Centre and see some top-of-the-table netball. It'll be great to see.
2: They've got some pretty good crowds over the time, Nat, so I'm sure there'll be a huge crowd tomorrow. And of course, we all love following winners, so that would certainly be a very attractive proposition to get along and playing one of the equal top side. That's obviously going to be a great attraction as well. So I think they'll go all right. The Thunderbirds have had a pretty good record over the last 3 or 4 years. Of course, we won a couple in a row and hosted a grand final as well. So it's been a pretty successful time and a very popular sport. I mean, things like AFLW have maybe taking a bit of ground off the popularity of the sport, but still a lot of girls playing at this time on a Saturday morning at Netball Park here in South Australia.
1: Liam Scott is the talk of the cricket world in South Australia because he's going to make his debut for the Australian one-day team, which is off to Bangladesh, and that series gets underway later tonight.
2: Fantastic.
1: Yeah, Pakistan as well. Sorry,
0: yeah, sorry Pakistan's first.
1: Not, but Bangladesh is upcoming.
0: Afterwards, yep.
1: Yeah, that's right.
2: Yes, very. Of course, and then we've got the women's T20 World Cup coming up as well, which is going to be interesting. So, kind of cricket never sleeps. I mean, the other thing that's happened in the last few days with cricket in South Australia, of course, are the little confrontation between Virat Kohli and Travis Head.
1: Travis Head, yeah, it's been interesting how that's played out. How have you read it?
2: Well, I guess it depends. I've got some really good friends that are Indians, and they love Virat Kohli, so their love for Virat has kind of imbued me with a bit of love for Virat as well. I certainly like his spirit, and some people have said he kind of plays cricket a bit like an Aussie, a bit pugnacious and, takes it on. So, I think shaking hands isn't that big a deal, though, is it, surely? It's not that hard to shake hands. I mean,
1: nah,
2: even
1: absolutely.
2: If you're being beaten.
1: Yeah, exactly.
0: You mentioned the Women's World Cup. What do you think of Darcy Brown being dropped from the squad? I know she hasn't. She's had a struggle with a bit of form, but she's such a good pace bowler, probably one of our fastest, but she's been dropped. But you do have, as far as SA representation, Megan Shute, of course, the old stalwart, and Tali McGrath, who's also suffered with a bit of form over time, both in the squad. So it'll be interesting to see how those South Aussies go.
2: It's interesting you say that, Nat, because I was thinking about this earlier, particularly with Tali, and I think one of the problems is with women's cricket, because they play so much limited cricket or limited overs cricket, if you're not in the first five or six, or if you're not in that team for a game or two when the team is doing well, it's pretty hard to break into it. I think Tali has kind of found herself in that position, and the team has been so strong over a number of years that it's pretty hard. I mean, at one stage, I think she was vice captain and probably, an anointed future captain of the team, but has lost a bit of form, and Darcy Brown similarly. But Megan Shute, what a tremendous campaigner Megan has been over a number of years as a bowler, really carrying the side so well. So, I'm looking forward to that. I think, back in England, this World Cup, it'll be tremendous, and I'm sure there'll be good coverage. Actually, speaking about good coverage, news through too that the draw is out for the NBL season. And we've got some news there with a new coach,
1: yes.
2: Another coach for the 36ers. It seems to be a bit of a revolving door there. Trevor Gleeson, he's pretty well credentialed, isn't he?
1: He is, yeah. He's got a good record. Obviously, he's had time at the Wildcats. So he gets to go once again.
2: Yeah.
1: With Bryce Cotton, team up with him. And, he's got an exceptional record and he's a great fit for the 36ers, you'd say.
2: Well, yeah, I don't think money's been spared as far as trying to get the 36ers, a victory or a championship. I mean, they got so close this year. I mean, almost literally seconds away from winning it and then not coming through with the goods. I mean, they went out and recruited Bryce Cotton, who obviously had a tremendous season. Mark Wells seemed to be doing well. There was a few rumours. I think Andrew Bogut was spreading a few rumours about a bit instability within the team. Now, Mike Wells says that because of family members, he's now wants to go back into the US and live out the rest of his time there, or certainly for the near future. So he did resign and kind of left the team, you know, between seasons. But I think Trevor Gleeson would have been on their radar from the start. So I don't think they'll lose too much there, as they're teaming up with Bryce Cotton. Big expectations. But, I mean, I do kind of query the way the club's been going in the last few years, because they do seem to have had a fair few turnover as far as coaches go. And for different reasons, and probably all very legitimate reasons, but I think stability is a pretty important thing when it comes to coaching. And certainly, even though the team has performed well, or this season in particular, you kind of hope that they can sort of settle in for 2 or 3 years with the one coach. And the rosters change so much too with basketball, don't they, compared
1: yeah,
2: to...
1: Yeah, they do. Sports. And Trevor's a good, great person, and I think the 36ers are in really good hands, and I think they'll be once again vying for the championship.
0: The schedulers seem to think that they're the ones to watch as well. Yeah. They've got this new free-to-air television deal with the Saturday night and Channel 9 games, and Adelaide United's got the most with 11 free-to-air Saturday night games to be broadcast next season. So, obviously, and that's over the Sydney Kings who took out the last title. So, it's a good deal for Adelaide United fans.
2: Well, I think it's 40 or 41 games in a row in Adelaide have been sold out over probably getting towards four seasons. So a couple of years ago when the 36ers weren't doing very well, they were still selling out. I mean, the crowd have been incredibly loyal, and I guess it would be nice, and Grant Kelly, the chairman, would be thinking this, that it would be nice to reward the crowd for their loyalty with a championship, because it's been over 2 decades since the 36ers have saluted. So, as you say, Matt, I know you're pretty confident this year, maybe next year. Actually, if you keep saying it often enough, Matt, you'll be right eventually.
1: Yeah, exactly. No, pretty confident that the 36ers will be well and truly back in the mix again. I think Trevor Gleeson's a really solid appointment for them.
0: Thank you so much for joining us today, Peter. We'll let you go, but we will talk to you very shortly in coming weeks. Enjoy your weekend with no Adelaide teams playing in the AFL.
2: Enjoy our weekend. Just a little bit of trivia for you guys.
0: All right, go for it.
2: Corresponding meeting... race meeting last year in Sydney, of course, a horse called Half Yours won.
1: Yep.
2: And I think he went on and win the Crawford or Melbourne Cup. So there might be a horse today that we might be looking back on and saying, remember that day. So just a bit of trivia for you.
0: All right, we'll pay attention. We'll write it down so we remember it later in November.
1: No, looking forward to it.
2: Love your work, guys.
0: Thanks,
1: catch you
0: Peter.
1: Soon, Pete. Another great chat with Peter Greco.
0: That's right. You are listening to Vision Sports here on Vision Australia Radio. You've got Natalie Cave and Matt Lee in the studio. We've got Lorenzo Di Mauro Hayes in the booth, keeping us on there. He's still talking to me today, despite the fact that he's a Geelong supporter. But we're going to come back right after this break and talk all things AFL.
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8: We all lost a friend this week, and suddenly things feel less without him. So tonight we pay tribute to a great Australian, Neil Danaher. Over the last 13 years, we're inspired by a man whose courage in the face of adversity turned one of life's greatest challenges into a movement for all of us to be a part of. Neil transformed personal suffering into national hope and collective action. And almost impossible to do, he united the football community. And then he went further and united a country. He showed us how to live a life filled with purpose and, importantly, without complaint. And he showed a little from many can change the world. Some people leave their mark on the game. Neil left his mark on humanity. And so, in Neil's words, and for Neil, and for those in need, play on.
0: Emotional tributes to Neil Danaher before that was from before Thursday night's match, and they did the same last night,
1: and they'll be doing it at all the games across the weekend, and I'm sure even within the country and community football and sport, they'll recognise what Neil Danaher has done. What a great Australian who sadly passed on Monday, and after that courageous fight with MND for 13 years, Big Freeze will be massive next week.
0: And you've got your beanie on today.
1: So make sure you go to fightmnd.org and you can get your beanie. Can also go into all the appropriate stores, Coles and Bunnings and all those places, and get your beanie. And we continue the fight for Neil because he wants us to do that. So he's just done so much. And raised so much money.
0: Won over 100 million.
1: 120 million, I think it is. So it's and the fight's not over. So,
0: and as a result of that, Australia, that being able to funding, those clinical trials has placed Australia at the forefront of global MND research. So, it's quite emotional. Like, I feel emotional. Like, I was emotional last night at the game watching it, obviously. And we feel for, his family and his friends, and we send them our best wishes. But what a legacy he leaves, just an absolute fighter.
1: Absolutely, and he just was not only was he a great footballer whose career was cut short due to injury, he was an outstanding coach with Melbourne, and was a great person within the football industry, and he's going to be sadly missed, and Neil Danaher's memory and legacy will live on forever.
0: It will indeed. All right, we've had two games so far this weekend. Shall we listen to some highlights of those games?
1: Let's go back and listen, courtesy of afl.com.au, Channel 7 and Fox Footy.
9: We know about his defensive skills, Ginnivan. Intelligent, Watson, fast, Ward, Cork, Hill, good tackle, Moore, through traffic, worked it nicely, didn't panic, Gunston, welcome back. Back into the side. He's unstoppable. Have a look at that. 27-11 from set shots this year. And that's a goal. No problems at all. Hawks get the first. And guess who?
10: Day, who making a lot of football fans smile by being out there tonight. Watson slid. Got up quickly. Didn't get rushed. Gave it off to Lewis, who might finish. What can't the Wizard do?
9: Watson. Little sidestep was nice. Set McDonald some space. High ball over the head here for Hardwick. And he's good in the air. Hardwick around the corner. Gee, nearly went past it. He goals. He's got four. And they win by 52 points, the Hawks.
10: Way came Manor, but then missed with the handball, which allows Haywood in. Flying shot. Will Haywood, first of the night for the Blues. Still got the power in the legs, danger. Penetrating ball here. Gets behind Edwards. Dempsey outside of the boot. No chance. Ollie Dempsey. That is nuts.
11: I'll tell you what there is. There's belief, bro, in JB across the field.
12: Walsh inside 50 again. Kempy to wrestle. Stewart there. Humphreys back into traffic. Pressure everywhere. Eisen. Brilliant. Haywood. Goal. Carlton electric. Walsh got a hand in. Henry's done it. The defender turned forward, puts Geelong in front and says, I'm back to the back line.
10: Can he pinpoint something? Cripps! Cripps! Huge!
13: The skipper does it one more time. Superstar of our game. Kemp to run onto it. Seconds ticking down. One for the ages for the Carlton Football Club.
0: I reckon I've watched that last 90 seconds about 20 times as well. I didn't have a chance for the full rewatch because I had to come in here, but just through social media, I have watched that Crimper goal. And
1: amazing game, wasn't it? It was, and we'll, you know, it's great reflection, some great highlights there from Channel 7, from James Brayshaw and Alistair Nicholson. I mean, it was just an incredible game, and the boys did it, and Patrick Cripps, didn't he step up in the big key moment?
0: Indeed. We can do the Carlton game first since we're already talking about it. Last night at the MCG, there were 61,081 people, including a very happy Blue here. See the Blues at 12-16-88, defeating Geelong 12-12-84. The goals for the Blues, Hayward with three, Young with two, Kemp also with two, Ison, Chera, Hewitt, Byrne and Cripps all with singles. For the Cats, Cameron kicked four, Dempsey, both Henrys kicked two apiece, Manor and Dangerfield each with singles. For the best for the Blues, Cripps, Walsh, Smith, Hayward, Hewitt, Ainsworth and Wiedering. For the Cats, Smith, Cameron, Holmes, Humphrey, Dempsey and Kolodashny. It was just a great match. It was just an arm wrestle match. Geelong got out to a 3-goal lead early in the first quarter. The Blues pegged it back, and then it was always within that couple of goal margin for the entire match, back and forth. I went in hoping that the Blues would put together a 4-quarter effort after, you know, the last couple of great wins, and yeah, they did not disappoint.
1: They didn't, and it was the momentum too, because there was a lot of momentum shifts throughout the course of the game. One team had the advantage and the other team would come, and particularly in the second term, I thought, when Carlton started to make some inroads. I thought Flynn Young kicking those three goals in the second term, he really sparked the Blues with some great energy. And I thought Carlton, their ability to win the contested ball, but also their centre bounce work, they kicked four goals, one from centre bounce, and from stoppage they kicked seven goals, seven. They have just been amazing in those areas of their game in the last 3 weeks. I mean, the turnaround since the departure of Michael Voss, the confidence, the belief in this team.
0: The freedom they feel, from what looks like on the outside, they just feel like they're playing with freedom that they didn't have beforehand.
1: Yeah, and I think it's just, now they're just starting to understand their roles within the team. They're playing some and exposing some of these young players. Eisen's been very good. I think they've given opportunities to many players to play some different roles within the team, so that they're playing with that that freedom. And Harry Mackay, he's playing some really good footy. He's spending a little bit of time in as the second ruck
0: and he's loving it, and he's loved playing up the ground. And he didn't kick any goals last night, but I thought he had a positive influence on the game across the field.
1: Yeah, and I think that's been a really encouraging thing for Carlton. So it'd be interesting to see how they go in the coming weeks. And for Geelong, look, it was almost game for them. Their method at times was they just were in and out of the game. They didn't really get any flow going throughout the course of the evening. Defensively, they were very good, but they were really taking the task in the midfield. They were beaten comprehensively. And up forward, they just couldn't. They didn't have the crumbing forwards, like the guys like your Jack Martins that can, kick those goals. He was out of the team. But guys like Cameron and that still played. And guys like Manor and Neil just didn't have the impact that they have had in recent weeks. But let's go and have a listen to both coaches, Josh Fraser and Chris Scott, on their thoughts at the post-match press conference, with thanks to afl.com.au.
14: From the defensive side of things, Connor O'Sullivan, he's starting to become a really important player in that defensive part of the ground. Once again, was really important in some of those big moments, particularly some of those intercepts which kept you well in the game.
15: Yeah, he's a good player. It's been pretty obvious for a while now that he's important to us. Yeah, he's, for a young player playing a key position like that, he's yeah, he's really exciting.
14: Tonight, you really took away Geelong's assets, and that's their handball game through when they've got the ball going forward, but also on the side of that as well, the ability to win centre bounce, 4 goals, 1 from centre bounce, and then 7 goals, 7 from stoppages. I mean, there's some pretty amazing stats, the way that you've been playing and been able to escalate them over recent weeks and really start moving in the right direction.
16: Yeah, it's a great observation. I think one thing we've been mindful of is that we've typically been a good contest stoppage team, and when that part of our game isn't stacking up, how else can we impact the game through our offence and the way we defend? But we still want to lean into our strengths, and I thought Mark Pitnett in the ruck was important for us tonight. Harry Mackay, when he went in there, it's given him something different to focus on. And then we know the guys that are going through there in the middle, they're playing important roles. But Geelong's got a quality midfield, so for us to stay at our task all night was important.
14: What about the turnaround for George Hewitt? I mean, a few weeks ago, out of the team. A few weeks later, becomes very important in what was a remarkable victory. It just shows that it can turn around if you're willing to go back and put the work in.
16: Yeah, 100%. And he's a man of great character, George. He's very much a team-first operator. We've thrown him around a little bit at AFL level to add value in different parts of the ground, but he's so reliable, so team first. Players love playing with him. And again, we've challenged our experienced players to lead the way on that front, and George is one of those guys at the forefront doing that.
14: And Nick Newman as well. His game tonight, how do you assess Nick? I mean, he's coming back from that knee injury, but he's again one of those guys that stepped up in some of the key moments.
16: Sorry, I just missed two words.
14: Nick Newman.
16: Oh, Nick Newman, yeah. Nick's important for us. His ability to defend at the right time with urgency, but also the way he allows us to move the ball out of our back half. He's a guy that's leading really well Monday to Friday. He's organising our defenders well. He's playing a big role for us.
0: Nick Newman getting that touch on half-back just literally in the dying seconds of the game to kick it down forward and put it completely out of Geelong's reach. But, great press conferences.
1: Exactly. And we thank afl.com.au for that content. I mean, and to do it on such a big night for Carlton as well, with the Carlton Respect Game, they've put a lot of work into that community program. That's another big opportunity for them as a club to get that out, that message out there. Big crowd, and it gives the fans a lot more hope, doesn't it, now that they've been able to go out there and do it on such a big stage.
0: Well, and the coming weeks, you've got Essendon at the MCG, the bye, GWS, I think, up in Sydney, then West Coast and Richmond. There's some winnable games in there for sure. So interesting to see what the next month or so.
1: Oh, you're getting excited. I can sense it in the studio. You're talking top 10 finals and all that stuff.
0: The top 10 does really open up the field for a lot of teams. One team that was hoping to sneak into the top 10 who didn't have such a good showing on Thursday night was St Kilda, who went down to the Hawks. The Hawks winning 18-11, 119. The Saints 9-13-67 in front of 33,476 people at Marvel Stadium. But the Saints held goldless to half time.
1: Yeah, first time since 1987, believe it or not, the Saints did not kick a goal. Really disappointing from them. They had some opportunities in the first half to create chances, but they just didn't take the key moments. Hawthorn got out to that big lead and just sat on that for much of the night. And Gunson once again outstanding with 5 goals. Harwick with 4 goals following on his performance from last week. Thought McKenzie was really good for the Hawks as well. Sicily in some really good form at the moment for the Hawks. For the Saints, it's guys like Hall and Garcia, those young players. And Darcy Wilson played really well, particularly in that third term, a couple of those rundown tackles. So they've got some young players coming through that midfield, and to swing Silvani forward, kicking 3 goals in that third quarter, showed some signs, probably could have done it earlier.
0: That was what changed it, really. And I've saw Hawthorn, easing off a bit. Because, the second half, it was 10 goals to 9, still Hawthorn's way, but they definitely eased off. You mentioned goals for the Saints, 3 for Silvani, 2 for De Koning, Wilson, 2. Vettori, Marshall and Windhager all with singles. For the Hawks, Gunston kicked 5, Hardwick kicked 4, Lewis kicked 3, Chol and Watson 2 apiece at Ginnivan and McDonald with singles. And yeah, Silvani was probably the best of the Saints, whereas Hawthorn sort of had a spread of just, yeah, good players.
1: Yeah, Sinclair's in good form too, playing off halfback and playing through the midfield as well. But yeah, the Saints have a lot of work to do, a lot of question marks still on the direction of St Kilda 5 and 7, and it doesn't get any easier next week facing up to the Swans, while the Hawks have a meeting with the Bulldogs on Friday night footy at the MCG next week.
0: Just the one injury, Flanders and Achilles.
1: Yeah, that looked nasty, and Ross Lyon said that there's more to come out of that, and that has come. Yeah, he's got a long-term injury sustained, and that'll probably be his season done.
0: All right, let's look at the remaining games. We've got 5 games to round out this round, obviously with the first of the bye rounds, the mid-season bye rounds. The first, starting in a couple of hours, up at the SCG, we've got Sydney taking on Richmond. For the Swans, in comes Cunningham, Kyle, Laddams, McLean. Out goes Grundy, Mills, Papley and Roses. For Richmond, in comes Banks, Fawcett and Prestett. Out goes Burtonfall and Lynch. So a few changes for both teams.
1: Yeah,
0: a couple of big outs for the Swans.
1: Well,
0: that's for sure.
1: It's the luxury. They can rest a few players. Look, they've got a couple of players injured as well. But to rest a guy like Grundy, who's just been in such good form, gives Laddams a chance. Look, they'll get this job done. The Tigers, look, they were good against the poor opposition last week in Essendon, and we know what happened there. But the Tigers have got their injury woes at the moment, but they're just got to try and put out a competitive effort today, but hard to see them getting over a Sydney team that's going really well at the moment.
0: Yes, one for me too. A good match is going to be on this evening at the Gabba from 4:15 p.m. The Brisbane Lions hosting Freo. For the Lions, in comes Answorth, Berry and Curtin. Out goes Marshall, McLaughlin and Tunstall. Just the one change for the Dockers with Pearce coming in for McDonald. That's a really good in for the Dockers, who are flying high. Brisbane were flying high up until last week. Had a bit of a stumble in their row.
1: Well, third quarter, conceded 14 goals in a 78-point loss. That's their worst loss for a very long time. Chris Fagan even admitted that they've got some issues and concerns that they need to address. Big game against the Dockers, who are just up and flying at the moment. They're the benchmark team. They're playing some really good footy. So big opportunity for Fremantle to continue to make a statement. Have gone for Fremantle. I just think Brisbane are not playing well enough at the moment. I think it'll be a close game. I think that it'll get a response. But I just think Fremantle's midfield at the moment are playing too well. And I think they've just got a few more threats up forward that might stretch Brisbane's defence. We know it's got a good one with Andrews, etc. But I just don't think that defence is playing well enough at the moment to stop the Fremantle forward line led by

0: they go the back half of the season. It's obviously a lot of travel for the Perth-based teams. But, yeah, it's hard to tip against them right now. Tonight, are you heading off to Marvel Stadium tonight? Western Bulldogs taking on Collingwood. A big in for the Dogs with English being named in the side. Out goes Cleary. For Collingwood, in comes Anderson, Harris, Membry and Parker. Out goes Helliot, Hayes, Moore and West. So good in. Good to see English back in the team.
1: Yeah, look, it's good to see Tim English back. The Dogs have really lacked penetration in the ruck over the last few weeks. Rory Lobb did an exceptional job last week against Max Scorn in that classic game against the Demons. The Bulldogs played some exceptional footy throughout. Melbourne came flying back at different times during the match, had their chances to win late, but the Bulldogs, just their persistence and their resilience and their effort last week was very impressive. And I think the Dogs, midfield last week, got it back to where it has been. Guys like Richards playing some really good footy, similar to what he was doing last year. So, I think the Dogs we'll go in as favourites. Collingwood, a lot of injuries, a big week after the celebration of Scott Pendlebury. It'd be interesting to see whether there's an emotional letdown off the back of that. It's always a little bit of a question mark, isn't it, when that things like that happen, that you can be flat the following week. So it'd be interesting to see how that plays out. But Jamie Elliott, he was injured last week in that incident. So he's got an ACL, 12 months on the sidelines. He's hard to replace. I think the Dogs win this game in a tight one at Marvel, but I think the Magpies will. I'm just not sure where all those goals are going to come from, and guys like Moore out of the team defensively is certainly going to stretch them.
0: Yeah, this is a tough one for me. This is one I armed and ahed over the most, but I definitely went for Bulldogs in the end. Both teams, struggling with injury, just across the board in general this time of year.
1: Yeah, and I think Dogs in the midfield might just have the slight edge the way that they've been playing. Yep.
0: All right, tomorrow in Alice Springs from 3:15 p.m. we have Melbourne taking on GWS. For the Ds, in comes Majacek, Monitz, Wakefield and Pickett. Out goes Heath, Giath and Lever. For the Giants, in comes Aaliyah, Taylor and Whitfield. Out goes Buckley, Oliver and Riccardi. What a surprise packet the Giants were last week. Who would have predicted that?
1: Certainly not at half time. They're well and truly in the game, but you just don't think the team's going to come out and kick 14 goals, record.
0: And not on recent form as well, that's for sure.
1: No, that's right. And they hadn't been playing well. But the Giants, a big opportunity to go up and take on Melbourne, who are coming off a loss. I'm tipping Melbourne. Giants got a couple of good ins, like Whitfield back in that team. He's a really good addition. I think for the Giants, if they can get off to a good start again, they might be hard to beat. But I'm just liking what Melbourne's doing at the moment, playing some really good footy. Just think Melbourne might just find a way. A guy like Brody Majacek back in the team up forward, I think that might, and Sam Taylor back in the team for the Giants as well, I think that might play a big part. But I think Majacek might be the key to this game. I think he might be able to kick a few and get the Ds over the line.
0: Yeah, Ds for me too. Last match of the round, 7:20 p.m. Sunday night, West Coast hosting Essendon. No change for the Eagles. Essendon have made a raft of changes. Not
1: quite weak person.
0: quite weak person. That's not even including the coach. For the Dons, in comes Cox, El Hawley, Kondo, Giannis, Setterfield and Satsis. Out goes Caldwell, Durham, Guelphy, McGrath and Redmond. No big shocks this week with the announcement of Brad Scott. I feel like a lot of Essendon's...
1: Well, it was inevitable.
0: It
1: was going to come at some point. Now the big question is, who's going to coach? Is James Hurd going to be that man? He wants to go through the process. And I think if he's the best candidate and he goes through the process and he gets the job, that's what happens. But I just think, I think for Essendon, they've really just got to make sure that it's not a boat race and that there is an actual process and that the right candidate and the correct candidate's found. But, I'm not sure he's the right one. He hasn't been coaching for 11 years. So I'd like to see someone else coach. But if James Hurd's the man and he's the best candidate, then he gets the job.
0: It seems to be the emotional choice. But, it's actually been, sort of thought through. And
1: it's
0: will,
1: it's the
0: will
1: right
0: be thought
1: choice.
0: Through. Yeah, exactly right.
1: Yeah, but I think West Coast win this game in some pretty good form. They played really well last week. I was really impressed to watch them play. They did some really good stuff with some of their young players. Harley Reid in his 50th game. But I just think up forward, they're just going to be able to stretch the Bombers. And through the midfield, some of those West Coast youngsters are playing some really good footy at the moment.
0: Yeah, West Coast, I don't think Essendon will have that coach sacking bounce back that a lot of teams seem to have. So, West Coast for me. We mentioned early in the show that we do have a one-day series between Australia

0: and Pakistan. That first ODI is kicking off tonight, 9:30 p.m. at Melbourne time, Rawalpindi Stadium. I believe it's on Fox Sports or KO. You can watch it. Second ODI on June 2nd, third on June 4th. Josh Inglis will captain the side, with Mitch Marsh being ruled out of the Pakistan leg before he goes into the Bangladesh leg, with an ankle injury picked up on the IPL. And we won't be seeing the big quartet of fast bowlers, because been basically told to rest. I think there was sort of some interest from Cummins and Stark and Hazelwood to play, but just with an upcoming test schedule over the next 12 months, with something like 20 tests are going to be played, they've both been asked to rest.
1: Managed a bit, and they need to, because it's going to be a massive 12-month period, and a couple of tours coming up, and that's into the build to the Ashes around this time next year. So it's all happening on a cricket front, and the IPL final taking full stage tomorrow night in Ahmedabad.
0: Yep, it is all happening, as we mentioned as well, the Women's T20 World Cup kicks. I think it's June 12th. I think the Aussies are maybe on the 13th or 14th. They play for this match. Shelley Nitschke being offered a contract extension. Who can blame, Cricket Australia for giving her that? Like what she's done with the Australian women's cricket team over a number of years now has been phenomenal. So great to see that.
1: Yeah, looking forward to seeing the women play throughout that competition, that World Cup, and can they do it again? You always seem to be able to do it.
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0: Have a great weekend, everyone.

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7: 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I'm Emma Ross, and today I'm joined by Cal Krasnowski. Later on in our program, we have headlines such as Go Time for Essendon, Waitman on track, and another milestone awaits. But first, we have the scores from the previous round. Round 11, Hawthorn defeated Adelaide 75-66, Richmond defeated Essendon 74-56, Fremantle defeated St Kilda 104-74, North Melbourne defeated Gold Coast 111-105, Geelong defeated Sydney 107-80. Collingwood defeated West Coast 92-82. Port Adelaide were defeated by Carlton 58-92. GWS defeated Brisbane 166-88. And the Western Bulldogs defeated Melbourne 93-90. And now for our first article with Cal.
8: AFL icon Neil Danaher dead at 65. After 13-year MND fight. This article was written by Tyler Lewis from news.com.au. AFL icon and inspirational motor neurone disease fighter Neil Danaher has died, aged 65, surrounded by his loving family. Danaher battled MND for 13 years, raising millions of dollars in the battle he dubbed Beat the Beast. It comes just weeks before his annual Fight MND match at the MCG, which will now be the first played in his absence. The Danaher family released a statement on Monday afternoon, paying tribute to the man they called the heart of our family. From day one, Neil was a fighter. His determination was unmatched, choosing every day to find an opportunity where others might see only challenge, and taking the fight to the beast with everything he had, it read. Even in the toughest times, he kept pushing forward, determined to land as many blows as he could against his toughest opponent, all with a cheeky grin and a sharp sense of humour that never left him. Long before MND, Neil had always been the heart of our family. Growing up as one of 11 children, he brought light and laughter wherever he went. He loved deeply and was loved just as much in return by his family and friends. Across every part of his life, Neil left his mark. Many knew him as coach or reverend during his time at the D's, while at the Dons he was respected as a fierce and calculating player with a brilliant football mind. The Danaher family called him a natural leader, someone people were drawn to and looked up to. But beyond all of that, he was a loving husband, dad, a proud poppy, a music lover, and the one with the biggest laugh in the room, they continued. He was known for his quick wit, his humour and his ability to bring people together, qualities that defined him far more than any title ever could. We want to thank the incredible community who stood beside Neil and our family throughout this journey. Your support, kindness and unwavering belief meant more than we could ever put into words. Neil drew great strength from knowing he was never alone, and neither were we. We are so grateful to the incredible carers, nurses, doctors, researchers and specialists who supported Neil and our family with such dedication and compassion. Thank you. Danaher left a wish for all M&D fighters across the world. Neil's fight was never his alone. It became something bigger, something shared, and it touched the lives of many, the Danaher family statement said. His wish was simple but powerful, to help create a world where no one has to face this disease. But beyond that, he wanted to leave a legacy that says this: no matter the odds, no matter the diagnosis, we all have the power to fight, to smile, and to do. Because the mark of a person isn't what they say, it's what they do. We will forever remember him for the lasting impact that he has made on us all. He has inspired, he has loved, he has lived, and it would only be fitting to finish with his words, play on. His death comes just days after NRL and Rabbitohs star Jai Arrow revealed he too had been diagnosed with M&D at the age of just 30. He retired from playing immediately. And that article written by Tyler Lewis from news.com.au, AFL icon Neil Danaher dead at 65 after 13-year M&D fight.
7: And now to abc.net.au. Match report. Green plays with broken foot in record-breaking stunner. This was written by Adrian Warren on Sunday, the 24th of May. GWS and their captain, Toby Green, gave the AFL and club record books a pounding with an extraordinary 14-goal third-quarter blitz in a 78-point win over Brisbane. The Giants held a 6-point lead at halftime, but their tsunami style swamped Brisbane in the third quarter, outscoring the Lions 14-2-0-3 on their way to a 26-10-166-13-10-88 win at Sydney Showground on Sunday. The onslaught eclipsed the 13-4 Essendon kicked in the third term against Footscray in 1982 as the highest scoring third term in VFL/AFL history. GWS also registered their biggest ever score, going past the 25-12-162 they posted against Essendon in 2023. Green, whose future has been the subject of much talk in recent weeks, kicked 5 goals, 4 of them in the third quarter. With his third major, Green passed Jeremy Cameron's GWS individual record of 427 goals, with coach Adam Kingsley revealing the Giants leader had been playing under duress. "He's been playing with a broken foot for the last 5 weeks," Kingsley said. "He still shows up and performs. He won't let me rest him. He's just such a high quality. I was pleased with the whole game, not just the third quarter, but everything we touched turned to gold." To back up Green's superb effort, Jake Stringer pitched in with 5 goals of his own, and Max Krzyzewski and Aaron Cadman scored 3 each. "It's probably the best footy we've played in 12 months, to be honest," GWS defender Lockie Ash said. After being totally blown away in the third term, Brisbane kicked the first 4 goals of the final quarter, but GWS booted the next 3. Making the Giants' feat even more remarkable was the fact that their injury woes continued to mount. They suffered a blow before the match when veteran Lockie Whitfield was ruled out with hamstring awareness and was replaced by Harry Oliver. The Giants then lost their key defender, Jack Buckley, to a hamstring issue in the first quarter. Brisbane coach Chris Fagan never saw the third quarter blitz coming. "We can choose whether we get better from it or continue to go backwards, because at the moment we're nowhere near a premiership fancy at all," he said. "We're just battling to find our form at the moment." Lockie Neal gathered a team-high 32 touches for Brisbane, and Cam Rayner and Kyle Lohman each kicked 3 goals. And that came to us from the Australian Associated Press. Match report: Green plays with broken foot in record-breaking stunner.
8: Another milestone awaits AFL Games record holder Scott Pendlebury. This was written by Ed Burke from the Herald Sun. The spine-tingling reception from the Collingwood faithful at the MCG was thoroughly deserved as Scott Pendlebury claimed the AFL Games record on Saturday. But there is another milestone which could await the Magpies' great, prized particularly by non-Victorians, which would put to bed any contention over whether he is the most durable player in football history. Another 32 games would take Pendlebury past Carlton and Port Adelaide legend Craig Bradley's 464 combined matches in the VFL/AFL and Sandfall. Bradley, the former Carlton captain and dual premiership player, is recognised by the AFL as the senior games record holder, but that recognition does not go far enough if you ask followers of South Australia's competition. Playing for the Port Adelaide Magpies, Bradley won 3 Best and Fairest awards and played in the 1981 flag in his 89 games before he's moved to Carlton at the age of 22. He went on to play in 375 games for the Blues, a club record which has stood since his retirement in 2002. Bradley never liked the spotlight, and his retirement announcement at 38 years old, the same age as Pendlebury now, was typically low-key. Bradley did not wish to comment on his own games tally, but praised Pendlebury's achievement in a brief but warm statement. "I'm rapt for Scott, great for him and the club," Bradley told the Herald Sun. "It was celebrated in great fashion and a treasured moment for all footy folk." Fellow South Australian Football Hall of Famer Graham Corns said Bradley's games achievement was equally as good as Pendlebury's, given the strength of the Sandfall when Bradley was playing in the early 1980s. Victorians might find it hard to believe, because they didn't really have a great lot of respect for those sides like Port Adelaide, Corns said. "But we played regularly against Victoria as a side, and our clubs would play interstate against them. Our state of origin teams dominated for a period, and that was when Craig Bradley was at his peak before he left for Victoria. It would be wrong not to equate Sandfall games with VFL games at the time. So many South Australians came across to the VFL and dominated. Pendlebury would almost certainly need to play past his 40th birthday into the 2028 season to reach Bradley's 464 game mark." He said after his record-breaking game that he was still driven by the pursuit of a third premiership flag. "Yes, I've broken the record, but the end goal is a flag," he said. "That's what I want to get this year. I might finish on 450 games or 460 or 440, I don't know. I want to keep preparing. I love the process and I'm looking forward to getting into the ice bath on Sunday morning and playing the Bulldogs next week." Pendlebury revealed during the week via the Howie Games podcast that his troublesome Achilles had trapped him in a bit of a cycle of struggling to get to the line for games this season. Only twice this year has he played after fewer than 7 days break, and one of those was after he was carefully managed with 55% game time during his superb performance in opening round. Corns said it was up to the Magpies whether they would be willing to continue with Pendlebury, knowing he may only play 15 games in a season. "But it wouldn't surprise me if he reached Bradley's 464 games. Pendlebury has been remarkably resilient," he said. "Even yesterday against West Coast, he willed himself into the game and played an important role. It's that interesting trait he shares with Bradley. Their longevity is amazing and ability to continually work on their fitness and bodies and devote their time to football." Legendary sports broadcaster Bruce McAvaney, a South Australian, said last week it was, quote, "always contentious whether Bradley's sample games should be counted in the VFL-AFL games tally. There are still 10 Victorian teams in the 18-team competition. We sort of joined their competition. They didn't join ours," McAvaney told the ABC. "If you look at the AFL season guide on page 640, most national games at senior level, Craig Bradley is number 1 and Peter Carey's number 2 and Greg Phillips is number 3 and Russell Ebert's number 4 and Brent Harvey is number 5. Pendlebury actually does have the record for AFL footy, and that's what really this is all about. It does not diminish the feats of those other great players both in Western Australia and South Australia. In many ways, it brings them to our attention." Pendlebury could move swiftly on to 435 AFL games by the time of Collingwood's bye in round 14. The Magpies face the Western Bulldogs off a 7-day break before he would have 9 days to prepare for a blockbuster King's Birthday match against Melbourne on June 8. And that article written by Ed Burke from the Herald Sun. Another milestone awaits AFL Games record holder Scott Pendlebury.
7: We're halfway through our program today. You're listening to Reading the Play, All Things Footy, here on Vision Australia Radio. And now to continue, we have an article from The Record, round 11, page 8. Go time for Essendon. This was written by Michael Lovett. The halfway mark of the season is approaching, and for supporters of teams anchored to the bottom half of the ladder, the finish line must seem like an eternity away. However, for Essendon fans, the next 3 weeks will reveal much about their club and the course it is plotting under new president Andrew Welsh. The first 10 games have been a familiar tale outside a stirring 45-point win over Melbourne during Gather Round, which saved the Bombers a club record 18 losses in a row and a gallant 9-point loss to Gold Coast at People First Stadium the next week. Thumped by 77 points by Collingwood on Anzac Day, the Bombers were thrashed by the Brisbane Lions in round 8, 64 points, and never in the hunt against Fremantle at the MCG last Sunday. Between the Lions game and last week's loss to Frio was an 11-point loss to GWS in round 9, but the Giants are struggling as well, evidenced by their capitulation against lowly West Coast in round 10. But the short-term fixture has dealt long-suffering Essendon fans a decent hand. It starts on Friday night in the annual Dreamtime at the G game against Richmond before moving to Perth in round 12 when they play the Eagles, followed by the King's Birthday Sunday night clash with Carlton. Before last weekend's results, it was a toss-up to which of those four teams, Richmond, Essendon, Carlton and West Coast, was faring the worst. The Blues and Eagles pulled off surprise wins over the Western Bulldogs and the Giants respectively, condemning the Tigers and Bombers to wooden spoon favouritism. West Coast 15th 3-7 is 2 wins ahead of Essendon 17th 1-9 and Richmond 18th 1-9 and 1 in front of Carlton 16th 2-8. But can the Bombers take their win-loss record to 4-9 after round 13? Last week's dismal first quarter against a strong Dockers outfit did not make pretty viewing for the 25,000 or so Essendon fans who turned up at the MCG on what was admittedly a pretty bleak day weather-wise. And it probably didn't help that Patrick Voss, a one-time Bomber, pranced his way about the Fremantle forward line to kick 5 goals. There will be a bigger turnout on Friday given the significance of the Dreamtime game in this annual Sir Doug Nicholls round and the fact that the Tigers have been decimated by injury might have Bomber fans sniffing their second win of the season. Should the unthinkable happen and Essendon's 3-week window is slammed in its face, where does that leave coach Brad Scott? Last month, Welsh was resolute in his support for Scott, declaring to the Age, "We're of absolute belief that Brad will be our next premiership coach." A former Essendon player, Welsh is selling the long-term message and not just wins and losses. But one of his old teammates, star forward Matthew Lloyd, said the Bombers were in crisis and Scott was under the microscope heading into the next 2 games. "It's a big fortnight for them," he said on afl.com.au. "I hate to think what happens in terms of Brad Scott if they are to lose to Richmond, because I just think that's a win they've just got to pencil in and win. That will just show them where they're at both internally and externally as a club. In the eyes of Bombers fans, 17th v 18th has never been more important." And that came to us again from The Record, go time for Essendon.
8: Waitman on track for shock return, ruck still in protocols. This was written by Josh Gablich from AFL.com.au. Western Bulldogs star Cody Waitman is on the cusp of making a long-awaited return after 20 months on the sidelines, while Tim English is yet to clear concussion protocols ahead of Saturday night's clash against Collingwood. Waitman hasn't played since the 2024 elimination final loss to Hawthorn, due to a nightmare run of operations on his knee stemming from a rare congenital condition called bipartite patella. The 25-year-old has completed full training across May and now the club is favoured to bring him straight back in at AFL level over the next fortnight. The clash against Hawthorn next Friday night is the most likely outcome, but this weekend is also being considered. Luke Beveridge has used the extra man on the bench more sparingly compared to other coaches across the AFL this year. With five players now available at all times, up from four, seven Bulldogs this year have played 50% or less game time when fully fit and another player hasn't been injured. Waitman didn't feature at all in 2025 after undergoing a handful of different operations on his kneecap, with infections delaying his return and then wiping out the full season. The Victorian exploded in 2022 as a star of the future when he kicked 36 goals, then finished with 34 the following year and 27 in 2024 around elbow surgery. English missed a second game due to concussion on Sunday and is yet to complete training with the main group, which is the final stage to exit protocols. The Bulldogs are hopeful the All-Australian ruck will be cleared in time to face the Magpies on Saturday night, but won't know until later in the week. English had barely missed a game across the previous three seasons, but has now missed five of the past seven games to put the ruck division at the kennel under stress. Louis Emmett and Lockie Smith hadn't played at AFL level before English's injuries. Beveridge turned to Rory Lobb against Max Gawn in Sunday's win against Melbourne. But at Tuesday night's mid-season rookie draft, the Western Bulldogs are strongly considering adding a mature age ruck with Flynn Riley, Caleb May, Alex Van Wyk and Tom Scully among the options they are looking at for big man support. And that article written by Josh Gablich from AFL.com.au, Waitman on track for shock return, ruck still on protocols.
7: To abc.net.au. AFLW's 2026 fixture to feature women's and men's double headers. This was written on Thursday, the 21st of May. St Kilda plays Carlton in the AFLW season opener on August 9. AFLW will feature heavily on a jam-packed AFL Grand Final weekend, with four matches scheduled in Victoria on the public holiday before the men's premiership decider. The women's fixture, released by the league on Thursday, features six matches in Victoria around the men's grand final. The league hopes to cash in on the Friday public holiday, September 25, in Melbourne by pulling in crowds after the traditional men's grand final parade. A women's doubleheader at Prince's Park is the highlight, with Carlton hosting Richmond and defending back-to-back premiers North Melbourne taking on Melbourne. Geelong plays Hawthorn on the Thursday night. Essendon and the Western Bulldogs will host West Coast and Port Adelaide respectively on the Friday, and Collingwood do battle with GWS on the Sunday. The men's grand final is on September 26, with no women's matches scheduled that day. As previously confirmed, the AFLW season will start when St Kilda host Carlton on August 9 as part of a doubleheader with a men's match between the clubs. The remaining eight Round 1 fixtures will be played the following week, starting with a Hawthorn vs Melbourne match on the Thursday night. Two more AFL/AFLW doubleheaders will feature in Round 1, North Melbourne versus Geelong and GWS versus West Coast. The fourth confirmed AFL/AFLW doubleheader is a Sydney versus Essendon women's match at the SCG in Round 2, ahead of a Swans versus Kangaroos men's encounter. The inclusion of AFL/AFLW doubleheaders during the season crossover period will provide a unique experience for fans and clubs alike, AFL head of scheduling Josh Bowler said. Brisbane hosts North Melbourne in an AFLW Grand Final rematch in Round 2, with Indigenous Round, Rounds 3 and 4, and Pride Round, Rounds 9 and 10, will both be celebrated across 2 weeks. The season will again span 12 home and away rounds, followed by a four-week final series culminating in the grand final on the last weekend of November. And that came to us via the Australian Associated Press. AFL's 2026 fixture to feature women's and men's doubleheaders.
8: Hawthorn extremely disappointed after AFL forces club to end Tasmanian partnership. Hawthorn is extremely disappointed about the AFL's decision to force it out of Tasmania before the 2028 league debut of Tasmania's AFL side. The Hawks have played home games in Launceston since 2001 in a lucrative deal with the state government and were eager to continue the arrangement. but the AFL on Tuesday 19th of May confirmed Hawthorn would transition out of Tasmania after next season, paving the way for the Tasmania Devils to be the primary focus for football in the state. Hawthorn Football Club is extremely disappointed in the AFL's decision to force an end to our relationship with Launceston and Northern Tasmania post-2027, the Hawks said in a statement. The club put forward a strong argument that it should continue to play games in Launceston into the future. Over the past 25 years, Hawthorn has made a significant contribution to the strong foundations of AFL football in Tasmania, with an undeniable benefit to the Launceston and Tasmanian economy, strong attendance at AFL games, and a loyal following of Tasmanian members. Our removal will have a material impact on the club, both on and off the field. The AFL noted Hawthorn and Tasmania had shared a long and successful partnership over many years, but said the Devils needed space to thrive in their home state. The AFL acknowledges and thanks the Hawthorn Footy Club for its outstanding contribution to footy in Tasmania and for the role it has played in growing the game and building connection with the Tasmanian and Launceston communities, AFL Chief Operating Officer Tom Harley said. With the Tasmania Devils entering the AFL competition in 2028, it is appropriate that the Devils become the primary focus for football in the state, giving Tasmanians their own team to support on the national stage. Hawthorn will play the second of four games in Launceston this year when they host Adelaide at UTAS Stadium. The Hawks will play further home games at the venue formerly known as York Park in 2027. And that article is titled, Hawthorn Extremely Disappointed After AFL Forces Club to End Tasmania Partnership.
7: And now we have time for tips at the end of our program. We're going into round 12 starting Thursday, May 28. St Kilda versus Hawthorn at Marvel Stadium.
8: Hawks too good for me.
7: Yes, I think so too. Friday, May 29, Carlton v Geelong in the MCG.
8: Oh, Geelong. Geelong by a long way.
7: Oh, yes, after their demolishing of Sydney, I would say so. On Saturday, May 30, Sydney take on Richmond at the SCG.
8: Oh, it's got to be Sydney. Come on, got to be Sydney.
7: Yeah, bouncing back into form. Brisbane take on Fremantle at the Gabba.
8: Oh, Brisbane are no good at the moment. Frio all the way.
7: I agree. Western Bulldogs take on Collingwood at Marvel Stadium.
8: I want to say Collingwood. Both teams have bad injuries, but I'm going to stick with my own team and say Collingwood.
7: I'm going to tip the Bulldogs, but I agree, they're both injured quite badly. Sunday, May 31, Melbourne take on GWS at TIO Traeger Park.
8: Ooh, I tell you what, if Melbourne are hosting at Traeger Park, they might win. I'm going to say Melbourne in a thriller.
7: Yes, I think so. I think they really like TIO. West Coast take on Essendon at Optus Stadium.
8: Oh, West Coast. They're going okay, West Coast. Like, they're not great, but they're doing better than they were. So I'm going to go the Eagles.
7: I agree. At Optus, I think they'll feel a great sense of support from the crowd. And the byes this round are Adelaide, Gold Coast, North Melbourne and Port Adelaide. And for all your local broadcast details, you can go to afl.com.au. That brings us to the end of today's program. You've been listening to Reading the Play, All Things Footy. I'm Emma Ross and I was joined by Cal Krasnowski. We hope you can join us again next time on VA Radio, VA Radio Digital, or varadio.org.

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5: 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I'm Michael Densley and reading with me is John Westland. 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Here's our lineup of articles for you. Firstly, overseas. John will take us to the Middle Eastern Oasis. And I'll be leading you following in the steps of Jane Austen. And then John will tell us about the London hotel where you are most likely to spot a royal. And back here in Australia, the perfect way to spend 72 hours in tropical North Queensland, 12 historic Australian towns worthy of a road trip, the best things to do in Tasmania in the off-season, and while you're in Tasmania, the seven wonders of the Freycinet National Park. Now, here's John with our first article.
6: Thanks, Mike. And yes, as you mentioned, let's go to the Middle East. The Middle East Oasis, where travel is safe and sublime. The Sultanate of Oman has plenty to offer travellers keen for a taste of the real Middle East, by Ayesha de Kretzer, a senior reporter from the Australian Financial Review. Arriving in the spectacular Jabal al-Aqda Mountains, after a grueling day visiting sites in the blazing desert heat, our tour group is ready to enjoy the sunset views from the sweeping cliffs of the five-star Anantara Resort. Alas, the check-in staff have other plans for us, as we wait and wait and wait before being handed room keys and pointed towards the cliffs with no further instructions on how to find our rooms in the rapidly darkening night sky. Our driver notes my expression and, in a misguided effort to help, takes my envelope and reads me the number. "You're in room 258," he says cheerily. "Well, yes, I can read. I have no idea where this room actually is," I snap back impatiently. I'm annoyed that I've lost my new desert chick jacket at one of the sites we spent a long, hot day exploring. The affable driver offers to ring his friend at the date shop in the souk, which was our first stop. I shake my head in disbelief at his insistence that it can be found, telling him not to bother. Along with the rest of the group, I'd been hoping that we would arrive before sunset, giving us time to enjoy the infinity pool overlooking a bewildering, jagged crevasse, dotted with tiny buildings and terraced gardens built into the mountain. Instead, we've arrived in time to quickly point our phones and snap a couple of photos as the sun disappears behind the spectacular valley. We eventually find our way to our rooms with just enough time to change into warmer clothes before dinner. The temperature dropped from 33 degrees to just 19 as we reached the summit. No sooner have I ordered a cold beer than our driver texts a photo of himself in the Nizwa souk where we stopped that morning. He's sped down the mountain in half the time it took us to ascend and found my jacket and placed it on the back of a chair. The owner tells him that it fell from my waist as I bought a can of imitation Coca-Cola more than 7 hours earlier. I feel a pang of regret for snapping at him, remembering why so many travels speak so highly of visiting Oman. The people are absolutely lovely. Oman is steadily increasing its tourist numbers, with a goal of attracting 11.7 million tourists annually by 2040. It recorded 3.9 million in 2024. The country is generally considered a safe part of the Middle East, a feat of diplomacy that can be attributed to its former Sultan Qaboos bin Said al-Said, who died in 2020. Sultan Qaboos was renowned for his ability to maintain peace and stability while growing economic prosperity for his people through petroleum and gas exports. But his Oman Vision 2040 plan, which has been embraced and bolstered by his successor, Hatam bin Tariq al-Said, puts tourism and sustainability at the heart of life after oil. The Sultanate's become increasingly popular with travellers who are seeking something more authentic than the artificial tourism centres of Dubai or Doha, but are not adventurous enough to brave Jordan or Jerusalem. And its more moderate Islamic leadership makes it more tourist-friendly than Saudi Arabia or Iran. Alcohol is available in most five-star hotels, and women are free to drive, though their share of the Grand Mosque is decidedly less flashy than that built for men. Cruise ship traffic may have dwindled, the Sultanate borders Yemen, but a revived national carrier is bringing more high-value European travellers than ever before. And with a mandate from the country's new sultan, Omar Air has big plans to keep growing that stream of incoming traffic and take on better-known tourist centres in attracting visitors as the country weans itself off fossil fuel exports. If you don't have a strong home airline to support the Vision 2040 program and bring in at least 50 to 60% of the traffic, it's hard to actually deliver on that objective, says Omar Air Chief Executive Con Karafatis, a former Qantas and Jetstar executive. It's important for us to be successful and important for us to be able to invest in growth. Oman Air will soon be a part of the One World Alliance of Carriers, extending its strategic partnership with Qatar Airways. It has already onboarded One World mainstay Qantas as a partner airline, with more than 3,500 customers using their Qantas frequent flyer points to redeem flights on Oman Air since last year, and with 70% of those bookings in premium cabins. Oman is geographically spectacular, with a diversity of terrain that sets it apart from neighbouring countries. From Muscat, travellers can take a two-hour, four-wheel drive excursion to the Wahiba Desert sands and spend the night in a luxury camp under the stars, experiencing the wonders of the ancient Bedouin culture. Or head southwest, as our group did, to the jagged cliffs of Jabal al-Aqda, stopping at Nizwa to wander the souks and take in the fort city. More adventurous travellers can head further south towards the Yemeni border to experience the green waters and pristine beaches of Salalah, a six-hour drive or short domestic flight from Muscat. Oman's third biggest city, Salalah, is transformed during the months of June to September from a brown, barren land to a lush, green oasis. On the other side of the United Arab Emirates, close to the city of Dubai, Oman's Musandam Peninsula is home to some of the most interesting terrain among the fjords, overlooking the Strait of Hormuz. Reaching the area, where Six Senses opened a luxury resort in 2008, is not for the faint-hearted. To drive from Muscat, you take a sealed road from the nearby town of Dibba before heading down mostly gravel, goat-filled roads. Muscat. Arriving into the port city of Muscat, built along more than 200 kilometres of coastline, it's easy to wonder where all the people are hiding. Framed by the Haya Mountains, the city sprawls the coast, but it's far from densely populated. Oman has a population of just over 5 million and a landmass the size of Italy, with nearly 1.7 million people in the capital city of Muscat. Once an important bridge between the East and West, the city has over centuries attracted foreign traders from East Africa to India to Iran. You can wander the Mutra Souk, immersed in the aromas of wafting frankincense, and take in an array of colourful handicrafts from artisans scattered across the mountainous vast country. A visit to the Grand Mosque reveals much about the multicultural society that Oman has come to be. Built in 1995 as a gift to the people from Sultan Qaboos, it features teak, imported from Myanmar, Indian sandstone, and what was once the world's biggest Persian rug, weighing 21 tonnes and featuring 1.6 billion knots. It's also home to the world's biggest crystal chandelier, built by Swarovski in Austria, with 1,122 light bulbs. The decidedly less impressive women's side of the mosque features carpets imported from Scotland. The Amouage Perfume Factory, which is open to visitors, is another draw card. Travellers can take a tour to learn about the mountain rose-inspired scents that have helped the Omani business become one of the most expensive and unique perfumeries in the world. But the undoubted highlight of Muscat is its prestige five-star hotels. The Mandarin Oriental opened its doors in June in the upmarket but sparsely populated Kurram Beach area, only a short ride from the W Hotel and Dining Complex. A St. Regis opened in September on the Al Muj waterfront area, also featuring direct beach access and an array of 9 dining options, including an outpost of London's famous Hakkasan Chinese restaurant, Koya Peruvian, and a fine dining Japanese as well as Italian, Lebanese and Pan-Asian. Shangri-La Al Hassan has been around since about 2005, but relaunched in 2018 as an adults-only retreat with its own private beach and clifftop castle. The Luban Spa opened in 2022 with a range of treatments centred on Omani frankincense. The rooms at the Anantara have probably seen better days, but the views are second to none. What the hotel lacks in cutting edge or newness, it makes up for its stunning location as a part of the rugged landscape of one of the Middle East's most exciting destinations. Our traveller travelled as a guest of Qantas and Oman, and what you need to know is that Oman Air connects with Qantas flights in Jakarta and Bangkok daily out of Melbourne. That story from the Australian Financial Review, written by Ayesha de Kretzer, published on May the 13th, The Middle East Oasis, where travel is safe and sublime.
5: Follow in the footsteps of Jane Austen and stay in her former home. Throughout the year of the author's 250th birthday, the British spa town of Bath is celebrating its place as an Austen lover's paradise. This article by Jane Knight, featured in the Financial Review, Life and Leisure section on the 15th of May 2025. It would be easy to walk past 4 Sydney Place without a second glance. One of many handsome Georgian townhouses in Bath, 156 kilometres west of London, its honey-coloured stone glows in the sun with the rest of the city. But a plaque on the wall reveals the story within. This was Jane's home between 1801 and 1804, where she lived with her parents and older sister Cassandra, after leaving the family's rectory in Steventon, Hampshire, an address now long gone. While the house has been carved into private flats with Austenian names, the Mr. Darcy presides over the second floor, Cassandra keeps the first, the real charm lies in the basement. Once the butler's pantry and kitchen, where Jane brewed the family's tea, it's now a well-dressed Airbnb with a wood-framed antique bed in the master bedroom. In the flagstone floor sitting room, a wooden desk tucked into what was the vast fireplace positively begs for an author and a quill. Instead, there's me, curled on the plush sofa, watching Colin Firth's damp-shirted Mr. Darcy smoulder on an enormous television in the BBC adaptation of Pride and Prejudice. As settings go for indulging in Regency romance, it's hard to beat. The drama unfolding on screen matches the splendour outside. This fashionable spa city is where women wearing empire dresses and men with waistcoats and cravats promenaded and preened themselves amid the colonnades and chandeliers. And this year, the 250th since the author's birth on December 16, 1775, Bath is throwing itself a suitably bonneted party, with talks, teas, balls, and festivals. I follow the author's dainty trail across the street to Sydney Gardens, once a Georgian pleasure ground, now more for dog walkers than debutantes. The Holborn Museum, masquerading in the Netflix drama Bridgerton as Lady Danbury's house, sits at the edge like a perfectly dressed chaperone. Great Pulteney Street, wide enough to land a hot air balloon, leads me to the heart of the city, with its hilltop Royal Crescent curving like an architectural smile. Everywhere seems reminiscent of scenes from Persuasion or Northanger Abbey, which were partly set here. The latter's heroine, Catherine Morland, certainly knew what she was talking about when she exclaimed, "Oh, who can ever be tired of Bath?" The assembly rooms, where the well-heeled once danced, are closed for renovation, but the prump room, with its spa fountain, is open for champagne teas. It's in the same building as the Roman baths. I try its famed waters. "Sip, don't slurp," warns the waiter. Then I quickly revert to tea, which has no mineral aftertaste and is accompanied by scones and soft music. Over on Gay Street, the Jane Austen Centre offers both biography and bonnets to wear as you pose with the model of Mr. Darcy. It's just down the road from No. 25 Gay Street, another of Jane's addresses, though not one that can be toured without a toothache. The signage outside reads C.J. Rushforth, J.A. Thompson, Dental Surgeons. It's almost a two-hour drive southeast from Bath, down to Hampshire's country lanes, to another Austen home that is open to the public, in the quaint village of Chawton. The modest red brick cottage, where the author moved in 1809 with her sister and mother, has been turned into a museum. Looking at the tiny 12-sided writing table, I find it hard to believe that she wrote or revised all six of her major novels on this walnut surface. A replica tent bed stands in her bedroom with an empire-line pink dress and long gloves laid out. There's even a donkey cart outside. Apparently, this was how Jane shopped. And if there's a feel of the Dashwood family's abode in Sense and Sensibility about it, that's because Jane used the cottage as the blueprint for her fictional home. Just beyond lies Chawton House, the grand pile that belonged to her wealthy brother Edward, which is now home to a library of early women's writing. Look for An Essay on Old Maids or English Housekeeper. Outside the adjacent church, lichen-covered gravestones mark the resting place of Jane's mother and sister. The writer's own tomb lies in the Gothic nave of Winchester Cathedral, a 25-minute drive from Chawton. Suffering from a mysterious and debilitating illness, she moved to the ancient capital of England with Cassandra in 1817 to be closer to her doctor. They took lodgings next to Winchester College at 8 College Street, opening to the public for the first time this year. "We have a neat little drawing room with a bow window," Jane wrote, just weeks before she died on July 18. She was 41. It was from the bow window of 8 College Street that Cassandra watched Jane's small funeral procession. Genteel women weren't permitted to attend such services. And I suspect Jane might have had something sharp to say about that. So Cassandra stood behind the glass as the cortege passed. It progressed beneath the medieval city gate, topped by a church and into the cathedral close, overlooked by the Tudor-built Cheyne Court. Because Jane wrote anonymously during her life, her tomb inscription notes her virtues, but not her fame. That came later, when her nephew added a brass plaque, and the world realised just who was lying beneath the stone. Wandering the city's historic streets, I have time to reflect on Jane's illness, now thought to have been Addison's disease or Hodgkin lymphoma. pondering why Cassandra later destroyed so many of her sister's letters and the huge literary legacy left behind. As I stroll through the ruins of Wolversey Castle, which Jane immortalised just days before her death in her poem When Winchester Races, I half expect to hear a dry Austenian quip echo off the flint wall. Instead, there's just the hush of history and the quiet certainty that the woman who created Mr. Darcy still has the power to captivate, especially when you view him on the screen in her former home. The writer was a guest of Airbnb, Visit West and Visit Hampshire. That was Follow in the Footsteps of Jane Austen and Stay in Her Former Home. It was written by Jane Knight and published in the Financial Review Life and Leisure section on May 15th, 2025.
6: Well, let's take a short train trip now. Let's go back to London and visit the London Hotel, where you're most likely to spot a royal. Eat, drink and stay among aristocracy at the British Icon with an Australian touch. This is by Elizabeth MacDonald in the Fin Review, Financial Review, May the 15th, The Life and Leisure. Amid the elegance of Belgravia, the Goring Hotel has held a cherished place in London's hospitality scene for over a century. Today, the British Hotel is evolving, shifting from a royal favourite under Queen Elizabeth II to a contemporary icon of sustainable luxury at the early days of King Charles's reign. The Goring's geographic location couldn't be more fitting for a royal legacy. A 10-minute stroll from the palace gates, the hotel has served as a discreet haven for royalty and dignitaries for 113 years. It was famously the choice of accommodation for Kate Middleton on the eve of her wedding to William, Prince of Wales, and Queen Elizabeth was a regular in the restaurant, cementing its place among Britain's most revered establishments. As the monarchy has transitioned into a new era under King Charles, so has the Goring. For fourth-generation custodians Jeremy Goring and Sydney-based Carla Goring, the hotel's sustainable new era begins with mentorship programs for chefs, front of house, sommeliers and porters. Sustainability means balancing our history with the future of the Goring, our employees and the local community, Carla says. It includes making choices that benefit the community through our hotel school and benefiting the environment by reducing our carbon footprint, using advanced technology and practices in our kitchen, and selecting products throughout the hotel that support sustainability. At the head of this evolution is the dining room, the hotel's main restaurant, which reopened after an extensive renovation in 2024 and earned its first Michelin star under the new reign. Produce sourced from UK farms, local seafood and sustainable meat from heritage breeds define executive chef Graham Squire's take on regal British fare. The menu features a reworked favourite of the Queen Mother, eggs drum kilbo, made with native lobster, sweet Cornish crab, quail eggs

0: Aylesbury duck is dry-aged for 4 weeks and served with a cherry-based hoisin-style sauce alongside a confit-glazed leg rolled in crushed hazelnut. Similarly, crumpets topped with crab mousse and crisp dried seaweed are presented within the shell of the crustacean that features across the menu from amuse-bouche to main oceanic stock. The renovated restaurant, and indeed the entire hotel, is dotted with pops of mischief. Design studio Russell Sage has injected lush touches of hand-painted and woven Fromental silk wallpaper in each of the 69 individually styled hotel rooms and suites. Cheeky painted monkeys hide within the design, telling a story from the lobby through to the dining room and tropical Georgian-era-inspired hotel bar, lavishly fitted with an onyx marble bar, gilt picture frames and glossy palm trees. A conservatory off the lobby bar overlooks a prize patch of green in the city centre, a garden bordered by trees and flowers from each corner of the UK and bronze placards quoting King Charles' enthusiasm for nature and top-quality manure. It's the kind of personal and humorous touches that visitors from Australia will recognise. Jeremy, who formerly worked and kept a home in Sydney, tells Life and Leisure that he's failed in his quest to teach the locals how to suck tea through the corner of a Tim Tam. But I do think the Goring has a certain relaxed feel, something that you don't always find in the other posh hotels around town. Anyone can show up, walk in through the front doors, and feel truly at home. I reckon some of this has seeped in from down under. As faultless as the settings are, the service is the Goring's clear crown jewel. Attentive but never intrusive, the staff offer polish with genuine humour, served alongside scoops of Ossientra and Beluga caviar. Whether it's arranging a private tour of the Royal Parks by the concierge or the best pub for a pint suggested by the porter, every cog in the Goring machine is well-oiled to ensure guests live like kings. Here's three more royally endorsed restaurants to add to your hit list. Of course, Claridge's. It's not just the Windsors that call Claridge's in Mayfair a home away from home. Winston Churchill declared a suite here as Yugoslavian territory so that Crown Prince Alexander II could be born on his own country's soil in 1945. Queen Victoria and Prince Albert frequented Claridge's in the 1860s, and the Queen Mother's favourite table is always dressed with sweet pea flowers. Flash forward, and fashion royalty Kate Moss celebrated her 30th birthday at Claridge's, and on our visit, Stephen Fry. That's in Brook Street in London, and you can find it at claridges.co.uk. The Gallery at the Savoy. The Gallery and the Royal Family go together like jam and cream. Since its opening in 1889, the Savoy has hosted a veritable who's who of royalty. Prior to a coronation, Queen Elizabeth and sister Princess Margaret dined and danced at the Savoy through the 1940s, and a major restoration in 2007 was officiated by then Prince Charles. That's on the Strand, and it's at the SavoyLondon.com. And Ixtel. A contemporary Mexican restaurant in Mayfair, Ixtel has become a favourite of the younger royals and their entourage. Princesses Beatrice and Eugenie have been spotted dining here, most famously at equestrian Zara Tyndall's Louche Christmas party last year. Ixtel. Do my best in Spanish and probably... probably a native Mexican language with Ixtel. That's on 33H Kings Road, London, ixtellondon.com. Well, the writer stayed and dined as a guest of the Goring. That appeared in Life and Leisure, the Australian Financial Review, May 15, Elizabeth MacDonald, the London Hotel, where you're most likely to spot a royal, and it's the Goring.
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5: Thanks, Mike. And I'm in tropical North Queensland now. You wouldn't believe it, though. I found the perfect way to spend 72 hours in tropical North Queensland. From reef to rainforest, this Australian tropical escape promises horseback rides, luxury eco-lodges, and one unforgettable boat ride to a private key in the middle of the ocean. Written by Hannah Clark, from the Sunday Herald Sun escape section on May the 12th. Day 1. Morning. After a 3-hour flight north from Sydney, it felt like disembarking in another country. No matter how many times you've been here, nothing quite prepares you for the humidity of tropical North Queensland, or TNQ. But adventure was also in the air, and with the aircon on full blast, we steered our rental car in the direction of Palm Cove, a breezy beachside town 25 minutes from Cairns Airport, where the beachside trees drift in the salty air. To set the mood, we hit up Nunu Restaurant for a slow beachside breakfast. Highly recommend passion fruit curd cinnamon donuts, avo and eggs on rye, and a tropical coconut lime bircher that tasted like summer in a bowl. Afternoon. Every drive down a road so scenic it should come with reminders to stop staring and look ahead. The Captain Cook Highway is that stretch of tarmac. It flies by in a lush blur with ocean glimpses, and before we know it, we've arrived at Port Douglas and checked into the Sheraton Grand Mirage Resort. It was a perfect 30 degrees, blue sky day, and there was only one thing to do. Spend the afternoon floating between the swim-up bar and the day beds, cocktails in hand, books open, and absolutely no plans beyond soaking it all in. Evening. By 4:30, we'd headed to the nearby Port Douglas Marina and, with a chilled glass of Riesling in hand, were slicing through the breakwater in the open sea with Sail Away Port Douglas. The ocean was calm, the breeze gentle, and the world seemed to pause. Almost hours later, as twilight settled, we returned to shore and wandered down to Sea Bean Restaurant, a lively Spanish tapas spot tucked into the heart of Port Douglas. Feeling adventurous, we let the waiter order for us, and it was a score, presenting us with a delicious mix of lamb albondigas, or Spanish meatballs, garlic butter prawns, and serrano ham piled high onto grilled sourdough. We rolled out, full, happy, and already dreaming about coming back. Day 2. In the morning. On the road again. For a 2-hour drive north, we crossed the Daintree River via car ferry and eventually swapped one type of horsepower for another with Cape Tribulation horse rides. On this private guide tour, we rode beneath the emerald canopies, sharing stories and snapping photos before emerging onto an untouched beach where the jungle meets the reef. This was our deserted playground to explore for the next hour before heading back to the stables. The afternoon. After farewelling our beautiful steeds, we plunged back into the verdant heart of the Daintree en route to Daintree Eco Lodge. Nestled in the forest canopy, this sustainable sanctuary is pure magic. Pick of the rooms is the Rainforest Hideaway, a treehouse complete with a spa bath on the balcony and surrounded by the sounds of hundreds of frogs, the river, and the calming rustle of the jungle. In the evening, as dusk descended, we got dressed for the evening and followed a lantern-lit path through the canopy of ancient jade vines to the lodge's open-air Julemba restaurant. A private table, beautifully set with flickering candles and fresh flowers overlooking the lagoon, was the backdrop to a 6-course degustation dinner. Inspired by local produce, native ingredients and seasonality, the menu changes every few days. But our highlights included beetroot salad, crispy pork belly, confit duck leg, grilled grass-fed strip loin, coconut panna cotta and slow-poached pears. The dinner is a three-hour experience, but just be sure, bring along your bug spray. Day three, in the morning. This was the day, the one experience we'd been most hyped for, our ocean safari tour out to the Great Barrier Reef from Cape Tribulation. My partner and I are both scuba divers, so any chance we get to experience the Great Barrier Reef is always welcome. We checked in for our experience at the Ocean Safari HQ, got kitted out in our stinger suits, and walked down to the beach where we boarded our military-style speedboat. Before we knew it, we were flying across the water on a 30-minute journey out to the middle of the ocean to a remote sand key in the Great Barrier Reef, or the GBR, where we spent hours snorkeling alongside turtles, rays, reef sharks and coral so vivid it felt as though we were imagining it. Afternoon. We returned to the Daintree Eco Lodge, exhausted and sunburnt, for one last slow afternoon, reading on the balcony, soaking in the tub and falling into a deep two-hour nap. It was then time to enjoy one last delicious dinner before heading to bed early. Day four, the morning. Driving back toward Cairns, we figured no trip to tropical North Queensland would be complete without a final stop at Hartley's Crocodile Adventures. Saltwater crocodiles, known as salties, are native to the region, thrive in the warm tropical TNQ provides, and Hartley's allows you to get just close enough with a cruise through croc-inhabited waters. They're equal parts terrifying and majestic. We caught the croc attack and snake shows, where we learnt what to do if you're bitten by a venomous snake, and how to stay safe around crocs in the wild. Good to know, right? In the afternoon, with incredible memories and slightly damp swimsuits packed away, we boarded our flight home to Sydney. It was hard to believe it had only been there 3 days. Getting there, multiple airlines fly direct into Cairns from most major cities in Australia. We flew with Jetstar from Sydney to Cairns for $240 return. I recommend hiring a car, as this part of Australia is hard to explore on public transport. Cape Tribulation is a three-hour drive from Cairns Airport with all the stops along the way. And that was from the Escape section of the Sunday Herald Sun on May the 12th. Hannah Clark wrote the story, and she found the perfect way to spend 72 hours in tropical North Queensland.
4: 12 historic Aussie towns worth a road trip. Feeling nostalgic for times gone by? A chance to connect with our past could be just a short drive away. Set your sights on these classic destinations. The article was written by Dilvan Yasser and published on the 10th of April 2025 on the website escape.com.au. It's a pretty long article, so John and I will team read. Number 1. Alice Springs in the Northern Territory. Let's face it, 200-year-old towns pale in comparison to the 60,000 plus years of culture our First Nations population brings to the table. And no heritage list of Australia can be complete without highlighting the likes of Alice Springs. Despite an 1880 settlement date stamp, a time that saw the building of the Overland Telegraph Station and the Great Northern Railway, now the GAN, the history of the Arrernte people take centre stage. Visit the Araluen Cultural Precinct for an introduction to local art. Embark on a cultural tour of Stanley Chasm and strap on your boots for the circular walking track at Corroboree Rock Conservation Reserve. Want heritage? It's more than 800 million years old.
5: Number 2. Bathurst in New South Wales. Gold Rush Towns, Bathurst, founded in 1815, making it our oldest inland settlement, is arguably our most charming thanks to its striking colonial architecture. Embracing its rich heritage is as easy as tackling one of the many self-guided walking tours available and enjoying afternoon tea at Abercrombie House, a magnificent Victorian mansion. Tick off a hot lap around Mount Panorama car racing circuit and a visit to the Australian Fossil and Mineral Museum, and then explore the historic villages, Sofala, Hill End and Rockley, that surround the town.
4: Number 3. Port Arthur in Tasmania. The UNESCO World Heritage Port Arthur Historic Site should come with a disclaimer. A visit isn't what you'd call a carefree jaunt. Established in 1830 as a penal settlement to house British convicts, it was the scene of great brutality, and today serves as a powerful reminder of our country's colonial past. Explore the ruins of the penitentiary with a Port Arthur Essentials Tour. Take a guided boat tour of the Isle of the Dead, the final resting place for all who died in the prison camp. Or gather your courage for the nightly ghost tour.
5: Number 4 is Beechworth in Victoria. It's often said Beechworth's paths were paved with gold during the 1850s gold rush, and with its 30-plus National Trust-listed buildings and vibrant food and wine scene, it's a feast for all senses. Its connection to Ned Kelly, who served time here, is what really sets Beechworth apart, however, and you can immerse yourself in the life and times of our most famous bushranger with a Ned Kelly walking tour. 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Just to be sure to bookend experiences with visits to local wineries.
4: Number 5. Handorf, South Australia. When you're craving a slice of Hanover close to home, Australia's oldest surviving German settlement, Handorf, is the answer. Established in the 1830s, when German Lutherans made their way to the Adelaide Hills, the town, famous for its 19th century Prussian architecture and German eateries, provides an opportunity to enjoy a domestic international holiday. Stroll the main street and feast on schnitzel, pretzels and beers, then jump in the car to pick your own strawberries at Bierenberg Farm, or to taste your way around the many cellar doors a short drive away.
5: From South Australia, let's go to Queensland, to Maryborough. This is number 6. Stories to tell? Maryborough, established in 1847, has got them all. From its connection to Mary Poppins to its port, which served as the immigration port point for Australia's 19th century immigrants. Visit the historic Customs Precinct or track your heritage at the Maryborough District Family Historical Society. Leave room to check out the Story Bank, an interactive museum dedicated to everyone's favourite nanny, and take a stroll around the heritage-listed Queen's Park, one of Australia's earliest botanic gardens.
4: Number 7. Ballarat, Victoria. The folks at City of Ballarat say the Gold Rush town's history is, quote, born of dissent, ambition, creativity, innovation, stubbornness, and rapid growth, unquote. We say yes. Ballarat, one of the richest cities in the world in the 1880s, thanks to the gold boom 30 years earlier, might have stately architecture lining its streets, but we're also about stepping back in time at Sovereign Hill, visiting the Art Gallery of Ballarat and enjoying the city's vibrant dining scene. A 90-minute walking tour with Ballarat Heritage Tours, add it to the list.
5: To Broken Hill in New South Wales for number 8. The Adventures of Priscilla, Queen of the Desert, might have put this outback city on the global map, but Broken Hill's history goes back to the 1880s. It's Australia's first heritage-listed city, and a heritage walk is a great way to understand its mining past and to see what makes it tick today. The Broken Hill City Art Gallery and the Line of Lode Miners Memorial are worth a visit. And don't miss a day trip to Silverton, a once-booming silver mining town that remains frozen in time, or the sandstone statues of the Living Desert Reserve.
4: And back to Tassie. Number 9. Richmond. Road trip picnic stops don't come much more scenic than the quaint Georgian town of Richmond, once a convict station linking Hobart with Port Arthur. Set up by the Sandstone Richmond Bridge, the oldest bridge in Australia still in use, for a bite, before taking a stroll through the picturesque village. A wealth of 1820s-era buildings beckon, many of them teeming with antiques and local produce. Then check out Richmond Jail and St. John's Catholic Church on your way to nearby Coal River Winery.
5: Over to Western Australia now for number 10, York. Disregard its recent reputation for canola tourism. Long before Instagram, York, the first inland settlement for Western Australia's early colonists and a certified historic town, delighted visitors with its mix of Victorian and Federation buildings, offset with the rolling countryside of the Avon Valley. Take a York Town Hall tour. Check out the vintage cars at the York Museum, Motor Museum, and step back in time at the Residency Museum. Cycle and hiking trails are bountiful too. But note, canola tends to flower only from mid-August to September.
4: Crossing the country back to Queensland, we have at number 11, Charleville. Perched on the banks of the Warrego River and immortalised in a song by Slim Dusty, this outback town, settled in the 1860s, became Australia's industrial powerhouse when coach company Cobb & Co. established a base here. Today, Charleville is a town that tells a story of Australia's pioneering spirit, and the best way to get the lowdown is at the Historic House Museum. Add a trip to the Royal Flying Doctor Service Visitor Centre, and then stargazing at the Charleville Cosmos Centre to the itinerary.
5: Let's round out our dozen towns to visit with Kalgoorlie in Western Australia. Heritage buildings settled in the 1890s, Kalgoorlie has its fair share, but it's also home to a wealth of character pubs, prospecting tours, and weirdly, brothels, which together weave the story of this outback town's gold rush history. Pan for gold with a prospecting safari, or book a tour of Australia's largest gold-producing mine, the Super Pit. And don't miss popping in at Questa Casa, one of the world's oldest houses of ill repute, where a madam will lead an historic tour with a difference. So if you want to take the those road trips, it's a pretty long one. It's basically all the way around, Australia. That was from escape.com.au, written by Yilvin Yasser, 12 historic Aussie towns worth a road trip. Feeling nostalgic for times gone by? That's just one of the things that you can do. Well, from there, we are planning to go to Tasmania. And I'm going to hit you up with the best things to do in Tasmania in the off-season. This is from, again, the Sunday Herald Sun Escape section. This is from May the 1st, and it was written by David Schmidt. The best things to do in the Tasmania in the off-season: discover the top activities and attractions in Tasmania this winter. From cosy retreats to breathtaking landscapes, plan your perfect getaway now. You may be chasing the sun, but the state that invites us to come down for air bristles with temptations and treats when the temperature plummets. Dark Mofo returns. After being scaled back somewhat, Dark Mofo is back and always one of the best things to do in Tasmania in winter. Highlights include the Winter Feast, Winter Solstice Dinner, with over 70 stall holders over 8 days with live music and roving performances. There's also the Winter Solstice Nude Swim on, of course, the winter solstice on June the 21st, when participants of almost all ages brave the frigid waters. At a bunch of free events around Hobart and ticketed performances from Keanu Nelson, Clown Corps, and the most Australian band ever, to mention just a few, plus tempting treats for food lovers, and you'll discover one of the best midwinter festivals in Australia, not just Tassie. And of course, you'll need to drop by Mona, the Museum of New and Old Art, which gave birth to the annual spectacle. Take in the Southern Lights. If the Northern Lights are on your bucket list, save some time and dollars by looking south to the Aurora Australis. Between May and August, they set the sky ablaze on the South Arm Peninsula, Cockle Creek, and even in Hobart. Raise a glass at Tasmanian Whiskey Week. From August the 4th to the 10th, the island that conquered the whisky world celebrates its skill with seminars, tastings and events at almost 50 bars and distilleries, many of which have mastered the combination of adding a roaring fire to proceedings as well as local produce. A tempting reason to visit Tasmania in winter. Go wild on Bruny Island. Sitting off Tasmania's east coast, this is where Tasmanians go when they want to get away from it all, apart from Flinders Island, that is. It's just enough infrastructure to make getting around easy. Natural beauties galore, abundant bird life in its natural habitat, and lagoons teeming with wild brown trout, if you fancy casting a line. The dark skies and clear nights also make it ideal for stargazing, while the Bruny Island Cheese Company delivers all sorts of creamy goodness. Sweet tooth? Chocolate lovers will adore the Bruny Island Chocolate Company. Hike Cradle Mountain National Park. People travel from around the globe to hike two national parks in Tasmania, Cradle Mountain Lake St Clair National Park and Freycinet National Park. And we'll let you in on a secret. Not only are they both less crowded in the winter, but we reckon they're even more striking and atmospheric. You can deal with the chilly temperatures with an extra base layer or two and a waterproof jacket. In exchange, you can get snowy peaks, wildlife conservation, enchanted walks through eucalyptus trees, and the kind of dramatic landscape that nature lovers adore. The Tasmanian Walking Company's signature Cradle Mountain Overland Track Ramble will lead you through falling snow dusts and explore the vivid blue curves of Lake St Clair before setting up a bougie cam around a cosy open fire. Tassie's northwest really is something else. Check out Dove Lake and the ancient forests too, especially in winter when the snow-covered landscapes are at their most haunting and they are the ultimate peaceful retreat. Do an East Coast road trip. If you're not the outdoorsy hiking type, settle into a cosy car and set the GPS for the following locations: Wineglass Bay, Binelong Bay and pristine Great Oyster Bay. Their pristine beaches along the way and Freycinet National Park, the state's oldest, is a belter, especially around the Hazards mountain range. Bunk down at the Bay of Fires Bush Retreat or the charming town of St Helens. If you have an extra day and are keen on Australian history, start at the UNESCO World Heritage listed Port Arthur Historic Site. Discover why it's called the Apple Isle in Huon Valley. The Huon Valley Midwinter Festival takes place half an hour south of Hobart, and this year is on July 12th and 13th. Few gatherings celebrate apple cider quite like this, nor do many highlight the region's apple growing history. All the festival's traditions are making a comeback, including Burning Man, Tassie's best folk-funk bands, dress-up comps, and the wassail ceremony, where pots and pans are banged to release negative energy and make way for the new. Another event we love is the Voices Festival, or to give it its proper name, the Festival of Voices. Running from June the 27th to July the 6th this year around Hobart, there's just too much fun and joy to squish into a week-long festival. Celebrating its 20th year, this festival is all about the communion and happiness that comes with having a sing-along with your mates, a formal choir, or anything in between. So, when is the off-season in Tasmania? The off-season in Tasmania runs from May to August. And how cold does it get? Well, the average daily temperatures for winter in Tasmania range from 5 to 12.3 degrees. Overnight temperatures can drop as low as 3 degrees. Do you have to fly to Hobart? Well, of course no. There are plenty of options for flying into Tasmania. Aside from Hobart in the south, you can also fly to Launceston in the north with Qantas, Virgin and Rex. And there's also Devonport with Qantas and Rex if you're heading to the northwest or catching the Spirit of Tasmania ferry. How does the Spirit of Tasmania ferry work? Well, this decked-out ferry has two cinemas and accommodation options such as four-bed cabins. It leaves from Geelong. Adult fares start from $69 and kids from $35. It berths in Devonport. One of the key benefits is that you can take your car along. And from May the 1st to October the 31st, you can do it free. That's from David Smeet, David Smeet giving us the best things to do in Tasmania in the off-season, and he wrote it in the Sunday Herald Sun Escape section on May the 1st.
4: Seven wonders within Fraser-Nei National Park, Tasmania. There's more to this national park than its famed White Sand Bay. The article is by Riley Wilson and featured on the website theage.com.au on May 20th, 2025. When you think of Tasmania's Fraser-Nei National Park, the curvaceous, turquoise-rimmed wineglass bay likely comes to mind. But the park's lesser-known attractions are exceptional too. Number one, unbelievably beautiful campsites. Given the views here are so exceptional, campsites within Fraser-Nei National Park are in high demand. For the summer, a ballot system operates with spots allocated months in advance. Campsites are on the water's edge, some nestled within the delicate sand dunes, but all have access to toilet blocks, electric stoves, and drinking water at the nearby visitor centre. Fall asleep to birdsong and wake up with the strong Tassie sun.
5: Two, almost private beach views and secluded dips. Fraser-Nei is packed with access to great on-foot adventures thanks to well-maintained and manicured walking tracks alongside natural wonders. In warmer weather, the proverbial gold at the end of the walking trail rainbow is delivered by secluded shores from which you savour the crystal clear waters and listening to their lapping. Picturesque Sleepy Bay is known for its bright orange, lichen-covered boulders and the gentle lullaby of the swell. Try the white sands of Richardson's Beach, if you can nab a parking spot, or the quiet serenity of Honeymoon Bay for a dip as well. BYO snacks, but leave no trace.
4: Number three, nibble-worthy mussels and oysters grown in the park. It's one road in and one road out of Fraser-Nei National Park, and that road will take you straight past Fraser-Nei Marine Farm. Owned by Julia and Giles Fisher, this no-frills, over-the-counter order affair serves up homegrown Pacific oysters, overflowing bowls of exceptional Tasmanian blue mussels and bright orange prawns on plastic trays. The seating is rustic, the service is quick, and the oysters, creamy, succulent, and lightly oceanic, are unforgettable.
5: Let's go to number four, seal sightings and noisy nuggets. Once you've done the very comfortable walk up to Cape Tourville, pausing to look down at the whale-sized scale on the sealed path, cast your eyes off to the horizon until you find the Nuggets, a group of small granite formations, some just 300 metres from the cliffside. If you're lucky, you'll spot Fraser-Nei's happiest, laziest residents, seals, who stake claim to these rocks for all-day tanning and napping. They're more lively and loud. Antics are worth a watch.
4: Number five, scoops and seabound excursions. Technically, just before you start your journey into Fraser-Nei National Park, the community of Coles Bay enjoys uninterrupted views of the park's best features and shares the area's pristine waterways and local wildlife. It's also packed with exceptional Airbnbs and the well-appointed, family-friendly Big Four Iluka on Fraser-Nei Holiday Park. 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
5: Let's go to number six, scenery from beyond the tracks. 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
4: And finally, seven, locals exposure. Fraser-Nei is home to hundreds of species of bird, mammal, insect, and off-the-coastline marine life. 43 species are native and 7 are endemic to Tasmania. 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The park is home to 600 native species of plant too, including 50 plant species endemic to the state. If you're visiting in January and December, head to the visitor centre for a guided tour, part of the Tasmania Parks and Wildlife Service Discovery Ranger Program. And the writer travelled at her own expense. That was Seven Wonders Within Fraser-Ney National Park, Tasmania, written by Riley Wilson and published in theage.com.au on the 20th of May 2025. 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The travel program will return at the same time next week. On behalf of my co-presenter, John Westland, and myself, this is Michael Densley wishing you happy and safe travels.

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0: Welcome to Vision Australia Radio. It's 1 p.m. in Melbourne and it's Saturday, May 30, 2026, and we're reading our regular program, which is the Weekend Magazine. My name is Maria Panettiere and I'll be presenting to you today with my 2IC, Sue Aykroyd. We're going to bring a lot of the regular articles that we read at this time and a couple of very humorous ones that have popped into the various papers. We're still reading from The Age Good Weekend, The Herald Sun V Weekend, The Australian Weekend Magazine, The Age Traveller, The Age Spectrum, and The Culture Magazine, which snuck in just at the very end there today. So we're going to intersperse with some torch song singers, Adele, Kylie. Have you seen the Kylie on Netflix yet?
1: No, I have not.
0: No, apparently it's really good. Looking forward to that. Laura Branigan, Macy Gray, Madonna, all of the big names. So stick with us until 3 p.m. and we'll entertain you. Now, it's about 17 degrees in Kooyong, and one of our regular articles that we read together is The Two of Us from The Age Good Weekend. So Sue, let's go.
1: Thanks, Maria. This week it is artist Chanel Collier, 42, and Joe Wilson, 45, met in 2006, joined their art practice in 2018 and married in 2023. Earlier that year, Chanel had been diagnosed with a rare and incurable cancer. And this is Chanel. I was walking down Crown Street in inner Sydney when this lanky guy in a beanie came up behind me and said, "Hi, I'm Joe." It was before internet dating, so it was less creepy, but I was still slightly freaked out, although he was really cute. He walked me 30 metres to the pub, then said goodbye. Half an hour later, he suddenly reappeared and asked me to a street party that was happening in a tiny laneway. Then he didn't talk to me the whole time, but just before he left, he got my number. I wasn't looking for a boyfriend, but he was so kind, so considerate, it felt so easy. Really, we've done everything together ever since we met. As he was, consolidating our practice does mean we don't have our own agency. Every decision has to be negotiated and, of course, we argue. But it's wonderful because all the things you want to do, you're doing together. I was diagnosed with a rare subtype of lung cancer not caused by smoking, without symptoms. I remember my doctor sitting there telling us that, without treatment, it's 6 months. The targeted therapy I'm on is, for now, working incredibly well, and I've found great support from patient and carer-led organisation ALK Positive Australia, which directly funds research. The average life expectancy has improved from 5 years to about 7, but it remains incurable. And for someone diagnosed in their 30s, it's shitty. In a strange way, it feels worse for Joe than for me because there's this very large anticipatory grief. We've been inseparable all these years and now it's like he knows it's coming, this future point when I won't be here. He lives intensely in the present, so I'm not sure, really, how he's processing that. I think in the past, we've probably both been much more confident to just blurt everything out, but now we're more careful how we express ourselves because we're both holding a lot. Just because I want to share something with him doesn't mean he can take it. It doesn't mean it's good for him, and I think he's the same. One thing that's affected us both is this feeling of everything being dualistic. Even our happiest moments are tinged with this sensation of loss, or of how precious this time is, or the precariousness of everything. Things feel heavy, but also every single experience is intensified, brighter and richer. That's why we got married in 2023. We used to have this vista of forever, and now we live from one scan to the next. Our farewell tour, playing at Bundanon, New South Wales, today, at Mona in Hobart in June and Wollongong Art Gallery in August, is an ambient psych rock performance. We developed it as a cathartic response to our grief. The response has been incredible. Somehow, the music allows audiences to contemplate death and life together in a really present way. Joe's kindness never fails him. He pays attention. He'll speak for me if I need something, which sounds trivial but is incredibly powerful. He's the same in our performances. I'm often having a wobbly beforehand because I'm scared and nervous, and he's just true and calm and the grounding force. He's always telling me how beautiful I am and that I'm an incredible artist, and who gives an F if no one else likes it.
0: And this is Joe. The other day I saw a picture of Chanel from just after we met, and I thought, oh yeah, no wonder I was powerless. It's kind of strange. I don't think we've spent more than 3 weeks apart in 20 years. To realise just what a fragile moment our meeting was. Actually, a series of fragile moments. I mean, at that street party, I was too nervous to speak to her. And then, when we started hanging out, she wanted to break up with me pretty quick. But I told her, that's fine. Love without conditions is how it works best anyway. So let's go to this festival in the park and drink whiskey. And that seemed to smooth over the humps really well. Chanel has just grown more beautiful and more talented and more skilled over time. When she started as an artist, she made small carved sculptures out of books. She did really well straight away. And then, as I began doing larger work, she liked getting in and helping. And I was like, I'm putting your name to this with mine. She can also make a home with nothing. A lamp, a rug, and a flower in a beer bottle. Every single thing in my life has been touched by someone with an uncanny ability to make things beautiful. The day of the diagnosis, there's a sound you can't forget when someone learns about or expresses the passing of another person. I can still hear the air going into Chantel's mother's chest as she hears the words uttered by our oncologist. Afterwards, I think a tremendous, tremendous fear set in. And it all happened within 1 week, one work week, so it was an incredible shock. We had to learn to be with each other again. As partners, you want equality and equilibrium and respect. But as patient and carer, her needs have to be met. And I need to be in the best and strongest place in myself to meet them. That's very difficult. Early on, Chanel felt quite heartbroken because I couldn't keep up with where she needed to go. Our paths were unaligned for the first time. It just took patience. I can't live her experience, nor can she live mine. For me, the thought of her dying comes in two ways. The healthy thought comes from a place of curiosity, where you can imagine the future positively, at least in small ways. The other way, which is overwhelming and has been profoundly impacting, is, well, I'm going to finish as well. I don't want to be here. How could I? That's been an enormous challenge, to be honest. I've had to do a lot of work, mindfulness and therapy and counselling, to sort of learn at least to be at peace with these thoughts. For Chanel, the deep certainty is a desire to survive. She wants every option on the table. She says if it's about survival, she's going to move the dial one little percentage at a time. Her approach is very careful, very curated. Medications, exercise, diet. She's always been an unstoppable force. Whether it's through fear or joy, one of her mottos is not nothing. And that's still true. And that story, The Two of Us, by Amanda Hutton, appeared on pages 4 and 5 of The Age Good Weekend. Well, it's a couple going through a bit of stress there.
1: Yeah.
0: Okay, what about this one? How to win an argument. Good advice here?
1: Well,
0: let's see.
1: The regular feature these days, Life Lessons, on page 5, words by Tim Elliott, and there's a nice illustration by Drew Aitken. Nobody likes to lose an argument, especially if you know you're right. But the first thing to understand is that winning an argument isn't about being right. It's about knowing how to communicate strategically. Logic can be useful in an argument, says law student Oliver Bardsley, who was ranked best speaker at the 2026 Australian InterVarsity Debating Championships. But a lot of the time, people's opinions aren't based on logic. It's more about how to be convincing. One way to argue is by analogy. Try to find a point you both agree on and build from there, says Bardsley. For example, if you're trying to argue for a tax increase, find an example of a tax the other person might support and then explain how the tax you're proposing is the same as that. Staying on message is also important. Don't be pulled off track. Always argue on your terms. And be alive to your opponent's body language, he says. When people pause or seem puzzled or they're thinking deeply about an idea, that's a good sign. That means they're not 100% sure of their position and are willing to be persuaded. A little gamesmanship goes a long way. If you're sitting at a table with your friends, try to get them on side. It's easy to believe your opinion is better than one other person's opinion, says Bardsley, but it's hard to rationalise that your opinion is better than the opinion shared by all your mates. If all else fails, don't be afraid to go low. Try the Gish Galop, named after creationist Juan Gish, where you unleash a fire hose of specious arguments, half-truths and lies, disorienting your opponent who, with any luck, will try to respond in good faith. Or throw in some logical fallacies. The classic one is the straw man argument, where you replace your opponent's proposition with another superficially similar, but perhaps wilder, more exaggerated proposition that's harder to defend. It's effective because it reverses the burden of proof, says Bardsley. It puts the onus on the other person to explain that this isn't what they're supporting. If you're willing to get your hands really dirty, and we don't recommend that, there's always the ad hominem attack, aka character assassination, where you forget facts and reason and attack your opponent personally, their intelligence, their dress sense, their musical taste. Lastly, it's important to know when you're beaten. It's a sign of strength to admit when you're wrong. After all, it's okay to lose an argument, but it's much worse to lose a friend. And that was How to Win an Argument, written by Tim Elliott, page 5 of today's Good Weekend supplement.
0: Maybe about the tax laws, maybe Jim Chandler needs to have a little read of that to convince us all how to win that argument. Anyway, let's now move to the V Weekend, which is the Herald Sun V Weekend. And this is a story entitled Unconditional Love is the Meaning of Life. And it goes for quite a few pages, and it's about the Irwin family. So the story is written by Frances Whiting, and we'll share this one. I'll start off. She hailed from the mountain fringe beauty of Eugene, Oregon, a young American woman with a big love of animals and big hair to match it. Terry Irwin, then Rains, was a 27-year-old adventurer with her own animal rehabilitation centre, specialising in releasing injured cougars back in the wild, when she visited Australia Zoo on Queensland's Sunshine Coast on October 4, 1991. She was travelling with a friend and, as she describes it, rocking a bitching perm when she visited the zoo and locked eyes with a young Steve Irwin, then 29, and rockin' a bitchin' 1990s mullet of his own. It was the beginning of a love story that would last from the day they met until September 4, 2006, when Steve Irwin was felled by a stingray barb to the chest. While the world mourned the then 44-year-old Irwin's untimely death and the media's gaze turned to his widow, her own eyes were focused on their two children, Bindi, then 8 years old, and Robert, too. In the aftermath of her husband's death, Terry Irwin was unmoored, but she knew some things for certain. She knew she wanted to keep the family intact. the zoo intact. She knew she wanted her children, if they chose to continue their father's legacy. She knew she wanted them to stay grounded, but mostly she knew she wanted them to be happy. Almost 20 years later, it's safe to say she succeeded. The Irwin kids, or at least the Irwin kids many Australians grew up with, have also well and truly grown up. Tiny, mischievous Bindi, with the crimped hair and megawatt smile, is now 27 years old and Chief Executive Officer of Australia Zoo. She is married to 29-year-old Chandler Powell, mother to 5-year-old Grace, and a global women's health advocate, following her struggles with endometriosis. Snowhead Robert, who used to whiz around the zoo grounds on his scooter, is now 22 years old, a respected conversationist and wildlife photographer, television host, Dancing with Stars US winner, and the world's most eligible khaki-clad bachelor. Most importantly, Terry Irwin says, they are really good people. I feel like I've won the lottery, Irwin reflects, because these are people with very big hearts. They're kind. You know, when Bindi went through all her difficulties with her health and battling endometriosis, Robert was really there for her. He listened, he paid attention, Irwin laughs. In fact, he paid so much attention. We'll be out to dinner and Robert will say to the person who is working at our table, "How are you doing?" And she might say, "Oh, you know, I'm a little tired, but I'm doing okay." And then they'll have the discussion and Robert's like, "Have you considered endometriosis?" I'm looking at him, trying to signal, maybe the waitress doesn't want to have a chat with you about women's health right now. She chuckles again, but I appreciate that he can see outside of his own bubble. Bindi is the same, and I think that's because both of them have lived their entire lives caring for wildlife. When you have grown up caring for hundreds of animals at Australia Zoo, you're looking outside your own needs every day. Your focus is not on yourself at all, which I think is very healthy. Particularly when, increasingly for Robert Irwin, it seems like the eyes of the world are on him. Irwin's recent Dancing with the Stars win, coupled with his Bonds campaign, where he modelled the iconic brand's underwear, accessorised with a snake, casually draped around his shoulders, took the youngest Irwin into what has called some very interesting territory. Pin-up territory. A landscape where everyone seems to realise overnight that he wasn't that little kid whizzing around the zoo on his two-wheeler anymore. "You know, we have been through all this before," his mother reflects. When Bindi went on Dancing with the Stars, which she also won, taking home the coveted silver disco ball in the US in 2015, she was wearing the dresses, the sequins, and some people were, "Oh, so you know, ballroom dancing is like that. It kind of transforms people." But you know, I see Robert and all I just see is that little toe-haired boy. I see his genuine love for life he had as a child. I see his curiosity and his imagination. And that's all still alive in him. He hasn't changed at all, fundamentally. And he has stayed true to what's important to him. So whether it's the Bonds commercial or whatever, he is very clear that there has to be a wildlife component. It has to go back to the animal conservation. He would not be comfortable otherwise. Nevertheless, it's clear Robert Irwin is very comfortable in his own skin, and he wants other young people to feel the same. More recently, he's been speaking publicly about youth mental health, just as his sister has advocated for endometriosis awareness. So here is where Terry Irwin is today. Everything she hoped for her children, has come to fruition. Both have chosen to continue their father's legacy. Both are grounded. Both are happy. And if you think that the Irwin kids are relaxed in their own skin, well, wait until you meet their mama.
1: "I know where my true north is, Irwin says. We're sitting in one of Australia's zoo's on-site accommodation cabins where Erwin is getting her hair and makeup done for this magazine shoot. Not too much makeup. She doesn't need it or want it. At 61, she's very comfortable in this chapter of her storied life. I've loved every stage so far. You know, I really tried hard when I was younger not to wish I was older, because you do want to get your driver's license and be able to vote and do all that cool stuff. But I was really conscious of enjoying this moment, she says. And now it's the same thing. It's practicing reveling in where you are, and getting old sure beats the alternative. I'm so glad I'm here. I'm loving life, and I think we need to have some permission. I would like to give women permission to age. It's okay, you've done well. I would like to encourage women, particularly, not to become afraid as you get older. I think it's really important not to say, I look different, therefore I am different. No, you're not. You're the same person. The best part is you know who you are. She pauses. For me, social media, for example, has finally become pretty darn easy, because whatever you want to say about me, if you don't like what I'm wearing or my hairstyle, I'm cool with that. You're too fat, you're too skinny, you're too loud, you're too much, whatever. I'm good with that, but I feel really worried for young people who place too much of their self-worth in that place. Erwin would like any young person who doesn't meet its exacting standards, its endless reels of girls with perfect skin and boys with perfect teeth, to know it's okay to not be that person. When I was young, I was the weird kid, she says cheerfully. I was. It was Terry's weird. But you know what? Weird has really worked for me. It just means you're non-conforming. You're different. You're yourself. And it's interesting because Oregon's motto is that now. Keep Oregon weird is their state motto now. She laughs. So we like things that are a little left of center. What else does Terry Erwin like? More than anything else,

0: Australia Zoo with its 1,200 animals, hundreds of staff and wildlife hospital, or managing the 135,000-hectare National Steve Irwin Wildlife Reserve deep in Cape York, or helping to finance the Black Mambas, the all-female anti-poaching unit who patrols South Africa's Balul Nature Reserve, or any of the other conservation projects Australia Zoo supports around the globe, she really, really likes hanging out with her family. They are exceptionally close, the Irwin clan, and they spend more time together than many family units. "I think we work best when we work together," she says. "We round table everything from, do you think we should breed the echidnas this year?" to, is now a good time to renovate the water park? I think we're lucky that way, in that we just have that constant communication. I'm aware not every family gets to do that. Independence, though, is also important to Irwin, her own and her kids. They are at a different stage now. They are living their own lives outside of what we do together and at Australia Zoo, and that's how it should be. For me, the biggest thing is letting them know that I'm here if needed, that the love I have for them is unconditional. I think that's the meaning of life, actually. If you can achieve unconditional love with somebody and receive it, you've made it. I mean, what else is there? Irwin, of course, had her own big unconditional love with Steve. She has never repartnered, and despite the odd rumour turning up about her dating life, she has no intention to. Besides, Steve's everywhere here at Australia Zoo, on billboards, in pictures, in every step she takes along its paths. So people talk to me about losing a partner and grief, and I like that I am able, I think, to offer some help. I talk to a lot of women and men who find that losing a partner is very overwhelming. And it is, she says. When I lost Steve, it was terrifying. All of a sudden, I felt like, you know, I'm in this boat and my hand's on the tiller and there's nobody else in the storm. There's me. And it is very daunting. And I let them know there's nothing wrong with saying, this is not working for me. I need to take a different tack. I strongly believe that there's certain paths for different people, and your own grief journey is your own. And you've got to remember, if it's not hurting you and it's not hurting anyone else, you're on a sound grief journey. It never ends. You never wake up one morning and go, well, I've cleared that hurdle. But you can learn to live with grief instead of it being all-consuming. You can have it beside you as you continue on. When Terry Irwin moved to Australia to marry the man she loved, she didn't know anybody else. She didn't have a core friend base. She didn't have her mother here, or her father, or her sisters, and she was terribly homesick. But she's not anymore, and hasn't been for a long time. I married Steve when I was 27, and now I've been in Australia for 33 years, so I've now been here longer than when I lived in Oregon. So this is my last home, whereas Oregon was my first home. And this is definitely my heart home. A few times a year, the entire Irwin clan and a group of close-knit friends go bush. The family has three conservation properties they visit annually, including a six-week decamp to the Cape York property. They sleep in tents, they read books, they measure crocodiles. It is the Irwins, after all. And they switch off all the noise that surrounds them. This is where every single one of them feels most at home, and where Terry Irwin still lives by her own motto, not the one about being weird, the one her husband taught her. She smiles widely. I just love it up there. I'm in my tent by the Wenlock River. I'm in the Australian bush. Steve was right about so many things, and one of them was he used to say to me, every now and then you've got to get some red dirt up your nose. And that was Unconditional Love is the Meaning of Life, written by Frances Whiting and taken from pages 8 through 11 of the Herald Sun supplement.
1: Thanks. Sounds like they're getting on with it, aren't they? They've got big organisations to run.
0: It's massive.
1: It's 28 minutes past one. I think we need to go to an ad break. We'll see you on the other side.
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5: Hello and welcome back. It's now exactly 1:30 and we're going to stay with the V Weekend and read one of the regular articles from Nikki Osborne. Thanks, Sue.
6: Thanks, Maria. Yes, this is page 2. We've got to stop carrying on like tomorrow is promised. This might be the most irresponsible column I've written, but it comes from a good place. In late 2024, I lost my brother-in-law to cancer at 50. It's still hard to process that he's not here, busy making plans like the rest of us. I must admit, it caused a significant shift in my perspective on life. If I found out I had cancer tomorrow, would I feel I'd done the things I've wanted to do? Or would I panic because I've saved most bucket list items until retirement? I believe retirement is a mental trap to keep us mindlessly enslaved. These are the top four reasons retirement is a dirty word. Number one, let's start with the obvious one. You might not make it. Sorry, I know it's a grim thought, but we've got to stop carrying on like tomorrow is promised. In fact, the more we stress our bodies and overwork our minds in pursuit of the nest egg, the more likely we are to develop diseases that prevent us from getting to the payoff at the end. By all means, build your wealth, but you've got to listen to your body and stop, or it'll find a way to stop you. Two, it delays joy. I have a friend who for the past 20 years has been talking about going to France, and yet every year she's put it off, saying, "I guess I'll go in retirement." It breaks my heart that the top thing she wants to do is at the bottom of a long list of everyday mundanity. She can afford to go. She's just put her own joy at the bottom of the importance pile, whereas I believe it should be at the top. Plus, as you get older, you're more likely to injure yourself on a bad pillow than when you're young. One of the most striking photos I've seen was of an older couple who had finally made it to Venice, but both were asleep in the gondola. Three, it prioritises work over life. In 1889, a government pension was created by the German government to ensure elderly people could stop working. The pension is a great idea. However, at some point, retirement became the goal as opposed to being a time to chill. We all just want to be rich old pensioners as opposed to enriched adults. It created a mindset that as soon as you get out of school or university, the next 30 to 40 years are all about work and building wealth to enjoy later. There's a famous quote by Jackie Chan, "Travel, your money will return, your time won't. Do the thing." Number four. You might miss your main character moment. It's rare that you come back from an overseas trip unchanged or without a life-altering story. I met a person on an impromptu overseas trip who then introduced me to my now husband. If you're waiting until retirement for your adventures, you're less likely to have an experience that'll be your go-to story for years to come or inform future choices. You might find you're happier living somewhere else. Also, travel memories form the fabric of who you are. They say children's core memories of their parents are from their family holidays, which rings true for me. I'm a big advocate for micro-retirement. I think we should be aiming for a time out every few years. Bookmarks in between chapters, so to speak. A time to travel, pivot, and have some adventures. We sold our house and blew our money on showing our kids the world, and it honestly was the best thing we ever did. We then worked hard and made that money back. But even if we hadn't, I'd still never regret that trip. What are your thoughts? Is this irresponsibly short-sighted of me, or do you agree? Maria. That was Nikki Osborne, page 2. We've got to stop carrying on like tomorrow is promised. And that was from the V Weekend, Herald Sun.
1: It's all about an enriched life. Yes. And volunteering is one of those things. So if anybody out there is wanting to enrich their life with a bit of volunteering, I'm all for it.
6: Yes.
1: I think that's, especially at Vision Australia, there's lots of exciting things to do here.
6: Absolutely.
1: This article now is back in the Australian Weekend magazine, and it's about someone that is not standing on ceremony. She's getting on with things. Had a great start. It's Stella McCartney, Paul McCartney's daughter. And this article is entitled Style and Substance by Harriet Walker. I'll start it and then you can take it from me. It's about fashion, which is what I do like to enrich my life with. But anyway, here we go. In the past few months alone, Stella McCartney has been appointed as ambassador of King Charles III's Sustainable Markets Initiative, awarded the Chevalier de la Légion d'honneur by French President Emmanuel Macron, and made the cover girl of Time as the designer who made the planet fashionable. The 54-year-old designer behind both Madonna and Meghan Markle's wedding looks, Team Great Britain's 2012 Olympic kit, and the world's first non-leather bag, It Bag, has the ear of one of the world's richest men, Bernard Arnault. McCartney remains an advisor at his LVMH empire after she bought back the minority stake in it held in her own sustainable luxury label last January. When I ask if she ever gets nervous about being in the room with power brokers such as these, she laughs and says, I grew up in weird rooms. Stella McCartney was a toddler on tour with Wings. She was there, age 9, when her father took a phone call with the news John Lennon had been shot. She was a teenager intern at Christian Lacroix and also student-era pals with supermodels Kate Moss and Naomi Campbell, both of whom she enlisted along with Yasmin Le Bon to work fee-free in her graduation show from Central St Martin's in London in 1995. I've been in rooms like that since birth, so I'm fine. That's probably why they warm to me. I forget I'm not allowed to touch the king. She sat next to Charles at a London Fashion Week show in February, where photographers captured them chatting animately. In public, she seems to be the only sort of chatting she does. Rapid fire and faintly urgent. Because for all her influence, McCartney is frustrated at everyone else's lack of progress. It is 21 years since she first demonstrated in the Scandi high street chain H&M's second designer collab, Karl Lagerfeld was the first, that it was possible to make affordable clothes that both looked nice and took less of a toll on the planet. When that collection hit the stores, shoppers stripped the mannequins to get their hands on it. It was mayhem, says H&M's head of women's wear, Anne-Sophie Johansson. That was back when sustainable clothes felt like a punishment, says McCartney. And I remember in my early days as a fashion journalist going to previews where one sad rail of swamp-coloured tunics at the back catered for the eco-consumer. All those events now, there isn't even a rail anymore. And that isn't because the industry has fixed its bad habits. The circularity gaps
5: 2024 report found that between 2016 and 2021 alone, global consumption, measured in metric tons of material, was the equivalent of 79% of that used in the entire 20th century. Sustainability has fallen off the agenda, McCarthy says. It's leaving the conversation, and that breaks my heart. 20 years on, there just isn't fast fashion to worry about, but a turbo speed variety, Shein, Temu, and £1 misguided bikinis. Clothes made so badly the charity shops can't sell them on, and from so much plastic that they will sit in landfill for centuries. Surely the solution is to persuade people to stop shopping. If I really wanted to be sustainable, I wouldn't make anything, McCartney says. I'd just grow flowers and live off my dad's money. But until more people listen, I'm going to be that bitch, using my privilege to say that saving animals' lives goes hand in hand with saving the planet. That is why McCartney and H&M got the band back together for a second collab that launched last month with the same priorities that McCartney, steeped in activism from her childhood, founded her label on in 2001. The range is made from organic and regenerative cotton, with beading made from recycled glass sequins, from 100% recycled metal, and a new leather substitute made from recycled vegetable oil and straw, using agricultural crop residues. It trumpets its credentials from every swing tag on McCartney's insistence. I want people to see good fast fashion, so that when they go to buy something else, they'll be like, wait, that's shit. Where some designers avoid cannibalising their own intellectual property in high street hookups, Stella's H&N 2.0 is full of recognisable signatures. There's the same star cutout jeans and waistcoat Bella Hadid wore on McCartney's catwalk in 2022, priced $250. Like most of the collection at the time of printing, it is sold out in most sizes. The sold-out gathered print dress, priced $349, isn't a million miles away from a version retailing for $2,530 on Net-a-Porter. We did the best stuff, she says. I'm not an elitist. I want people to have it. The H&M collection gave fans the opportunity to buy McCartney's Savile Row-trained masculine meets feminine tailoring for around $250 rather than $1,695. We moved on from that silhouette too quickly, she says of the strong-shouldered coats, blazers and trench coats on the rails. Why didn't we just repeat it like everybody else does?
6: Being ahead of the curve is in Stella McCartney's genes. She joined forces with Adidas in 2004 to create sportswear well ahead of the leggings beyond the gym boom 10 years later. Her H&M link-up set the tone for democratising high fashion for the masses before Kate Moss did it at Topshop in 2007. The organic skincare range McCartney brought out that year foreshadowed today's clean beauty by more than a decade. Meanwhile, the Meat Free Monday concept she launched with her father and sister Mary in 2009 to criticism for preaching is now so much a habit in many households it goes unremarked. I did everything too early, she says. When I did natural skincare, they were like, sweet, where do we sell it? Now it's massive. When I did Adidas, there was no sportswear floor in upmarket London department store Harvey Nicks. Now all they have is effing athleisure, she cackles. And I was the first Nepo designer, wasn't I? In 1997, when McCartney was appointed creative director at Chloé, aged 25, Karl Lagerfeld famously declared, they chose a big name, but in music, not fashion. Her riposte in an interview with Vogue was that the Beatles made the Sgt. Pepper album at the same age. It wasn't easy, she remembers. I got great reviews, terrible reviews. But I've never read the news. I grew up with very famous parents. My mum was the most stylish, kick-ass woman on the planet, and she got destroyed for how she looked. Linda McCartney died from breast cancer, aged 56, in 1998, when her youngest daughter was 26. Her style has run through the Stella McCartney design DNA too, in denim skirts and crochet knits. As well as the tailoring, lace trim and satin lent into the sexy boho vibe McCartney created first at Chloé. Her clothes were once uniform among the cool Britannia set. That look is now under scrutiny on social media from Gen Z. One of the reasons to do this was to have a conversation with a wider audience and a younger one, she says. I'm hoping the kids will pause when they're thinking of buying fast fashion crap. When I got my first job at Glamour in the noughties, we borrowed McCartney's clothes for celebrity covers because they made everyone look great. In 2011, when Kate Winslet and McCartney's friend Gwyneth Paltrow appeared on the red carpet wearing the so-called miracle dress with its hourglass optical illusion, the high street copied it. Recently, though, McCartney's brand seems to have lost some of its buzz. It has not turned a profit since 2017, while pre-tax losses rose to £33.6 million in 2024, up from £25 million in 2023. The name does not resonate the way it once did among young people who used to screaming for K-pop stars than the Fab Four. Every season after her catwalk show, McCartney's office sends reams of information on the often groundbreaking materials used to make the collection. Brewed protein, fermented fibres, eliminating the need for wool. Luniform, fermented and biodegradable bio-leather. Yate M, mycelium fiber mushroom leather. Feathers, a plant-based alternative to plucking feathers from birds. Her 2009 hit handbag, the Falabella, comes from winery byproducts, agricultural waste and recycled brass. It costs $1,688. The Rider, a chic shoulder bag, hemp and wood pulp lyocell, that sits at her feet, is $2,547. Her chain detail recycled polyamide bucket bag for H&M flew out of stock at $299 a piece. It costs more to work sustainably, McCartney says. Working with innovators has a price tag. Those companies just got an H&M order that will keep them going. We're a big company, so we have a big responsibility, says the brand's Anne-Sophie Johannesson. But we have a long-term goal to invest in being part of the solution. H&M's 2025 sustainability report, released last month, demonstrated that 91% of its materials were either recycled or sustainably sourced. You have to work with people who mean it, McCartney says. Plenty of other people have asked me to do this, and I don't even pick up the phone. McCartney divides her time between Notting Hill and Gloucestershire, where she rides her horse with her daughters Bailey, 19, and Riley, 15, and sons Miller, 21, and Beckett, 18. She met her husband, Alasdair Willis, whom she married in 2003, when he came to work at her label. As creative director at the British heritage brand Hunter between 2013 and 2020, Willis, 55, made Wellington boots a rock and roll staple at Glastonbury. I grew up with all you need is love, McCartney says, and I love the men in my family. But navigating the world as a woman feels like we've had our 3 minutes to talk about the menopause and now we need to shut up again. But I'm going to keep using my platform, she laughs. As you get older, you give fewer Fs. McCartney seems aware that she is her own best marketing tool. A $70 rock royalty top in the new collab recalls the matching versions she and Liv Tyler, daughter of Aerosmith's Steve Tyler, posed in at the Met Gala in 1999. Last month's show closed with a vest emblazoned, "My Dad is a Rock Star." I realised very early on that my privilege was that I didn't have to shut up or compromise, she says. My real privilege was being me. And that was Style and Substance, pages 28 through 31, taken from the Australian Weekend magazine, written by Harriet Walker.
1: Yeah, I think she's trying to get back on the top again, like going into H&M, trying to get her name seen. It sounds like it's been drifting a bit.
6: It's not like she needs the money, but anyhow.
1: But if her company's losing millions, I think she might need. Well, maybe, otherwise, maybe. Something might happen. Anyway, that's big. But those fibres, crazy,
6: I know,
1: aren't they?
6: I can barely pronounce them.
1: Like mushroom leather and plant-based feathers.
6: I like feathers. That's feathers. Cool with two Vs. Nice.
1: I'm still, personally, all good for cotton, wool, cashmere.
6: Oh, yeah.
1: Can't beat cashmere.
6: Old school.
1: Yeah, old school. And that's what, you know, that's what you get at your consignment stores. Those things keep going.
6: That's
1: you know,
6: it.
1: The other things just, I don't know, just look crappy. Mm. Anyways, Stella, thanks for that. We need to have some music now. So I'm thinking, what about Kylie? Let's see if I can get you out of my head. Let's see whether we can get Kylie to have a bit of a stomp around the room.

0: So welcome back. That was Kylie, of course, and I just want to talk about the fact that the Netflix series, directed by Michael Hart and produced by Ventureland for Netflix, is a three-part series, and it uses Minogue's personal archives, home movies, photographs, and new interviews to examine her life and career. And from what I hear, it sounds pretty good. It features Kylie herself, offering an intimate portrait of the artist beyond her public image. It explores her experiences, navigating public scrutiny, personal loss and health challenges, highlighting her resilience and the respect she has garnered across generations of fans and beyond. So certainly something to watch out for. It's now 5 minutes to two, and we'll go to an ad break.
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0: Yes, you're back listening to Sue Aykroyd and myself, Maria Panettiere, and it's 4 minutes to two. And now we're going to move to the traveller section of The Age. I kind of like this title by Lee Tulloch, Give Hotel Slippers the Slip. So she's very clever with her words. So take us away and tell us why we should.
6: Thanks. This is from page 8. Almost every hotel room that I've stayed in, from those in low-cost chain hotels to ultra-luxury palaces, the housekeepers place slippers by my bed at turndown time. It's a customary health and safety practice, but not a regulation, to prevent guests slipping in the bathroom. In my experience, though, I'm more likely to slip when wearing them. They come in two sizes, usually his and hers, and I rarely find a pair to fit, as my size is halfway between. The flimsy ones can fold under your feet or slide off, making them hazardous when you're not paying attention. So I never wear them. But the housekeepers in every hotel I stay in continue to unwrap them from their plastic coverings and put them by my bed regardless. Fabric slippers are ubiquitous in the hospitality industry, and that includes many spas, where slippers are provided for the three steps between chair and massage table and then thrown in the bin. It's ridiculous. With a 100% polypropylene upper and a sole made from ethylene vinyl acetate, disposable slippers are not meant to be washed or recycled, and they can take up to 1,000 years to degrade in landfill. And yet, luxury hotels in the US discard about 10.5 million pairs of slippers every month. That's 126 million pairs a year. When the space aliens arrive in 3026... No, hang on, 3026. They're going to wonder what was wrong with our feet. The egregious use of disposable slippers is just one of the unsustainable things that hotels still practice, even in an age when they're touting their green credentials. The worldwide hotel industry is a major textile consumer because of its exacting standards for pristinely clean bed linen and towels. The rapid growth of new hotels also requires massive investment in furnishings for new builds and renovations. It is one of the main contributors to water usage and the overwhelming amounts of textile waste generated around the globe every year. Textiles also have a staggeringly low recycling rate. Currently, only 1% of all garments and homeware fabrics are recycled to high quality. The developed world dumps them on the developing world, as aerial images of Chile's Atacama Desert and the beaches of Ghana show. Hotels asking guests to agree to not changing the sheets every day seems like too little in this context. In some hotels, there's a card placed on the pillow that suggests if you don't want the sheets to be changed that day, you need to place the card on the bed. Or don't place the card on the bed if you do want the sheets to be changed. Even if a guest has the best intentions, it's so difficult amid the distractions of travel to remember. The hotel should not put the responsibility on its guests. Some responsible hotels don't change sheets at all during your stay unless you specifically request it. Reducing single-use plastic is also a hit-and-miss affair. A few hotels are thorough with this. Others partially do it, removing plastic bottles from rooms, but then delivering room service plates covered in plastic wrap. Some minibars are stocked with glass and cans. Others are full of plastic water and soda bottles. My personal bugbear is the complimentary bowl of fruit covered in plastic wrap and containing fruit so underripe you'll never eat it. It's usually replaced every day or other day with the remnants sent to the kitchen rubbish. Amenities are more often these days housed in paper, but I've stayed in many luxury hotels where the paper use is excessive. A shaving kit is packed in a recycled paper box that you open to find the razor is sealed in plastic. Plastic shower caps come sealed in plastic. Dental kits sometimes feature wooden toothbrushes, but most are constructed of plastic. Multiply these small things by millions of rooms, and you can start to understand the cumulative effect of disposable slippers and plastic razors on landfill and the environment. It's estimated that there are 17.5 million guest rooms in 187,000 hotels worldwide. As for those slippers, about half of guests take them home. Some wear them on the plane, which is sensible. At least they get another use, although they still go to landfill at some point. The solution is not to wear and discard them just because they're there. Even better, tell hotel management you don't want the housekeepers to put the slippers out in the first place. And that was Give Hotel Slippers the Slip, written by Lee Tulloch from page 8 of today's Traveller Supplement from The Age.
0: It's hard to turn a whole hotel industry around, but I hear what she's got to say.
6: Yeah.
0: But it's really hard to turn that around.
6: Absolutely.
0: Okay, I'm now on a train trip. And then you'll follow with another different sort of a train trip. Mine's the glam train trip. It's The Garn Goes Glam, and it's on pages 16 and 17 of The Traveller. And it's by Uta Juncker. Nit Milik Gorge is one of the most memorable sights of the outback, a winding canyon carved into the sandstone plateau of the top end by the Catherine River. When the Garn stops at Catherine, most passengers opt to take a river cruise, a chance to experience the landscape in all of its glory. Book into one of the Garn's new ultra-lux suites, as I do, and you will get a very different view of this natural wonder. As part of the all-inclusive offering, suite passengers can hop on a helicopter and enjoy the view from above. flying along the entire length of the gorge before landing on an escarpment high above the river, where they're treated to morning tea, delicate pastries and Bollinger champagne. The indulgence doesn't stop when the helicopter returns to base. Our car transfer drives past the station car park to drop us right at the door of our train carriage, and we are welcomed aboard with a cold towel, a cool drink, and a plate of snacks to tide us over until the next meal, which, it should be pointed out, is only 30 minutes away. Welcome to the sweet life. The two sweets are now a new offering for the Ghan, long one of Australia's signature rail experiences, which follows a 3,000-kilometre route between Adelaide and Darwin. The Australis and Aurora suites take the experience to the next level. Looking to lure the sort of high-spending international traveller that has already ticked off Europe's Orient Express and South Africa's Rovos Rail, the train's owner, Journey Beyond Rail, has indulged in serious lux-maxing. And it has paid off. The suites are all but booked out for this year. At the start of our three-day trip, when my butler, Sebastian, escorts me into the Australis suite, I feel my eyes widen. Space is the biggest luxury on any sleeper train, and the Australis suite has it in spades. The largest suite is on the train. Aurora has a similar layout, but is about a third smaller. Australis has a separate bedroom with a custom bed, expansive living quarters and a bathroom that wouldn't be out of place in an upmarket hotel. Jolique toiletries add a nice local touch, and the Dyson hair dryer will be greeted with relief by many. Australian designers Woods Bagot have eschewed the Edwardian interiors favoured by many luxury trains, opting instead for a design palette that pays subtle tribute to the outback through materials such as wood, leather and wool. The nubbly wool cushions are my favourites. The suite amenities have already been adjusted to suit my preferences. As part of the booking process, guests get to choose their preferred style of pillow and their wines of choice, as well as other beverages. Whiskey, gin and rum are also supplied. I have barely set foot in my suite when Sebastian offers me a glass of Bollinger. In fact, the words, "another glass of champagne," quickly become the motto for the trip. The suite has its own coffee machine, but Sebastian encourages me to buzz him when I want a barista-made cuppa, which he happily delivers. Suite passengers can dine either in the Platinum Club or in their suite, but you will want to head to the club on the first night for another suite-only exclusive, a 9-course welcome dinner. Throughout the trip, I am amazed by what Chef Steve Roney and his team deliver every day. Anything from grilled saltwater barramundi to crocodile dumplings. But the degustation dinner is the clear culinary highlight. After an appetite-whetting serve of caviar, we progress through a series of dishes that showcase the best Australian produce, from a tuna tartare with capers and soy-cured egg yolk to a meltingly tender pepper-crusted wagyu with Bernays foam. Each course has its matched wine, of course. And if you can clean every plate up too, and including the cheese course, a gorgonzola dolce served with Kangaroo Island honey, you have more stamina than I do. As the train pulls into Darwin, I find myself wishing I could stay for the return leg. There has been caviar, champagne, turndown treats and more. But if I have to pick just one highlight, it would be something much more simple, lying in the comfort of my bed, watching through the window as dawn breaks over the desert, and hearing the gentle tap on the door that indicates Sebastian is here with my morning coffee. Stunning scenery, every need taken care of. If that's not luxury, I don't know what is. And so I'm just going to read you the rates, because the writer was a guest of the Journey Beyond Rail. The 2027 rates for the Australis suite on the three-day, two-night Adelaide to Darwin route are from $16,390 a person, and the Aurora suite, which is the third smaller, from $10,890. And the suites will also be available on the Indian Pacific and the Great Southern routes. See journeybeyondrail.com. So there you go. Pages 16 and 17, The Gan Goes Glam by Uta Juncker. There you go. Book that one. Let's hear about your story.
6: Yeah,
0: now.
6: That's the other extreme.
0: That's why I picked it. I just thought they're a nice contrast.
6: Yeah, so page 22 of The Traveller, Final Call, Graffiti Express, and this is by Tim Richards. I've caught many memorable trains through Europe, from sleek high-speed services to nostalgic old sleeper trains. But for every yin, there is a yang. For every delightful train, there is a train that's hard work. And such is the case with my latest trip, the daily service between the Romanian capital Bucharest and the Bulgarian capital Sofia. The train departs from Bucharest's Gara de Nord, which has a great name but is a terrible station, tatty, rusting, and with a sort of flea market running down the centre of the concourse. What awaits me at Platform 4 is an amalgam of three different services, a well-maintained Turkish carriage going on to Istanbul, a Bulgarian carriage going to the Black Sea city of Varna, and, lucky me, another well-graffitied Bulgarian carriage heading to Sofia. My first-class Ural pass will do me little good on this train beyond covering the fare, less a $5 seat reservation. There's no first-class carriage, there's no cafe or dining car, and there's no air conditioning. It goes without saying that the loo at the end of the carriage is dire. As for seating, the second-class compartments are divided into 8 seats. They'd be tight spaces if the carriage was full, but luckily I have just 2 travelling companions for the next 10 hours. Al, an American about my age, and Gust, a young Belgian on break from his university studies. At 10:11 a.m., our patchwork train pulls out, and so starts our day on the rails. The 3 of us chat, eat food we've brought with us, and look out of the compartment window. When that becomes dull, we stand in the corridor and look out of the corridor windows at the scenery on the other side. It's a long day, but doesn't turn out as dreary as I imagined. For a start, Al and I kill hours by talking about our travels. I particularly admire his philosophy of how to combine life and leisure. For most of the year, he works as a bus driver for a school for kids with special needs, a job which requires specific skills and a great deal of empathy. Between annual contracts, and without any holiday pay, he heads off to see a new part of the world. Another consolation is the scenery. Although it takes us 3 hours to cover the 100 or so kilometres to the border with Bulgaria, it's worth the wait because we change countries by crossing a spectacularly broad stretch of the Danube River via a lengthy rail bridge. As the day wears on, we trundle through rural Bulgaria, occasionally pausing to reconfigure the train. Bye, Varna carriage. So long, Istanbul carriage. As we pass through beautiful hilly countryside. During one lengthy pause, I lean out the corridor window and take in the activity of a dusty country station while carriages are being shunted, feeling cheered by a shaft of sunlight that suddenly illuminates the far platforms. Finally, a little later than scheduled, we pull into Sofia Central Station as, with excellent timing, the sun starts to set. Gust and I wrangle Al's absurdly large suitcase down from the overhead rack as he has a bad back. And we then each shake hands and summarily drift off. It's funny how even epically long rail trips end with minimal ceremony. Al, Gust and I have been a little family for 10 hours, working together to make this slow, clapped-out train our new, if temporary, home. It's been a long, hot, tiring day, and I wouldn't want to jump aboard that train again in a hurry, but to be honest, I can't say I haven't enjoyed the ride. And that was Tim Richards' Graffiti Express, page 22 of the Traveller Supplement from The Age.
0: Wasn't the $16,000 seat on the Gan, was it?
6: Still, it's a bit of a bummer having a first-class Ural pass and only having second-class options. Never mind.
0: I love the way Gus had a bad back, even though he had the heaviest case.
6: No, that was Al.
0: Oh, Al. Well, I love the way he, Al.
6: I know, classic American.
0: That's why.
6: Isn't
0: that's
6: it?
0: Why he's got the. Yeah, that's why he's got the bad back. Okay, so one of our regular articles is Bernard Salt. So back in the Weekend Australian magazine, and this week he's musing about mortality, the great unknown. It is a question that everyone has asked themselves, or will ask themselves at some stage. How long do I have in this world? Helpfully, the Bible's Book of Psalms provides an answer. 70, meaning 70, or 80, if we are strong. I am impressed. 2,000 years ago, life expectancy was 70, and a good run took you to 80. Today, life expectancy at birth for the average Australian is 84. A bit more for females, a bit less for males. But the sad fact is that not everyone gets a fair crack at the average lifespan. This raises an important question. What is the age at which the greatest numbers of Australian pass away? In some respects, this is more helpful to life planning, including for business and government, than simple knowledge of an expected lifespan at birth. In fact, the answer to this question is not too far removed from what's in the Book of Psalms. In 2024, the most recent year for which data is available, the age at which most Australian men died, 3,376 of them, was 86. For women, the corresponding age was 88. Australia's peak dying years currently extend from 85 to 89 inclusive. The numbers subside in the 90s because the base has been, how do I put this, whittled away. But as confronting as these numbers may be, they are, I think, helpful in ensuring that we make the most of our life's later years. The data suggests that Dad will most likely pass away first, probably in his late 80s. Mum is typically 2 years younger than Dad and will likely live 2 years longer. That's 4 years, at least, of widowhood. Loneliness, anxiety and depression is worst among Australia's oldest age cohort, according to the new question on mental health added at the last census. Perhaps rethink the living arrangements when Dad turns 80. Ideally, he shouldn't be climbing ladders, mowing lawns, for farmers wrangling cattle. Let him ride his quad bike if he must, with a helmet. And well before that, when Dad turns 65, say, introduce a culture of a joint family discussion, perhaps after Christmas, about wills, estate planning and wishes. Parents and grandparents should be extracting value out of their reaping years, the 70s, before falls, balance issues and illnesses escalate. Plan that trip to the old country. Go to Broome, to Cairns, travel on the Ghan, the Indian Pacific, stay in swish hotels. We will water the rhododendrons while you are away. Go! In the big picture, this isn't just for Mum and Dad. It's for those they leave behind too. Love is knowing that they celebrated life and got to enjoy the fruits of their labour. Governments should take note that the oldest boomer is 80 this year. Today's care economy will escalate, but not peak in this administration or in the next. Peak care will define the administration that hosts the Brisbane 2032 Olympics. In between glad-handling foreign dignitaries at the opening ceremony, the PM of the future will be surely quietly, feverishly weighing the merits of taxing the great wealth transfer from exiting boomers to their late 40s, early 50s millennial offspring. And while we may lament the care costs and the life choices we must make in the coming decade, I can't help but think that Psalm 90:10 got it exactly right all those years ago. When it comes to life's expectancy, 70 is indeed for the strong. And that was Bernard Salt, the great unknown. Save up your super, that's all I can say. Keep going. All right, now let's hear from you, another language
6: yeah,
0: we're speaking lately.
6: Steve Waterson, page 50 of this Weekend Australian Mag, another language. Consider this column officially dropped. It's funny how things that don't bother you for ages suddenly turn into little stones in the shoe of life. In Bunnings last week, I asked a staff member if he could direct me to the epoxy glues for ceramics. Don't mention this to Sally. 100%, he said eagerly. Aisle 7. Aha! It confirmed my suspicion that 100% is the new way of saying yes for those who consider the original word unpalatably brief. It belongs with US slang's that's a negatory instead of no, or a politician's formulation when asked to explain a broken promise. After deep reflection, I've changed my position. Instead of the shorter, more accurate, I lied. Far be it from me, after years of grueling, long-forgotten training in linguistics, to join the ranks of prescriptive grammarians who tell people how to speak and write. But that doesn't mean I have to curb my distaste for some of the irritations that assault ears and eyes. I won't burden you with them all, but for starters, I work with someone who not only begins every email with happy whatever day it is, but agrees with things 110%, which she thinks conveys enthusiasm, but looks to me more like mathematical incontinence. Another colleague signals approval by simply replying, this. The functional shift of verbs to nouns feels unnatural, and I'm not sure it adds anything to the language. That person is a punish to deal with. Let's find a solve for this problem. But can it be stopped? It's a big ask and likely to end in an epic fail. Similarly, adjectives and adverbs become nouns, particularly in advertising slogans. Embrace amazing. Think different. Once one agency comes up with the idea, the others follow, probably why they're called copywriters. I wish people who can't ride would stop telling me this isn't their first rodeo. And while I enjoy receiving presents, I don't like being gifted because it's a reminder that I'm not. I could care less, or I couldn't care less. Maybe it should be, I couldn't care fewer. As an offence against language and good taste, put your hands together for share was bad enough, but give it up for share? Most of these quirks are fun. Older readers will remember chuckling at Alanis Morissette's song Ironic, where nothing, ironically, was ironic. It's like rain on your wedding day. That's not irony. It's bad luck. Unless, as has been noted, you're marrying a weather forecaster who chose that day after consulting his charts. None of this matters, of course, until it actually obscures meaning. An editor friend points out that a Sydney newspaper reported last month that a radio star had dramatically dropped her $82 million legal proceedings against her ex-employer when she had done no such thing. The article only made sense if you realise that dropped in the young reporter's hip vocabulary is a synonym for launched. As if he were describing the release of Taylor Swift's new album, which Tay-Tay also dropped in April. But, oh tempora, oh mores, however much we lament it, history and dictionaries highlight the fluidity of English, its mercurial openness to change and reinvention. Embrace new, it says, but we can put up a fight for tradition. I've been reading the letters of Captain Cook and was struck by the elegance of his writing style. So while I can't rewind the clock for everyone, I can try to reintroduce some old-fashioned civility to my own discourse. Henceforth, please consider these columns signed with Cook's words in an 1776 letter to William Hodges, the artist on his second voyage. Believe me to be with great sincerity your most affectionate friend and humble servant. more graceful, I venture, than its modern equivalent, later dudes. And that was Steve Waterson, another

0: language, taken from page 50 of today's Weekend Australian magazine.
1: Yes, there's quite a...
0: 100%.
1: 100%. Well, yes, it's... I like the way the Americans... slang is, that's a negatory.
0: Oh, I've never heard that, but yeah, I can imagine.
1: That's a negatory. There's some things there, aren't there? It's not your first rodeo. There's just expressions people use.

0: person?
1: Well, as more and more journalists just get replaced by people writing articles, you know, like influencers, that whole thing is just going to dwindle, isn't it? Oh, well, let's see whether Adele has got some good language, not like the irony of Alana Morissette. Let's see. So this is Adele, Set Fire to the Rain.

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3: Hello and welcome back for the last half hour. It's exactly 2:30, so we're running on time, which is fantastic. And that was Adele Set Fire to the Rain. So I think based on our last reading, that was irony somehow. Anyway, we're moving into the age spectrum, and I will ask the questions. However, Sue will read the article. So take it away.
4: This is Take 7 by Kylie Northover from page 3, and today's subject is Tristan Hughes. History might be the podcaster's focus, but a very modern obsession once took hold. British historian Tristan Hughes is the presenter of The Ancients podcast, which since its inception in 2020 has released more than 600 episodes focusing on the world's earliest civilizations and attracts more than 500,000 monthly listeners. In August, Hughes brings his live show to Australia and will share the stage with local history experts and discuss the story of Hercules, an odd topic for a purveyor of historical fact. "This is how we like to do it," Hughes says. "Yes, we can tell the stories, but then I like to explore. What could the actual history tell us, and what is the archaeology actually suggesting? With Hercules, for example, he's famous for the slaying of a great lion that had been terrorising local farming villages, and we know that there were lions in Greece over 3,000 years ago in the area that they're talking about, and we have information from archaeology. I want to explore which parts of this story, of his story, have some slivers of historical truth behind them."
3: Worst habit?
4: When the Ancients podcast began, I was a part-time producer of it as well as the presenter, and I got absolutely obsessed with checking our stats over and over again. It was healthy to an extent, but it can detract from other work, going back and back again. I've since told the team to take me off the stats. That's my worst habit, that I'll happily admit to anyway.
3: Greatest fear?
4: I can't do snakes, I'm sorry. People always refer to Indiana Jones, but for me, it's from watching, by mistake, Snakes on a Plane. I was about 10 years old, and I think that scarred me for life. I've seen a few in real life, and I'm sure they're lovely creatures, but they are definitely my biggest fear. Please don't bring a pet snake if you're coming to my live shows.
3: The line that stayed with you?
4: I think it's a classic one, but I can't say exactly where I got it from, but it's just, try and remember why you do what you do. Remember why you're doing something. It's so cliched, but it's so true.
3: Biggest regret?
4: When I mentioned it to my colleagues, they all said the same thing, supporting Birmingham City Football Club. I do have actual personal regrets, but I wouldn't want to share those. One I can share, though, is that I stopped playing guitar. I used to have lessons when I was growing up, and then I stopped for some reason. I look back now, and that's one of the things I regret. Playing an instrument is such a lovely thing that people can do. As humans, we are social beings. You know, we choose to do stuff together, whether it's going to the pub or music concerts or celebrating someone. I think music is something that we undervalue as being critical to coming together.
3: Tell us about your turning point.
4: I'm not being Australia biased, but I'd say it was when I spent a year in Australia. I was fortunate enough to do a year abroad program when I was studying ancient history and archaeology at the University of Edinburgh, and spent a year at the University of Queensland. Yes, the joke is, what could I learn about ancient Greece or Rome or Egypt on the east coast of Australia? But there were amazing experts there covering ancient history, and not just the ancient Mediterranean, but indigenous history, of course. Before that, I'd never been further than Eastern Europe. Confidence-wise, it was in Australia that I realised I did want to get into ancient history and media.
3: The artwork or song you wish was yours.
4: I don't wish this was mine because I don't want to take it away from the original artist, but my favourite song is and has always been Walk of Life by Dire Straits. It's always been my go-to happy song. There was a time when I had it as my alarm and an ex-girlfriend was like, "How can you have that as your alarm every morning? Aren't you sick to death of it?" But I absolutely loved it. That might be the reason why that relationship ended.
3: If you could time travel, where would you go?
4: My main area of interest is the death of Alexander the Great and the real Game of Thrones story of what happened when he died in the chaos. How is the empire split apart so quickly? For me, it would be to just see what that room was like in that palace in Babylon in 323 BC when he died, looking at the generals that surround his deathbed, who are all going to fight each other very soon afterwards, and just kind of getting a sense of the tension in the room at the time. There's that classic image you get in so many of those old epic movies where there's, you know, that hatred and animosity straight away. I'd just love to see what was actually the truth behind that in that particular scenario and how quickly things turned south. And The Ancients, an evening with Tristan Hughes, is at Melbourne Recital Centre on August 9. And that was Take 7, Tristan Hughes by Kylie Northover, page 3 of The Spectrum.
3: Yeah, I had never heard of him. So he sounds like he's got a big following. History people and podcasts. I'm always interested in podcasts that will send me to sleep at night. So that could be one. Okay, so we're now going to stay in the spectrum, but we're going to read the cover story by Michael Adato, and it's entitled In the Realm of Doubt, and it's an extraterrestrial outing leaves Eve Hewson with some existential questions. As questions go, it's astonishingly simple. Just 6 words. Are we alone in the universe? That existential query is as old as man's ability to look up at the stars with wonderment and curiosity. It fuels conspiracy theories, and in the here and now, it's a conversational dot point come unexpected media bone being thrown by the US government into the international conversation. The answer to the question itself, says Eve Hewson, who stars in the new alien conspiracy thriller Disclosure Day, sits deep within a suite of questions we persistently ask ourselves about the nature of our existence. Who are we? What is our purpose? The meaning of life? Why we exist and why we are here on Earth, she says. And if we're on Earth and there is life in another universe or other planet, what does that mean? The more pressing point is not whether there is an answer, but what it means for us, Hewson adds. What are we supposed to do with that information? Where are we supposed to go? Are we supposed to communicate with this other life? I understand why it's so fascinating to people, because we don't have the answers. And it's why people are so drawn to so many theories about it. The annals of science fiction cinema history offer chapter and verse on tales of extraterrestrial life. The Day the Earth Stood Still, 1951, remains an all-time classic about an alien named Klaatu, whose arrival forces Earth's governments to accept the reality of intelligent alien life. Contact, 1997, and Arrival, 2016, deal with different sides of the coin. A verified radio signal from outer space in the former, the arrival of mysterious alien pods in the latter. But in the body of work of writer, director and producer Steven Spielberg, we find the question tackled in a variety of ways. In Close Encounters of the Third Kind, 1977, he explores the question by setting up a monumental first contact encounter between scientists and a huge alien mothership. And in E.T., the Extraterrestrial, 1982, he approaches it from a friendship between a stranded alien and a human boy. In Disclosure Day, Spielberg uses the intended disclosure of a translated alien message as the film's jumping-off point. Kansas City meteorologist Margaret Fairchild, played by Emily Blunt, suddenly speaks in an alien language. Truth seeker Daniel Kellner, played by Josh O'Connor, realizes he knows what it means. And Noah Scanlon, played by Colin Firth, the head of a shadowy black ops organization named Wardex, sets out to stop him. Hewson plays Kellner's girlfriend, Jane Blankenship. In what feels like a scene out of its own spy thriller, Hewson was handed a physical script when she was offered the role. She had to sign for it, read it, and then return it when she was done. It might not seem so unusual, except that in 2026, almost all scripts in film and television are delivered digitally. "It's terrifying, actually," Hewson says, laughing, "and it's a huge responsibility. The only other director I've heard of doing that is Christopher Nolan. But there's nothing to there's something so sort of cool and exciting and thrilling about getting handed a script. It does make you feel like you're really living in Hollywood. I like a script. I like to leaf through them and be able to write my notes on them." The 34-year-old actor, perhaps best known in Australia for her work in TV series Bad Sisters, Behind Her Eyes, and The Perfect Couple, said she connected with David Kerp's script immediately. "That's the beautiful thing about the script, that it really is about real people caught up in this extraordinary experience. What David does so smartly is he really connects the audience like you're living in it. The idea that this could easily happen to you." "I thought I was going to die on page two," Hewson says, laughing. "Sitting down to read the script was just the most extraordinary experience of an actor's life. And finding out that I wasn't just a small part. It's about humanity. It's about empathy. It's also a full-on, action-packed chase. So you jump into this story immediately and then get taken on this journey."
4: One interesting thing about the film is the way it interacts with real-world headlines. We live in an era when alien encounters have moved out of the cobwebs of the internet and onto the evening news. The US government recently confirmed that military personnel periodically encounter unexplainable, unidentified, anomalous phenomena, UAP. However, the US government's key agencies, the Pentagon, NASA, and the intelligence agencies, have never confirmed the existence of evidence of extraterrestrial life, alien bodies, or recovered alien spacecraft. People are at a loss for truth, and that's probably why there's a hunger for a more concrete answer on the subject, Hewson says. "We're living in a post-truth society, and people want to understand more about the world. We're also living in a conspiracy theory society, and people are fascinated by questions like this. Nobody knows what's real anymore. You can't even look at your phone without questioning whether the news you're reading is true. That's where this fascination is coming from." Born in Dublin, Hewson is the second of four children of activist and businesswoman Alison Hewson and U2 lead singer Paul Hewson, better known by his stage name, Bono. Though it seems clear she was destined always to act, she studied at the New York Film Academy and New York University's Tisch School for the Arts. Her subsidiary studies at the latter included psychology, which she describes as a useful part in the actor's toolbox. "It made sense to me that I would do psychology, and it helped a lot to understand the human psyche and to understand why people do what they do. The thing that I love about acting is that there's no end to it. You are consistently learning more and more about human beings every day, and you put that into your acting, and you can grow and grow as an actor. You're never done. I'm fascinated by human beings and human behavior. And with every job I take, I learn a little bit more about our species and why we are the way that we are. The good news? We're not as predictable as we might think, Houston says. That's what's so interesting. Everyone is different and we aren't just textbook. Yes, there are certain things that are predictable, but there's something new to discover in every character that I play. Perhaps unsurprisingly, given who her dad is, there is another tool in her toolbox, musicality. Whenever I approach a character, I always think about how the character sounds first, Houston says. Dialect is really important to me and really exciting to me. There is a musicality to the way someone speaks that can get in my head. Sometimes I'll do a scene and I will listen to a song and that will explain the scene to me in a weird way. It's an emotional connection that brings me into that mood. I think a lot of other actors do that. I don't put together a playlist, like this is what the character would listen to. It's more of an energy. Growing up with a famous father meant Houston understood from childhood that fame was an intangible outside force that, periodically, interacted with her family life. At the same time, she comes at her own acting career with a very grounded sense that the woman in the billboard or on the movie poster is not the same woman she sees in the mirror. I always like to feel like it's not you, it's a character, Houston says. But the crazy thing about acting is you do something, you play a character very intensely, as much as you can for a short period of time, and then a year later, while marketing the project, you have to go back and sort of relive who that person was and who you were while you were creating that person. So it feels like they're characters, but they're also time capsules of the person that I was in that moment. You know what I mean? Like a throwback to a specific time in your life. It's kind of nice. There's something nostalgic about it. I always look back with a lot of love and pride for the fact that I faced my fears and did it. I'm very proud of myself for going for it. Houston is also far more at ease with the idea of her own fame. Having a career in Hollywood is like having a really bad boyfriend. You love him so much, but he's totally cheating on you, she famously said back in 2020. Since then, she has moved back to Dublin, creating a clearer boundary between her real life and her day job. So, how is that relationship in 2026? It's definitely very demanding, but I'm getting a lot more back, Houston says, laughing. I think we're in a healthier place. We've been to couples therapy, that's for sure. And Disclosure Day opens on June 11. That was the cover story from the Spectrum supplement, written by Michael Idato, In the Realm of Doubt, pages 4 and 5.
3: Yeah, and Disclosure Day opens on June 11. I think the fact that she's Bono's daughter might bring a lot of people to that movie, just to kind of see her, you know, perform in it.
4: Yeah, I don't know her at all.
3: No, I've never. And she's got nice blue eyes, if you look at the article here. Now, we're going to move to the Culture magazine, and you're going to read the first word, yeah? So you're good for that?
4: I am. I'll just
3: I'm sorry to rush
4: it
3: on
4: that
3: you.
4: Water.
3: Yeah, okay. Get yourself sorted.
4: The first word.
3: First word.
4: Tim Douglas. Culture. Is this the new, what's this, the new Australian?
5: The other one.
4: The review,
3: that, Yeah, the review, yeah. The Weekend Australian Review. That's it.
4: Okay, here we go. Tim Douglas. I once had lunch with a butt double. Not my bubble ganger, mind you, Charlize Theron's. It's a fun job and I've met some amazing people in Hollywood, she said over a meal in a Los Angeles restaurant. But sometimes it can be a real pain in the ass. I tittered. Naughty Charlize, hey? What kind of movies is she doing these days? but the butt double did not laugh. Rather, she stabbed purposefully at a lettuce leaf and began gnawing on it like a Galapagos tortoise. My cheeks, facial, burned and I stared at my plate. Had I offended her? Was there a cure for putting one's foot in one's mouth? And what kind of idiot orders the rump when meeting a high-profile Hollywood derriere impersonator? I pushed the mound of flesh away and started over. The actor, who, like her lucrative cinematic asset, asked to remain anonymous, explained she had landed a few roles in minor Hollywood films and television series, but the big break she had sought had never come. There was plenty of modelling work. She was, and still is, glamorous and beautiful, but her passion had always been movies. Her career trajectory took an unexpected turn when a casting agent apparently recognised an uncanny gluteal resemblance between her and a host of female Hollywood stars. The actress has since gone on to stand in for a handful of high-profile hindquarters, most of whom she is not at liberty to name. The majority of her film credits are listed under stunts. That scene when an actor rolls out of bed, pulls on a man's white shirt and wanders, pantless, cradling a steaming cup of coffee, to the window as the morning sun streams in. When a stalker enters the shower as unwitting protagonist washes her hair, undressing in an open window, that's the stunt butt's time to shine. It may sound like a niche vocation, but buttock backups are common in Tinseltown. Scarlett Johansson's body double, the aptly named Heidi Moneymaker, has stood in multiple times for the Oscar winner. The pair reportedly are firm friends. Rebecca Van Cleve's caboose was a surrogate for Lena Headey's as the royal rump of Queen Regent Cersei Lannister in Game of Thrones, while in the same series, Rosie Maximus two-timed as the tush of Emilia Clarke's Dragon Lady. It was Matt LeBlanc as friend's Joey Tribbiani who shone a contemporary light on the arcane profession. In an episode of the sitcom, the actor ruefully takes a job as Al Pacino's posterior proxy. Liam Neeson got in on the act in 2014's A Million Ways to Die in the West, enlisting the fine fundament of friend and longtime stunt double Mark Vanislow to impersonate his own, joking that he hates his Irish butt. It was an Australian, the swimmer Annette Kellerman, who was the trailblazer. Her naked buttocks in 1916's A Daughter of the Gods, one of the earliest scenes of nudity on the silver screen, caused a minor sensation among the wartime loveys. One expects, however, the returned soldiers on R&R approved. My Hollywood lunch companion and I concurred she was upholding a fine and long-running artistic tradition. The ancient Greeks sculpted heroic marble asses with religious devotion. Renaissance painters spent years mastering the butt's muscular geometry. Sir Mix-a-Lot built a career on refusing to lie about liking big ones, while the Kardashians turned posterior projection into a branch of macroeconomics. Before we parted ways, I had one final burning question. Was the actress happy in her career? Are you kidding? She said. People only ever see the best side of me. She smiled. Who needs an Oscar anyway? I mean, have you ever seen the statuette from behind? Terrible muscle definition in the glutes. As we say in the biz, honey, no ass, no class. And there's a little asterisk. Charlize Theron officially claims to do her own butt stunts. Well, that was Tim Douglas, page 2 of Culture, first word.
3: I had no idea that there was such a stand-in in Hollywood.
4: No, but I do remember that episode of Friends.
3: When
4: Joey
3: refers to
4: yeah,
3: it.
4: Yeah, yeah, yeah.
3: Oh, well, he blew the whistle on it, so to speak, yeah. Okay, look, we're coming to an end of today's session, and I think we'll just finish off with a few book reviews because it's 5 minutes to, I might be able to get through one or two. So appearing on page 11 of Spectrum, one is called Things I Cannot Say by Geraldine Mellet, $34.99. At 37, Tracy Reed suffers a catastrophic injury. The high-flying engineer is a woman of action, and living with quadriplegia is challenging enough without being forced to do it in an aged care facility. The last resort, as Tracy dubs the place with a characteristic grim humour, is just that. There's nowhere else for her to go, and it isn't long before she encounters both unexpected kindness and shocking mistreatment. As she adjusts to her life, Tracy must find a way to communicate the institutional abuse occurring there to the outside world, a problem that she sets on her path that may restore her sense of identity and agency. Journalist and disability advocate Geraldine Mellet's book seeks to expose dark and awful truths through fiction. Though it doesn't feel like an issues novel, thanks to Tracy, a character who cannot speak, and the plain-talking, slightly acerbic narrative voice Mellet has created for her. So that's a book called Things I Cannot Say by Geraldine Mellet. And at that moment, I might just leave it. Remember this, you know, we're just remembering this, that we're finishing today's session. So I really hope that you've enjoyed some of the articles that we've brought to you and some of the music interludes. Thank you, Sue Aykroyd, for joining me, Maria Panettiere, today on the 30th of May. And following on from us in a few minutes is, what is it, at 3 p.m., 1500 Politically Correct. That's what you can wait for after this little music interlude that finishes the day. I think we might go out with some Madonna, Crazy for You. So thanks, everybody, for listening, and we'll see you next month.

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0: And welcome to this edition of Politically Correct with Ian Hayswinkle, Stephen Peterson and Faye Patton. In this program, From the Age, Australian workers are missing out on AI training. Malcolm Turnbull endorses a centrist party. From the conversation online, scientists have scrapped the worst case scenario for climate. A warning on fuel costs when the excise expires, and Khomeini threatens the US with retaliation. But first, we go to Ian and AI.
1: Thanks, Faye. The article is headed Workers Missing Out on AI Training. It is from The Australian, 28th of May, page 3. The author is Ewan Hannan, the workplace editor. Almost 80% of workers using artificial intelligence at work have received no formal training from their employers, according to a new survey of more than 6,500 professionals in Australia and New Zealand. However, only 22% of professionals and 23% of employers are concerned about their organisation's ability to adapt to AI and new technologies in the next 1 to 3 years, a disconnect that suggests many companies were overestimating their readiness. The latest Hayes Salary Guide, which captures insights from employees and those in hiring roles, found just 30% of professionals were quiet or very concerned about the potential risks AI posed to future employment opportunities. Hayes APAC Chief Executive Matthew Dickerson said the research showed employees increasingly understood it was important to develop AI skills, and while employers also recognised this importance, many did not know how to invest and drive enablement in their businesses. 60% of those surveyed said they were using AI regularly at work, but 78% reported receiving no formal training from their employers. Just 13% of organisations said they had broad AI adoption across the organisation. 40% had moderate adoption across teams, while 35% cited early exploration. The greatest barriers cited to AI adoption were security and privacy concerns, 48%, a lack of training, 45%, and a lack of skills, 33%. Employers are lagging from an investment perspective in enabling AI, but expecting employees to make their own way, Mr. Dickerson said. He said AI adoption had outrun enablement, the tools are on the desk, but the training, governance and guardrails haven't been kept up. This isn't an AI problem, it's a workforce planning problem. While average wage rises were close to 4%, half of the survey respondents felt underpaid. 3 in 5 professionals earning less than $79,000 reported little or no meaningful salary growth, compared with 36% of those earning above $80,000, highlighting a widening gap in earnings. Only 12% of professionals reported increases between 6 and 10% in the last year, while 42% of employees claimed to have received little to no meaningful increase. Employers in the legal, consulting and strategy and accounting and finance sectors expected higher than average salary increases in the next year, while retail, hospitality and tourism, education and the public sector were most pessimistic about their pay packs growing. Bosses expect an average pay rate change of 3.8% over the next 12 months, slightly below last year's 3.9%. While two-thirds of workers felt confident in their job security over the next year, just 53% felt satisfied in their job. 1 in 5 professionals changed employers in the past year, and 38% plan no change in the next 12 months. Employers shouldn't confuse low mobility with low dissatisfaction, Mr. Dickerson said. Only 1 in 5 changed jobs last year, yet 1 in 3 say there's no clear promotion structure and pay growth is only just tracking inflation. The conditions for a retention problem are building underneath stable turnover numbers. Workers are staying put out of caution, not contentment. Progression pathways remain unclear. Pay is largely stagnant in real terms, and underlying dissatisfaction is building quietly. This concludes the article headed Workers missing out on AI training. It is from The Australian, 28 May, page 3, and the author was Ewan Hannon.
2: And now we turn to The Age of the 26th of May, page 8, for the article titled Turnbull Endorses New Centrist Party, written by Nick Newling and Brittany Bush. Former Liberal Prime Minister Malcolm Turnbull has backed a new centrist party of teal independents to take on the coalition, as independents Monique Ryan and Kate Chaney ruled themselves out of joining. Independents Zali Stegel and Allegra Spender, who this masthead first reported were leading the charge, said voters were dissatisfied with the main political parties and a new model could help them expand and meet dissatisfied voters. Some different options need to be on the table, whether it's an evolution, whether it's a party, whether it's just working together differently. I think this is what we need to be thinking about, Spender said yesterday. There are great models in front of community independents. But, you know, for instance, you can't run Senate candidates without a party. Stegel said independents were discussing how to be more effective in Parliament as voter frustration with the main parties mounted. I've always been open to having conversations to look at that, Stegel told a Canberra press conference. There's been significant changes, and as an athlete, you always have to meet the field of play. Staying still is not how you keep winning. Spender said that she was not making commitments to form or join a new party, but things can evolve, and if there was appetite in the community, a new party could develop. This is a question of how do we build something that seeks to come back to some of those core Australian values, which is we want to build prosperity in our businesses, we want the environment to be protected, we want to be kind to each other, and we want to make sure the vulnerable are protected. That is something that we're trying to build, Spender said. Turnbull also said yesterday that the opposition had left a vacuum in Australian politics that created prime conditions for a new political movement. There is absolutely an opportunity there. I mean, people feel the Liberal Party has moved away from the centre, Turnbull told Radio National. That is why the Teals were elected, and the more the Liberal Party tries to chase and emulate and copy One Nation, the more it builds up the vote for One Nation. I think there is a vacuum for an alternative centre party. Now, the Teals will be obvious people to be part of that, or to do that, and I've talked to them about that publicly going back some years, but whether they actually decide to do so is up to them. Sources familiar with the conversations told this masthead that Turnbull, who was still a Liberal Party member despite attempts to expel him, had raised with moderate Liberals the prospect of joining a new centrist movement. Yesterday, Turnbull denied being actively involved in setting up a new party, and sources close to the independent said some conversations had involved Turnbull and some had not. Both Ryan and Chaney ruled themselves out of running in the next election as part of a party, so it would be unlikely that the new grouping would immediately meet minority party status. In a television appearance yesterday afternoon, Chaney said she wasn't comfortable completely ruling out any moves, but didn't believe her electorate wanted her to be a party member. In a letter to volunteers, McCullough independent Sophie Scamper said she was disappointed that news of a possible party first appeared in the news and that she would leave it up to her community to decide her future. Scamps will survey her electorate and hold good old kitchen table conversations to hear from everyone, she said. Bradfield MP Nicolette Ball will also consult her community before coming to a decision. Regional crossbench MPs Helen Haynes, Andrew Gee, Rebecca Sharkey and Bob Catter said they did not intend to join any party. Opposition leader Angus Taylor said he was unsurprised by news of a party forming. The Teals have already acted like a party for years, he said. members of the party's moderate faction ruled out any defections, with Shadow Treasurer Tim Wilson telling Nine's Today show, "I think no one actually takes this Teal Party seriously. It's about them achieving their own survival, not the good of the nation." And that concludes the article titled, "Turnbull Endorses New Centrist Party," appearing in The Age of the 26th of May on page 8.
0: And now we go to the conversation online. Scientists have scrapped the worst case climate scenario because action is making a difference. This article by Andrew King at the University of Melbourne. It's a comment, though. This article has quite a lot of scientific detail. Removing the worst case climate future for Earth isn't a failed science, as climate skeptic Donald Trump claims. It's a sign climate action has made a difference. When major new climate change scenarios are released, there's always strong interest. These scenarios lay out what our future climate will look like, depending on how fast we act to cut emissions. But what was surprising about seven new scenarios announced last week was that the United States President Trump took an interest. High emissions scenario, known as RCP 8.5, and its successor SSP 5 8.5, had been removed. Under these worst case scenarios, nations would make no effort to cut emissions and expand fossil fuel use. By 2100, carbon dioxide levels would almost triple, and the world will be around 4.5 centigrees hotter than the pre-industrial period. The climate scientists responsible for laying out a range of possible futures removed the RCP 8.5 scenarios for a very good reason. Although often slow and incomplete, our efforts to tackle climate change have made a tangible difference. We have averted the worst climate future once thought possible. The job is far from done. Emissions are at record highs and global warming is speeding up. But the removal of this high emission scenario isn't, as Trump and other climate skeptics have claimed, a sign of failed modelling or that climate change was a hoax. It's a sign the expansion of solar, wind, electric vehicles and batteries have slowed emissions growth. Because this period of extremely rapid climate change is due to human activities, it means we also have the opportunity to shape the future. Will the world keep heating up, or will rapid action cut emissions and bring warming to a halt? The answer will make a big difference to the future humanity faces. Predicting anything is difficult, but a group of scientists has created scenarios representing a range of possible climate futures. Because the future is not set, scientists lay out a range of possible pathways for our future greenhouse gas emissions. They base them on what's happened so far and what might happen in politics and technology over coming decades. Then they select the emission pathways seemed most plausible and then sample a range of different futures which are more or less optimistic about our fossil use. Climate skeptics kept leapt on the removal of the RCP 8.5 as a sign of the projections were wrong. These attacks were not made in good faith, but to cast doubt on climate science. A clear-eyed assessment is that RCP 8.5 was removed because climate action is starting to work. But while the worst outcome has been averted, we have also missed the window for the best future climate. The new scenarios have no pathway as optimistic as the lowest emission scenario from the last round of major climate projections. That scenario, SSP 1.1.9, envisaged strong climate action and rapid cuts to emissions leading to global warming peaking at around 1.5 centigrade. Because global emissions haven't begun to fall as yet, the most optimistic new pathway would lead to warming peaking at about 1.9 centigrade, while we will definitely now pass 1.5 centigrade. The hope is to only temporarily overshoot that level of warming while working to draw carbon dioxide back out of the atmosphere to get back to 1.5 centigrade. Our current emissions trajectory is somewhere in the middle, below the high emissions path, but well above the most optimistic scenario. Based on current policies and countries' actions, we're looking at around 2.6 degrees centigrade warming by 2100. Taking our CP8.5 off the table is a sign of progress. We've avoided the worst case scenario, but we have also missed the best case future. The next 5 years could play out in many different ways, leading to a better future. Solar keeps rolling out faster than expected, but fracking has opened up large new fossil fuel deposits. Political shifts make climate action more or less likely. Another is because our climate models are continually improving. The better the models get, the more accurate and detailed our projections of sea level rise and other climate impacts can be. So this article, scientists have scrapped the worst case climate scenario because action is making a difference, was from the Conversation Online on Thursday, 27th of May.
1: And the next article is from The Age, Thursday, 28 May, page 8. The article is headed, Audit Reveals Cyber Attack Fears Over This Year's Census, and the author is Rob Harris, the national correspondent. Preparations for this year's census have been hit by warnings that key cybersecurity vulnerabilities remain unresolved after a scathing review of plans for the national survey warned it must close critical gaps before millions of Australians go online in August. An audit released yesterday found that the Australian Bureau of Statistics had strengthened aspects of its cyber defences but had left important work late after failing to take a sufficiently broad view of risks across its wider technology systems. In blunt findings, the Australian National Audit Office said, to be ready for the 2026 census, the ABS must address key remaining cybersecurity vulnerabilities by ensuring critical activities will be completed in time. The auditor warned the ABS's response had required deployment of significant cybersecurity experts for an extended period beyond that originally anticipated, after vulnerabilities emerged later than they should have. The findings reopened questions around census resilience almost a decade after the 2016 online census failure, when the digital form was shut down after a number of distributed denial of service attacks as part of a deliberate attempt to sabotage the national survey. The form could only be restored 40 hours later. A DDoS is a cyber attack in which hackers attempt to crash a system by flooding it with bots or Trojan accounts. This year's census, due to be held on August 11, will be the most digitally dependent yet. The ABS expects 85% of Australians to complete the form online, with the $726 million program also introducing access through MyGov and expanded use of artificial intelligence. The audit found the ABS had identified and assessed cyber risks, but its governance arrangements did not always give senior decision makers the clearest picture of emerging threats. It also found that oversight committees were not always receiving the most up-to-date or accurate information on cybersecurity risks, while updates were sometimes incomplete and inconsistencies had emerged between strategic and operational risk assessments. The report also delivered a broader criticism of planning inside the federal government agency, finding there had been insufficient consideration to cybersecurity planning because preparations did not fully address risks across the entirety of the ABS. The audit noted similar concerns had been raised in a previous review into the 2021 census. In one of its most critical observations, the auditor said earlier action would have better positioned the ABS to identify and address these issues sooner, and was essential to maintaining confidence that its systems could effectively detect and prevent malicious cyber activity. The ABS said it continuously reassesses cyber threats and risks, prioritises controls for critical systems, actively adjusts sequencing and investment as vulnerabilities emerge, and was confident we will be ready to deliver the census. That concludes the article headed Audit Reveals Cyber Attack Fears Over This Year's Census. The Age, Thursday 28 May, page 8, author Rob Harris.
2: And now, staying with The Age, but of the 27th of May on page 7, an article titled Warning on Fuel When Excise Cut Ends. The 32 cents a litre discount on fuel will be removed at the end of June, Treasurer Jim Chalmers said yesterday, which would send the price of a litre of unleaded petrol above $2.15 and diesel beyond $2.60, unless there is a swift end to the US-Israeli war on Iran. Oil prices soared from February the 28th when the US and Israel launched the fighting, prompting Tehran to close the Strait of Hormuz and disrupt up to 20% of the world's oil supply. This spurred panic buying and pushed average Australian fuel prices to record highs. On March 30, the federal government announced a three-month reduction in fuel excise worth 26 cents a litre, which would be topped up by state governments with a 6 cents cut to GST charges on fuel. Chalmers confirmed yesterday that the discounts would not be extended beyond the end of June. We're not anticipating extending that or expecting to expend it, but we keep it under review really from week to week, Chalmers told reporters in Canberra. That's because what we're trying to do here is to provide cost of living relief in the most responsible way that we can, and that means, in this case, in a temporary way. Unleaded petrol is currently selling for an average of about $1.85 a litre in Sydney and Melbourne, and diesel about $2.27. National Roads and Motorists Association spokesman Peter Carey said that based on current pricing trends, it was unlikely fuel prices would return to the record highs reached in March, when petrol was selling for more than $2.50 a litre and diesel for more than $3. However, Corey cautioned that anything can happen between now and the end of June, when the fuel excise cut is removed. Our strong hope is that there is a resolution out of the Middle East and that we see when the excise goes back up that the price isn't at a point where it becomes too painful for families. Fuel prices in Australia rise and fall in line with crude oil markets, typically with a lag of 7 to 10 days. The global benchmark oil price is trading at about $98 a barrel, down from highs of $126 in April. However, analysts forecast it could rise again if the war drags on. There are mixed signals about the status of negotiations between Tehran and Washington, and the future remains unclear. A swift resolution to the war and reopening of shipping from the Middle East would lower oil prices and deliver cheaper prices in Australia. On the flip side, a protracted halt to oil exports from the Middle East is expected to

0: stockpiles. We're able to report pretty positive news. 43 days of petrol, which is 5 days more than we were on February 28th when the conflict began. Importantly, 38 days of diesel, which is what there was most concern about. That's 6 days more than was in place on February 28th, and 31 days of jet fuel, which is 2 days more than was available in Australia on February 28th, Albanese said. And that concludes the article titled Warning on Fuel When Excise Cut Ends, appearing in The Age of the 27th of May on page 7.
1: And now an article from The Age on the Thursday, the 28th of May, reprinted from the New York Times. Khamenei threatens US with retaliation, this by Max Birak in Iran. Iran's Revolutionary Guards that it would launch a decisive reciprocal response to any attack that violated the ceasefire, injecting more uncertainty into fragile diplomatic efforts a day after the US military struck targets in southern Iran. Iran's Supreme Leader Mujtaba Khamenei also suggested that the country could renew strikes on U.S. military installations in the Persian Gulf, which Iran had repeatedly targeted after the U.S. and Israel started bombing Iran in late February. The hands of time do not turn backward, and the nations and lands of the region will no longer serve as shields for American bases, Khamenei wrote in a statement released to commemorate the start of Hajj, the annual Muslim pilgrimage to Mecca. The Iranian warnings came after U.S. forces struck missile launch sites in southern Iran and destroyed two Revolutionary Guard speedboats that U.S. officials said were trying to place mines in the Strait of Hormuz, the Persian Gulf waterway, and that is a critical transit route for crude oil and natural gas. Two U.S. officials, who spoke on condition of anonymity to discuss operational matters, said that in the 24 hours preceding the U.S. strikes, Iran had launched attack drones near some of the nearly two dozen U.S. Navy warships in or around the Gulf of Oman and the Arabian Sea. The ships are enforcing a blockade on vessels trying to enter or leave Iranian ports. U.S. Central Command called its attacks self-defense strikes intended to protect our troops from threats. The new renewed hostilities, along with intensifying Israeli strikes against Hezbollah, the Iranian-backed militia in Lebanon, have threatened to upend the push for a democratic diplomatic agreement to end the conflict and reopen the Strait of Hormuz to commercial ship traffic. Secretary of State Marco Rubio said on Tuesday that negotiations were continuing. There were some talks going on in Qatar today, so we'll see if we can make progress, he said. I think it's a lot of talking back and forth going on about specific language in the initial document, so it'll take a few days. The president is either going to make a good deal or no deal. And that brings this edition of Politically Correct to an end. This was prepared and presented by Faye Patton, Ian Hayswinkle and Stephen Peterson. And it will return at the same time next week.
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2: 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I'm Ron Sonecki and I will be your reader for today. Today's program includes items on plugging an Ethernet cable into these devices is a big mistake and scam reports are down, so why are they costing more money? And now to our first article, which is titled Plugging an Ethernet cable into these devices is a big mistake. And this is by Eli Becht and was published on May the 8th, 2026 in pocket-lint.com. Ethernet is a way to ensure a stable connection and for a long time. It guaranteed the fastest speeds for whatever you plug in. That's still the case for many devices. But there are a handful that have essentially outgrown the need for an Ethernet cable. Coupled with the fact that Wi-Fi has seen numerous improvements over the years, it's now easier than ever to ditch the cable. I don't use an Ethernet cable for much of anything in my house anymore since upgrading to a fibre internet connection with Wi-Fi 6. I have my work PC plugged in since it doesn't have a Wi-Fi card, but that's it as far as Ethernet is concerned. The strange thing is that I don't miss it at all. There are still plenty of reasons to use a cable, and stability is a big one. However, you might not realise your Ethernet cable is slowing your devices down. That's right, an Ethernet cable is often slower than Wi-Fi these days. It applies to more things than you'd think. If you are having constant buffering issues, an Ethernet cable makes a lot of sense for your TV. In fact, Ethernet cables excel at that, but that's about it when it comes to your TV. Aside from having to haul a cable downstairs into my living room, a big reason I don't use an Ethernet cable in my living room is that I'd be capped at 100 megabits per second. Don't get me wrong, that's more than enough for streaming. Netflix recommends 15 megabits per second or higher for 4K, but the reality is that my Wi-Fi is miles faster than that. When I couple that with the fact that I'm not dealing with any sort of buffering problems, it just doesn't make any sense for me to use my TV's Ethernet port. It may have made more sense a decade ago, but Wi-Fi has advanced quite a bit in that time, and I just don't see any reason to have your TV plugged in anymore. To be honest, I never had my TV plugged in, and it's never been an issue. Low-end streaming devices like Fire TV sticks and Roku streaming sticks have nothing to worry about here since there isn't an Ethernet port in sight. Sadly, that doesn't mean that if you have connection problems, you're pretty much out of luck as there's nothing you can do. However, as you go up in the tiers, you'll run into Apple's TV 4Ks and Roku Ultras of the world offering an Ethernet port. The unfortunate part about this is that these ports suffer from the same problems as your TV does. These Ethernet ports don't give you the most speed, so you could theoretically find yourself in a situation where your Wi-Fi is faster. In my case, my Wi-Fi is far faster than what my Roku Ultra offers. The same tips apply to your streaming box as they do to your TV. If you have a buffering problem, you should consider plugging in your Ethernet cable to see if it fixes your problems. Not to sound like a broken record, but these Ethernet cables offer plenty of speed for streaming, so it's not like you'll be greatly missing the speed of your Wi-Fi. Stability matters far more in this situation, so figure that out before anything. I just hope you don't have to run a cable across your house like I would if I wanted to plug in my streaming devices. As I sit here writing this article, my Acer Chromebook Plus 515, I'm doing so without being tethered to an Ethernet cable. That might be a controversial thing to say, but let me explain myself. It's actually quite simple. This laptop doesn't have an Ethernet port, and I don't want to plug in a hub that gives it one. I also don't notice a single issue with speed or stability. To be fair, the only thing I do with this laptop is open up a few Chrome tabs and type. I don't need this laptop to do much else. I believe the main draw of a laptop is its portability, and if I want to be plugged into somewhere, I'd rather sit down at my desktop. I like that my laptop can go anywhere I want, and if it had been plugged into an Ethernet cable, I'd get far less use out of it. To me, a laptop doesn't really lend itself well to being tethered. I'd need to grab a mouse pad, and I'd probably look for a better way to use a keyboard. When it's in my lap, I feel a lot more intuitive, and I don't mind having a small single screen. It's not like you're left much choice these days, with more and more laptops ditching the Ethernet port in an effort to get slimmer these days. I guess that's what those USB-C hubs are for. When I said I only have my PC plugged in with my Ethernet, I meant it. I have a PS5, Xbox Series X and S and a Switch 2 all plugged into TVs without having an Ethernet cable accompanying them. Now I don't play a lot of online games, so stability isn't really a big deal for me. If my internet connection is choppy, it doesn't really affect anything unless I'm downloading a big game. Much of this is based on my own personal experience of not having connectivity issues, so I don't feel the need to be hardwired. All modern consoles have Wi-Fi chips, so it's not like you need a cable to be connected anymore like you did in the past with the original Xbox. I fully understand your Xbox or PlayStation plugged in if you're playing online, and you probably should be using a cable in that scenario. On the other end of the spectrum is the Switch and Switch 2. Sure, the docks have Ethernet ports on them, a very welcome addition, but I wouldn't have ever imagined using that. I play Switch exclusive in handheld mode, so I wouldn't get any use out of the dock being plugged in other than downloads. Plugging it in would require moving it upstairs, and that's not something I'm willing to consider, so it's going completely unused. Given that consoles are largely stationary, excluding the Switch, I don't see a downside to plugging yours in if you want. And that article was titled, "Plugging an Ethernet Cable into These Devices is a Big Mistake." Our next article is titled, 5 years later, Windows 11 brings back much-missed taskbar options and more, by Andrew Cunningham, and was published on the 19th of May 2026 in arsctechnica.com. When Windows 11 launched in 2021, we mostly liked its refreshed look. The rounded corners and menus with just a hint of translucency were a nice change from the flat colours and hard corners of the Windows 8.10 era. But its reformulated taskbar and start menu came with a number of functional regressions from the versions in Windows 10. Some of these were addressed quickly, others continue to linger. A new Windows Insider preview build released to testers includes a new wave of improvements that fix long-standing regressions while trying out new things. Most significantly, the Windows 11 taskbar can now be docked to an edge of your screen, including the left and right, something that was possible in Windows 10 and many older versions of Windows, but has been missing from Windows 11 since launch. Users can configure slightly different taskbar behavior for every taskbar position. If you prefer a different icon alignment or a left-right mounted taskbar over a top-bottom mounted taskbar, or if you want different settings for labels and icon groupings, you can choose different options for each position and Windows will remember them. Microsoft says there are several features that haven't been implemented yet. The taskbar won't auto-hide in any of the alternate positions, and the tablet-optimized taskbar with larger, more finger-friendly icon sizes and spacings also isn't supported. Touch gestures and the search box also aren't supported. All of these features are coming at some point, they just aren't ready now. Microsoft is evaluating additional features like different taskbar positions per monitor for multi-monitor setups. Another change Microsoft is testing makes the taskbar and all its icons smaller, a change designed to increase the amount of vertical space available on smaller screens without requiring users to fully hide the taskbar. Microsoft is also making a handful of changes to the start menu, including a user-selectable size setting. Previously, the menu would increase and decrease in size dynamically based on the size of your display. Each section of the start menu, the pinned apps section, the recommended section, and the all apps section, will be individually toggleable, and users will be allowed to hide recommended apps advertised from the Microsoft Store while still being able to see jump lists and recent files in the File Explorer. Users who decide to keep the recommended app section visible should also benefit from the improved file relevancy that better reflects what you have been working on. Some of these changes are available in the current Windows Insider Preview builds in the experimental channel, which replaced the Canary and Dev channels in Microsoft's latest beta program shakeup. Others will be released over the coming weeks, at which point more polished and refined versions will presumably come to the beta channel and eventually the public version of Windows 11. All of these changes are being made as part of Microsoft's continued commitment to Windows quality push, meant to address several of the real and perceived shortcomings of the Windows 11 relative to older versions. And that article was titled, 5 years Later, Windows 11 Brings Back Much Missed Taskbar Options and More. Our next article is titled, Google Books Are Chromebooks That Want to Be MacBooks. And this is by Kyle Barr and was published on May the 20th, 2026 in Gizmodo.com. The I.O. 2026 keynote came and went, and Google still has given us few reasons to care about Google Books beyond a mouse cursor stuffed with AI. The few inklings we managed to squeeze from this drought of news indicate these upcoming laptops are only one part of a larger strategy for Android devices. Logically, Google Books should offer a leap in capabilities beyond existing Chromebooks running on Chrome OS. If you glance at the Android developer blog too quickly, you would have missed a very brief mention of Google Books and the supposed evolution of Android on desktop. Google has not yet revealed the exact name or functionality of its new operating system, but one blog post called it the next generation of Chrome OS. Google has yet to confirm what the next-gen Android-based operating system is officially called. What's clear from the blog is that Google wants developers to design their apps for big-screen devices, not just phones. This laptop-class feel from Android apps would require a completely different mindset and UI than many Android developers are used to. It's not just the size of the app window. App UI needs to be completely redesigned for various sizes of resolution with support for keyboard and mouse controls. Google has an entire guide dedicated to designing for desktop experiences. It reads like a crash course in notebook app fundamentals, such as the basic concept of multitasking with multiple applications side by side. There's a new desktop emulator as part of the Canary build of Android Studio for devs to tweak their apps so mobile apps become a premium desktop class experience. Samsung phones already support DX, a kind of big screen mode when you connect your device to a monitor. The latest version of Android 16 QPR3 beta enables external display support. Hell, it even includes a Chrome OS-like taskbar. So what's really new? In its dev docs, Google points out features like cross-device support, letting you use an app on one device and transition to another in a near-equivalent state. Google seems to be setting up Google Books as an accessory inside a larger Android ecosystem. In this Apple-like walled garden, you would have your Android XR device connected to your Wear OS watch, all blended with Gemini's supposed agentic capabilities. This garden can only flourish if Google spreads enough seeds made of apps people usually need to use on a big screen. More than a decade ago, Google allowed you to load some native Android apps on its laptops. These weren't always sized correctly for these screens and sometimes didn't quite work with mouse and keyboard controls. You can also install a few Linux apps on Chromebooks, though if you go to that route, you're better off with simply installing an entire Linux distro onto the laptop and moving on. A laptop needs to offer more than a larger canvas for your apps. They need to support real productivity and non-work tasks with speedy operation. Google and Intel have already confirmed we'll have their chips inside these next-gen devices. MediaTek and Qualcomm have both separately confirmed to Gizmodo they are making chips for upcoming Google Books set for launch this fall. If these upcoming laptops prove to be more premium devices than typical Chromebooks, they could bring more power to existing Android apps. There still may not be enough to actually make it a Mac-like experience. Apple's MacBook Neo gives users access to the entire Mac OS suite and a huge helping of native apps built on years of enticing and incentivizing developers through the landmark transition to ARM. Mac OS is simply a more robust operating system than the browser-centric Chrome OS ever was. And that article was titled, Google's are Chromebooks that want to be MacBooks. On Vision Australia Radio and across the Reading Radio Network, you're listening to CompuTalk. And now moving along to our next article, which is titled, Scam Reports Are Down, So Why Are They Costing More Money? And this was published on the 20th of May 2026 in ity.com. The average loss per report skyrocketed by 30.4%, increasing from $1,350 in 2024 to $1,762 in 2025. This is a significant hit to the back pocket for anyone, especially small businesses, more so during the current cost of living crisis where every dollar counts. But the real story behind these numbers is what they reveal about how scams and cybercrime are evolving and why fewer attacks are now causing greater damage. The common thread behind many of today's most successful scams isn't highly sophisticated AI deepfakes, it's trust. BizCover collated data from ScamWatch and compared numbers from 2024 to 2025 with a focus on scams that specifically impacted small businesses instead of individual Australians. Our independent analysis of the data makes one trend glaringly obvious. Reported incidents are declining, but financial losses are climbing. For business leaders, that's an important signal. It suggests cybercrime isn't slowing down, but is becoming more strategic and more effective. This reflects a shift in the underlying economics of cyber attacks. Rather than casting a wide net and hoping to snare a handful of unlucky victims, cybercriminals are now betting on fewer, higher quality attempts that deliver much stronger returns. The result is a more strategic, targeted approach. Scammers don't need to rely on sheer volume anymore to succeed. All they need is perceived credibility. There's no doubt that artificial intelligence is accelerating this shift towards lower volumes and more targeted attacks. A spear phishing attack once required as well as skill and effort. This kind of attack can now be generated quickly and at a scale. Attackers are using AI to create highly convincing emails, invoices, and messages that closely mimic real business communications. This allows them to personalize attacks with far greater accuracy, increasing the likelihood of success. In many cases, the goal is no longer to break into systems through force, but to blend into trusted business processes so seamlessly that no one questions their interaction. In 2025, the top five most commonly reported scam types were phishing, 65,361 reports, shopping scams, 24,752 reports, identity theft, 20,944 reports, false billing, 15,915 reports, and hacking, 10,584 reports. This shows us that attacks are becoming more targeted and more damaging, and they're able to do this because they exploit trust. High trust attacks are designed to blend into everyday business activity, appearing as legitimate email, supplier invoices, internal requests, or even recruitment communications on job platforms. In fact, BizCover's investigation of the ScamWatch data showed that job and employment scams increased by a monumental 102.5% and financial losses climbed 81.5% to reach a total of $24.9 million in 2025. This is what makes these kinds of scams so dangerous and so effective. They don't feel malicious, they feel routine. When trust can be exploited, it means that attackers don't need to force their way in. They're walking in the front door. The idea that employees can simply spot the scam is becoming outdated. With AI, deepfake technology, and readily available data, attackers can create communications that are almost indistinguishable from legitimate ones. Decisions are being made in environments that feel trusted and familiar, which means awareness alone is no longer enough to prevent these incidents. If attacks are now designed to exploit trust, then businesses' responses need to evolve accordingly. Awareness still matters, but on its own, it's no longer enough. The focus needs to shift towards verification, building simple, consistent checks into everyday processes that critical actions aren't based on assumption alone. This also means rethinking the balance between speed and control. While efficiency is important, certain actions like payments or changes to sensitive information should include deliberate verification steps. Clear internal controls and defined approval processes can help reduce risk without slowing the business unnecessarily. Equally important is how staff are trained. Rather than relying solely on detection, training should reinforce when and how to pause, verify, and escalate, embedding these behaviors into normal operations. In the era of AI, the scam environment has changed dramatically, and business leaders need to recognize this. For organizations, this means adapting to a landscape where threats are embedded in everyday interactions, from emails to payments to hiring processes. The focus must shift from simply spotting scams to actively verifying critical actions. As AI continues to accelerate this trend, the ability to manage trust will define how well businesses protect themselves. Because in 2026, your biggest cyber risk may not be your weakest employee, it may be your most efficient process. And that article was titled, Scam Reports Are Down, So Why Are They Costing More Money? And now to our final article, which is titled, Digital Legacy, How to Make Sure Your Family Is Not Locked Out. And this is by Tim Biggs and was published on May the 17th, 2026, in theage.com.au. We spend our lives building digital fortresses, which have never been more secure. Between encrypted password managers, biometric locks, and the new world of passkeys, our personal data is generally only available if we are present and consenting. So how do we make sure our family can access it if we die? Security measures are designed to keep people out of our documents, our photos, our financials, our secrets. And they'll do that after we've gone, potentially blocking loved ones from important or sentimental data, unless that is, we plan properly. If you're practicing good digital hygiene and storing all your passwords and passkeys in a secure manager, you might already have a decent digital legacy tool at your fingertips, as many include emergency access features. Bitwarden was the most robust of these, though it's not only available to paying customers. You nominate a trusted contact who can apply to take control of your account. If you're alive and well, you can approve or deny their request. Otherwise, they will gain access after a preset amount of time following their request, for example, 7 days after. Password Solution is a bit more analog. Its emergency kit features gives you a PDF containing your login details and a secret code which will let a person take over your account and access all your credentials. The idea is that you can print this out and put it in a safe or with other important documents. Dashlane relies on something called a Dash file for its emergency access. This file is like a backup of all your credentials and is protected by a password you nominate. So again, the idea is that you place the file somewhere secure, on your home computer or a USB stick in a safe, and make sure a trusted person knows the password. If you're using a different manager, it's a good idea to investigate what emergency features they include. For most of us, Apple, Google, and Microsoft are the vanguards of our digital lives. Your smartphone, PIN, or computer password is among the most vital assets you need to leave behind for a family member to use. If you don't want to tell them directly, write it down to be kept securely with your important documents. Obviously, don't keep it somewhere that requires the PIN to get at it. With access to your device, they'll be able to reset the biometrics and access a lot of your data and services directly. Apple also offers a feature called Legacy Contact. You nominate one in your Apple account, which generates a key code. If your contact supplies this code and proof of your death to Apple, the company will send them a copy of your data, including photos, files, messages, notes, and backups. This will not give your contact access to your passwords, passkeys, or purchased content. They'll still need your PIN for that. Google has something called Inactive Account Manager, in which up to 10 nominated contacts get sent a link to a copy of your data automatically if your account is inactive for a set amount of time. The default is 3 months. This is something that anybody with a Google account should do, since it's set and forget and doesn't even notify your contacts when you add them. Microsoft is falling behind in this area, with no real account-wide emergency recovery system. However, it does provide a digital legacy feature in its OneDrive cloud storage product. You nominate a contact who is given a secret key code. They can provide this to Microsoft and request access to your files with a 72-hour delay in case you're alive and decide to block the request. In addition to all the regular will stuff, it's a good idea to set aside some instructions for handling your digital life, and this shouldn't really take you more than half an hour. You could even designate a digital executor, somebody you know that's relatively tech-savvy and who you trust to help transfer your accounts and data to a next of kin. If you have somewhere lockable to store it, the simplest solution is a physical folder with all the requisite details in it. If you'd like to stay digital, it could go in a password-protected part of your computer or the secure notes section of a password manager. But you would need to make sure your executor knew how to access it. Also, ensure it is not left on your devices or carelessly synced to the cloud. Here's what would need to be in your folder. Clear instructions on how to access your password manager or vault. What service do you use? What email address or username? What's the master password and what additional security is needed? Double check by logging out and using your instructions to log in. Two-factor authentication details. Do any of your important accounts send messages to your phone or email addresses before logging in? Do you have a hardware key? Where is it? Are there spares? Major account details. Even if they're already in the password manager, your family might need immediate access to email, bank, cloud storage, and social media. Write those passwords down. Again, this folder is as or more important as a copy of your house and car keys with all of your credit cards attached. It shouldn't be left in the desk drawer with your will or on your computer desktop. Any move to let someone else into your credentials is a security risk, especially if you're trying to set up access now for a potential future scenario where you're not around. You're essentially creating a backdoor, a way for someone else to get access that you usually have to prove your identity for. For example, let's say you send someone instructions on how to access your accounts, but they're not either careful enough with them or a security failure somewhere lets a crook into their account. Now that crook has a how-to document to access your things. Or, in another example, you might give someone your trust a secret key code to access your password manager, but then 10 years in the future, you're not on the best terms with them, and you forget to reset their access. Many risks like these can be mitigated by using the proper tools described above. Finally, there might be certain things that you don't want included when a loved one takes over your digital belongings. The only advice there is to make sure these things are totally separate on a different service and that isn't accessed through your usual password manager. For example, if you usually use Google services, keep your private stuff on a OneDrive account and memorize the login. And that article was titled, Digital Legacy, How to Make Sure Your Family is Not Locked Out. And that's all we have time for today on CompuTalk. 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

0: Sunday evenings at 6:15, it's The Lord's Challenge. 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
3: On Vision Australia Radio, welcome to selected readings from the May 11th issue of Time Magazine. I'm Shelley Gage Brown. Today's program includes items on the situation in Cuba, the myth of the adult friend group, and lots of different profiles of the most influential companies of 2026 and how they're shaping the world today. And these include innovators and disruptors. To begin, an essay by a Cuban economist, Ricardo Torres, titled What Cuba Needs. I grew up in Cuba in the 1980s. We learned to live with less. Less food, less variety, less privacy, and less control over our own futures. But the basic social contract of the Cuban Revolution still persisted in my childhood. Our living standards were modest, but our basic needs were met. Many families faced hardships, yet we had remarkably broad access to public services. Cuba had a sense of order, but the state imposed strict boundaries on life and limited civil and political rights. Economic activity was mostly restricted to public employment in state-owned enterprises. Individuals could aspire to be respected citizens, but they could not genuinely influence the system or openly challenge it. The Cuban model had two existential weaknesses: economic dependence on foreign patrons, and internal authoritarian control. For decades, Cuba's poor economic performance was offset and obscured by its privileged relationship with the Soviet Union and the wider socialist bloc, which set the stage for the years of economic crisis Cuba would face after the dissolution of the Soviet Union in 1991. The other weakness of the Cuban model was its reliance on political control. The transition to capitalism in Eastern Europe and the dissolution of the Soviet Union shattered the traditional Cuban social contract. While the state resisted political reforms that could threaten its power, it struggled to maintain its side of the bargain. The island's alliance with Venezuela, forged in 1999, served only to postpone the structural transformation the country needs. The Trump administration's interest in precipitating change in Cuba thus collides with an inconvenient truth. Cuba needs to change not because a foreign power demands it, but because its citizens deserve better. Any honest reckoning must also begin with a clear diagnosis. Cuba's crisis is not merely economic, it is also political in a deeper institutional sense. The current system has proved incapable of producing leaders with new ideas, unwilling to allow citizens to hold their leaders accountable, and unable to carry out the reforms the country has needed for decades. Cuba needs an economic model that blends freedom, social protection, competition, and public purpose. The closest analogue is the social market economy in the European tradition, a framework that rejects the poor alternatives of an economy controlled by an all-powerful state and an economy abandoned entirely to market forces. Indeed, balance will be essential. Cuba must resist the temptation to leap from bureaucratic centralism to a harsh form of capitalism, trading one dogma for another. Cuba needs political transformation not only to expand individual liberty, but also to remake public life itself. What Cuba requires is neither foreign rescue nor another official mythology. It needs the space and the institutions to rebuild itself, a government that trusts citizens rather than fears them, an economy that generates wealth without sacrificing social justice, a political system that accurately reflects the realities of the nation, and an international posture aligned with practical demands of reconstruction rather than vanities of the past. And that article was What Cuba Needs by Ricardo Torres, a Cuban economist and research fellow at American University. And from The View, an essay on society, The Myth of the Adult Friend Group by Mahika Barua. I grew up watching TV shows like Friends and Sex and the City, which glamorized a tight-knit group of adult friends who hang out together almost daily. I have spent my whole adult life trying to chase that fantasy, but it has never materialized. I have a friend I meet for dinners only, another I play tennis with, and a different one for dance classes. When I combined them together at a dinner party in the hopes that they'd become friends with each other, it never worked out. Either they don't have anything in common and it's awkward, or they have so much in common that I get pushed out and they start hanging out without me. I remember being so jealous when a guy I dated celebrated his birthday 3 times with 3 different friend groups, once with childhood friends, once with university friends, and once with work friends. Here I was desperately trying to curate at least 1 friend group that could be consistent, and he had 3. How unfair. But research shows that the tensions many adults feel around friendship may stem less from personal failure and more from how social connection actually works in adulthood. One recent survey found that 59% of people wish they had a larger social circle, while 20% report struggling with loneliness. Other research shows that people who have close confidants report higher life satisfaction and lower rates of depression. This points to a mismatch between expectation and reality. The cultural ideal of a cohesive friend group may be harder to sustain than we imagine. In practice, emotional well-being often depends on maintaining a few reliable, intimate relationships. That may help explain why many adults naturally gravitate toward one-on-one or dyad friendships. To understand this from a psychological perspective, I reached out to Suzanne Deggs White, a licensed counselor and relationship expert at the personal growth app Headway, and professor and chair of the Counseling and Higher Education Department at Northern Illinois University. She told me that if we strip away the polished version of friendship portrayed in TV shows, then we would see that it's easier to maintain reciprocity between 2 friends than it is in larger groups. Dyad friendships allow you to learn more about one another at a much deeper level, and this increases understanding and empathy between friends, Deggs White told me. This also allows friends to have a clearer understanding of one's needs, such as being heard, seen, interested, and supported. In the absence of external noise from a group, she added, minor tensions are easier to talk through and resolve. We also have cognitive limits on maintaining stable relationships, which may explain why deep connections are sustained in smaller, more focused interactions rather than in groups. A 2023 Pew Research Center survey found that a majority of adults, 53%, say they have 1 to 4 close friends. 38% say they have 5 or more friends, and 8% say they have no close friends. These findings reinforce the idea that adult friendships are usually about investing deeply in a few meaningful friendships. Quality matters more than quantity. When I'm in a big group of friends, I often find myself performing, trying to be the funniest or the most clever to get validation from the group. And then, at times, being in a group has been so overstimulating that I would barely say a word. In my one-on-one friendships, I am the most comfortable. It's only in that emotionally intimate, safe space that I have been able to be vulnerable and discuss my fears as well as my deepest thoughts. Opening up deeply in a group can change its dynamic, especially if no one else is able to do so, explained Degs White. Vulnerability can be compromised if one person turns the topic into a joke, or another stays silent, or isn't fully engaged. I have often feared rejection in group dynamics. I remember when I was in high school, I was part of multiple different friend groups. It gave me the safety net that if one group rejected me, I could always hop on to the other one. It was also a protective mechanism to never let myself emotionally depend on one friendship so I wouldn't be let down. Now as an adult, I hold my friends to a certain standard and appreciate my one-on-one friends who have the emotional bandwidth to handle my complexity. There's also evidence that reciprocal one-on-one ties tend to be stronger and more influential than broader social connections because they involve mutual investment and emotional exchange. Emotional investment is what I value most in people. A good friend really wants to connect and spend quality time with me. Others only want to have a good time so they can post a group picture on social media to get the social approval of appearing to have a large group of friends. Groups also bring conflict. When people hang out in settings that are larger than one-on-one, Degs White told me, coalitions can form. We compete for closeness and it's easy to feel left out. That is precisely why, in groups of friends, it is not major betrayals that cause pain as much as it is small things. Who called whom separately? Who replied to whom faster? Who became closer, she said. We're wired for one-on-one intimacy. I realized recently that I was chasing the wrong structure this entire time, because when I look at the friendships that have actually sustained me, the ones where my friends have seen me ugly cry over a breakup or have come over to help me pack during a move, they have always been one-on-one. Letting go of the longing of a friendship group has brought me immense pride because it meant that my friendships were based on reciprocity and emotional safety rather than proving myself to the outside world. I once heard the quote, "You can tell how much you love yourself by the partner that you've chosen." And I think about that in terms of friendships too. We are often taught to measure our social lives by how many people we can gather in a room. But quality matters over quantity. Just like in romantic relationships, friendship is just two people choosing each other over and over again. And that was by Mahika Barua, who is a journalist currently working on a memoir dealing with friendships and love. And the title of the essay was "The Myth of the Adult Friend Group." On Vision Australia Radio, you're listening to selected readings from the May 11th issue of Time magazine. Now for an interview with Margaret Atwood. Seven questions. Margaret Atwood is the author on Tradwives, Double Agents, The Power of Teenage Girls, and Hulu's adaptation of her 2019 novel, The Testaments. And she's interviewed here by Shannon Carlin. You've said you wrote The Testaments to show what happens when a totalitarian regime collapses from within. What can the book, and now the TV show, teach us about organized rebellion? There is a lot of literature on resistance movements and people who are active in them. One of the big stories of the 20th century, and it's probably going to be one of the big stories of the 21st century, is double agents, or people working from within, to bring down a corrupt regime. That's Aunt Lydia. That's what she became. One episode tells the story of how Lydia became the most powerful aunt turned mole in Gilead. Do you consider her an anti-hero or a villain? Oh, this is good. That's bad. It's rarely completely true. Most of us live in that in-between area. It's also true that the good that people think they're doing can have very adverse effects. The story is focused on the girls being groomed to become the wives of Gilead's most important men. They're being taught how to look prim and proper while pouring the perfect cup of tea. Are you familiar with the online subculture of tradwives? Oh yeah. But when you say tradwife, you're not talking about women in the 19th century. If you were a farmer, you had to have a wife. You could not run that thing without somebody doing the cooking, gardening, keeping the chickens, the quilting. These were fairly marginal operations. You needed somebody who knew how to use up every leftover, repurpose every form of cloth. That's very far from what people thinking that they are tradwives now are doing. How would you describe what they're doing now? Well, it's a little bit like Marie Antoinette playing being a milkmaid. It's not really a milkmaid. Although tradwives do a certain amount of this and that, they're by no means a 19th century runner of a household. Most tradwives exist in families with a reasonable amount of money. Otherwise, they would not be able to afford to do this. The message of the Testaments is there's nothing more powerful than a teenage girl, but most women don't truly understand the power that they had then until they get older. Is there something you learned later in life that you wish you had known when you were a teenager? I don't know. A lot of the things I did, a sensible person wouldn't have done. Deciding I was going to be a writer at the age of 16, I mean, that's not an adult thing. Especially in Canada, at a time where there were no visible writers. So, where did that come from? I think ignorance is often your friend. Because if I had known how difficult it could be, and what the chances were, I probably wouldn't have done it. Do you have any desire to return to Gilead with another sequel to The Handmaid's Tale? That's going to depend on how things turn out. So what are the bright notes of today? I would say the Hungarian election is very interesting. It has shifted the balance of power in Europe already. The other big story is how Ukraine has reshaped warfare. And getting back to the other question about there's nothing more powerful than a teenage girl and that ignorance is often your friend, maybe ignorance really can be bliss. It can be. Willful ignorance is different from just not knowing stuff. A lot of adolescence is that. You're trying things out to see if they work. It is not true that you can be anything you want to be. That's just not true. I could never have been a ballet dancer. I got dizzy on the turns. What is the best part about being in your 80s? Friends and family. One good piece of advice. Make younger friends because a lot of your older friends are going to die. They are not going to be with you. If you don't make younger friends, you're going to be pretty much alone. And that interview was between Shannon Carlin and Margaret Atwood. The next section is quite good fun. We're looking at innovators amongst the companies that are going to shape the future. Medtronic, smarter surgeries. Medtronic wants to make minimally invasive robotically assisted surgery the norm. Its Hugo platform, which received FDA clearance in December, uses modular, cart-mounted arms designed to give surgeons greater precision through smaller incisions with an open console that keeps surgeons in direct contact with the patient and the operating room and a companion AI system for recording. Hugo is already in use across 35 countries and tens of thousands of cases. Now it's entering a US market where roughly 30% of procedures are already robotic. That piece by Chris Stokel-Walker, Medtronic Smarter Surgeries. Club Med, all-inclusive, everywhere. Once synonymous with beach escapes and bottomless buffets, the all-inclusive resort is showing up in unexpected places, and Club Med is driving the charge. The French hospitality giant that pioneered the concept in 1950 has spent the past two decades nudging it steadily upmarket, focusing exclusively on premium properties, often in more complex categories. For example, mountain resorts across the Alps, China, Japan and North America, which include lift tickets, gear, ski lessons and dining, now account for roughly 35% of Club Med's global business. It's about offering an experience people can't easily put together on their own, says Carolyn Doyon, president and CEO of Club Med North America and the Caribbean. with nearly 60 resorts across 40 countries and more than 1.5 million guests in 2024, the company will add its first South African resort, a beach and safari concept on the Dolphin Coast, in 2026. That piece by Ashley Halpern, Club Med, all-inclusive, everywhere. MasterCard, AI shopper. MasterCard spent decades making humans' credit card payments secure. Now, it's doing the same for purchases made by machines. As AI agents move from suggesting products to buying them on a user's behalf, MasterCard, which processed $10.6 trillion in payments last year, is racing to ensure those orders are as trustworthy as the ones you place yourself. Its Agent Pay program, launched in April 2025 with PayPal, Microsoft, and Google as partners, requires AI agents to be registered, verified, and covered by fraud protections. That's MasterCard AI Shopper. Epic Systems, putting medical records to work. Epic is the largest electronic health record company in the US, and American health systems using its software care for more than 280 million people. Now the privately held firm is offering a trio of AI assistants, one each for clinicians, patients, and administration. Its code-free agent factory lets users build and deploy AI agents inside Epic's software. At Cincinnati's Christ Hospital, an AI tool that extracts incidental findings from radiology reports helped achieve a 69% detection rate for early-stage lung cancer, compared with a national average of 46%. Epic is also developing medical foundation models trained on its Cosmos database of nearly 300 million anonymized patient records. Electronic health records are not just a gathering space for information, says Chief Medical Officer Dr. Jackie Gerhardt. It really is meant to be a predictive space. That was by Gabriella Riccardi about Epic Systems, putting medical records to work. Now we'll learn about some companies that Time has identified as disruptors. Wonder, food delivery super app. The food delivery platform Wonder wants to own the dining experience from start to finish. Unlike a typical delivery app like Grubhub, which it acquired in 2025, Wonder operates like an Amazon warehouse, with AI, robotics, conveyor belts, and automated scanners assembling a stream of meals prepared in 2,500 square foot kitchens and delivered to the customer in 30 minutes. We bring great food to places that are food deserts, places that don't have fast casual, says CEO Mark Lohr. Launched in 2018, Wonder now operates in 110 locations across the Northeast. Each offers a range of recipes from high-end meals from star chefs to casual bites like pizza, salad bowls, or tacos. In 2025 and 2026, Wonder also acquired meal kit pioneer Blue Apron, New York fast casual restaurant Blue Ribbon Fried Chicken, food media company Tastemade, and restaurant rewards app Claim. The company is eyeing an IPO in 2027. From Rachel Brodsky, that was Wonder, food delivery super app. Telegram, encrypted messaging giant. Messaging app Telegram is beloved by many of its 1 billion monthly active users and known for helping those in conflict zones communicate, thanks to its encryption privacy. But many governments want Telegram to exert more control over what happens on the platform. In 2024, founder and CEO Pavel Durov was arrested in France for alleged complicity in the distribution of child sexual abuse material and drug trafficking and fraud on the platform. The investigation is ongoing. Durov said he could not be held personally responsible for users' posts, but Telegram subsequently increased its enforcement actions. In November, France lifted a travel ban on him. The company has swung between profit and loss, but remains a communication linchpin around the world. From Andrew R. Chow, Telegram, encrypted messaging giant. Novo Nordisk, weight loss pill pioneer. GLP-1 weight loss drugs work. The problem has been getting people to take them consistently. Weekly self-injections and high costs have kept millions from starting or staying on treatment. Novo Nordisk offered a solution. In 2025, the FDA approved a daily pill version of Wegovy, making it the first oral GLP-1 medication for weight loss. The pill is cheaper to manufacture and distribute than injections, and under an agreement between pharmaceutical companies and the White House, a month's supply of the initial dose will cost $149 for people on federal insurance plans like Medicare and Medicaid, and for those paying out of pocket. The FDA also approved Eli Lilly's competing pill, Foundayo, in April, which could transform the medications from hard-to-access injectables into a more standard treatment for obesity.

0: and TikTok, too big to ban. TikTok has over 1 billion monthly users globally. It is a major source of culture and political discourse. It drives book sales, fashion trends, and music and restaurant discovery. Its US ad revenue is projected to hit $17 billion this year, and while TikTok Shop is now the size of eBay. In 2024, President Joe Biden signed a law banning the app unless the company's Chinese owner ByteDance sold most of its ownership to a US buyer, because of national security and data privacy concerns. President Donald Trump delayed the ban several times before ByteDance agreed to transfer a US version of the app to a conglomerate that included Trump allies like Oracle and MGX. Critics say the deal finalized in January does not address underlying security concerns, as ByteDance still owns the algorithm and lined the pockets of Trump allies. Meanwhile, TikTok keeps gaining steam. From Andrew R. Chow, TikTok, too big to ban. Mistral, Europe's AI alternative. Paris-based Mistral, valued at nearly $14 billion, builds open-source AI models for coding, document recognition, and multimodal tasks, and helps customers run them on their own infrastructure, appealing for organizations handling sensitive data. Mistral's annualized revenue hit $400 million in early 2026, up roughly 20-fold from 2025, driven by enterprise clients like HSBC and several European governments wanting an alternative to American AI providers. From Nikita Ostrovsky, Mistral, Europe's AI alternative. And finally, a company you may have heard of, OpenAI, setting the pace. OpenAI's scale is staggering. ChatGPT now has over 900 million weekly active users, and revenue has climbed to $2 billion a month. In March, it closed a $122 billion funding round at an $852 billion valuation and has been building out a sprawling infrastructure network. Meanwhile, the company has roiled controversy, signing a Pentagon deal the same day rival Anthropic was banned from government work, and fighting allegations that ChatGPT may have played a role in a suicide and a mass shooting. From Tharan Pillay, OpenAI setting the pace. And that completes our readings from the May 11th issue of Time magazine. I'm Shelley Gage Brown. I was your reader, panel operator, and editor today. This program was produced in the studios of Vision Australia Radio, Adelaide, and can be heard regularly at this time here on Vision Australia Radio, VA Radio on digital, and online at varadio.org.
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Hello and welcome to The Green Guide on the Vision Australia Radio Network. I'm your host, Simon Whitehead. Over the next 30 minutes, I'll be reading you articles from this week's Age Green Guide. Let's get started. On page 3, From the Vault by Craig Matheson. Dylan Lewis thrived hosting the cult Saturday morning show Recovery. This is an interview between Craig and Dylan. It's 30 years since the ABC gave Chaos a Saturday morning time slot. Debuting in 1996, Recovery was a live music and youth culture show that became appointment viewing for Australia's teenagers. Bands that had barely slept, a hype studio audience, and a disregard for convention made for haywire energy. The personification of this was neophyte host Dylan Lewis. Now hosting afternoons on Double J, he explains, with immense affection, what made Recovery unique. Question: how does a 23-year-old with no television experience get to host Recovery? Answer: it was an accident. There was an ad in the paper, which I did not see, but my girlfriend at the time, now wife Holly, saw it and took it upon herself to send in my resume. Then I got a call from some people I didn't know, asking if I could come in for a chat. That was a resume that I was still working on to try and get a job at a toy shop. It included that I'd been in Cubs and Scouts and had a swimming certificate. It arrived late, was on top of the pile, and was so bad and funny that they took notice of it. Meanwhile, in a moment of magic, someone else was going for an ABC position as a camera person, and on their audition tape was me being interviewed with my band. I was wearing a suit because I was on my way to collect my teaching degree from Melbourne Uni. I was drinking a carton of milk, and halfway through, I threw it over my shoulder. And that's when the producer said, "I think that's our guy." Question: who were the grown-ups who let you in? Answer: they looked like grown-ups, but they had amazing childlike energy. There was Paul Clark, a surfer who worked on everything, and Bruce Kane, who is an urban cowboy who wears a dapper three-piece suit every day. They know they wanted to make a rock and roll show, and it kind of ended up being built a little bit around my energy. They didn't try to fit me into their box. Question: were there any guidelines given to you? Dylan: there must have been some conversations, but I was so much less aware then of what was going on. I was hosting a TV show, but in my mind, I was winging it. I had no training, but I put pressure on myself to do the research properly and make sure that every artist got the same amount of care and attention, whether they were a huge or small. I crammed on a Friday night, pumped it out on a Saturday morning with my handwritten notes. Question: and it mostly worked. Dylan: it wasn't intentionally my classroom, but it was certainly my playpen. I look back on it so fondly. It suited what rock and roll was, and it suited that era. Question: in those freewheeling circumstances, the vast majority of people would shut you down, but you seem to grow, to meet the uncertainty with unbound energy. Dylan: I think that I had a different operating system and didn't realise. Now that I have a bit more understanding, it kind of makes sense. I'm alluding to some neurodivergence and high energy and pattern recognition. I recently was diagnosed with ADHD, and if I look back on any footage from the 90s, it's so undeniable. I do thrive in those situations. I'm activated by mayhem. I can look back and go, yeah, it was rad and fun. So I wouldn't wish for anything else than a bit more knowledge about why sometimes it was pretty overwhelming for me. Question: one of the best things about Recovery clips online is the audience's faces. The diversity of looks, the measure of cultural innocence, and their excitement at being one of the hundreds of kids in Melbourne's Rip and Lee studio. Dylan: most days on Double J, I get a text saying, "Oh man, I was in the audience. My mum drove me for an hour and a half to make the 9 a.m. start." I'm grateful for the memories we made, like the iconic John Spencer Blues explosion moment, where John destroyed the set and broke down the fourth wall, jumping into the audience.
Those kids got touched by rock and roll in a way they were not expecting. Question. When Spencer is finally done, it's clear you're struggling to articulate words because you're on a higher plane of pleasure. You make noises for 30 seconds and your arms are wildly gesticulating. Dylan. I remember that moment so clearly. I don't think I should do anything other than what my body was trying to do. Eventually, I said, rock and roll is alive. And that's the moment that defines for me how rad rock and roll television should be. The chaos, the danger. We also had a lot of health and safety issues with Frenzel Rom. They tried to shave my head at one point. I offered them my legs instead. Question. How are you after an episode? Were you spent? Did you have time to reflect? Dylan. With any kind of show or performance I do, at the end, it's a relief. I don't feel a pride, but I do feel good. On recovery, we'd have a barbecue in the dingy little courtyard with the bands and have some beers. Talking to the bands now, like Regurgitator or Super Jesus. They felt like they were in the family. We'd all hang. The bands weren't nervous about doing live TV, even though they hadn't been to bed the night before, because they felt comfy. Question. The show launched a lot of careers. Yourself, Lee Wannell, and Angus Sampson. Dylan. I'm not surprised because the producers nailed it. Lee, who reviewed films, went on to be a big Hollywood filmmaker with the Saw franchise. Angus Sampson, who obviously was the masked enforcer, is in Hollywood right now filming things. Jane Gazzo did years of radio in the UK and back here. I keep in contact with most, if not all, of the old crew. Bruce and Paul were magicians. They herded the unicorns together. Question. Did you ever encounter the actual ABC management? Dylan. I was shielded. There were lots of complaints about recovery to the ABC, but they were all handwritten letters and mostly about the fact that Gardening Australia was no longer on at the usual time. And why was a man with an eyebrow ring trying to sell drugs to children? Apparently recovery was discussed in Parliament, especially after Green Day sold more swear words in one song than in the entire history of the ABC. But I didn't hear about it. Question. Did you work on a Monday to Friday week on the show? I'd go in most days because it was a home away from home. Our offices were really just storage rooms with some desks added. I asked for a grand piano in mine and they did that. We might have 7 or 8 guests a week and I'd start my research by sitting at the piano and playing some of their music. Then I'd listen to their actual back catalogue and read all the liner notes, looking for Easter eggs that let me ask questions they weren't used to. That didn't always work, as was the case with Weezer. That was the worst interview of my life. Lewis accidentally introduced the singer as Rivers Weezer instead of Rivers Cuomo. And Cuomo, who was jet-lagged and possibly drunk, then continued the interview with one-word answers. Question. You really enjoy talking about recovery. Dylan. It feels a bit like a fairy tale, especially when you talk about it out loud. The whole era epitomises human raw-dogging the situation that had been dealt, and I think we did above and beyond the best. Things did go wrong, but part of the charm was the realness. We lent into the mistakes, and the awkwardness was fine. Talking to people since then, the show was an invitation to a lot of young people to feel welcome, that rock and roll wasn't just for the cool club. Recovery had its heart in the right place. That was From the Vault by Craig Matheson on page 3 of The Green Guide. Dylan Lewis thrived hosting the cult Saturday morning show Recovery. Turning to page 4 now, the cover story by Louise Ruggendyke. A saga of sex, money and power for a new generation. When season 1 of Rivals premiered in 2024, it was an instant hit. Critics dished out 4- and 5-star reviews with a sort of jolly abandon with which champagne is scoffed in the series.
countless columns, particularly in the British press, gushed over its horniness, hedonism, and hope. They were wooed by the sex and the glamour that comes with British icon Dame Jilly Cooper and her bonkbuster series, The Rutshire Chronicles. Finally, here was a proper grown-up series that knew how to have fun, a show that revelled in excess and celebrated sex, money and power. Its driving storyline, the battle for a TV licence in the Cotswolds in the 1980s, sounds pretty dry, but its heroes and villains, led by Playboy Tory MP Rupert Campbell-Black, Golden Boy journalist Declan O'Hara, and the cigar-chomping Lord Tony Baddingham, were a scream. The biggest surprise, though, was how teenagers and young women responded. It wasn't, shockingly, the ins and outs of regional television that had them hooked. It was the will-they-won't-they romance between Rupert, 36, and naive 20-year-old Taggy O'Hara, the daughter of Rupert's business partner, Declan. In these two, rivals had two of Cooper's quintessential characters, the wealthy playboy who wears his red flags on his sleeves and the naive young heroine. In book publisher Penguin's Jilly Cooper glossary, they are helpfully classified as full-on bastard and adorable. The fact that people really took to that sort of blossoming relationship, despite how it starts, I think, I was very grateful and relieved about that, says Hassel. There was a degree of surprise, I suppose, quite how much of the young folk have got into it. Adds McLean, I think we're most shocked about that, the teens who are really for Rupert and Taggy, the ones sort of rooting for the relationship the most, which was surprising and lovely and confronting. It's not exactly a healthy relationship to aspire to, so what's the attraction for teenagers? It's really interesting, isn't it, says Hassel, and we've talked a lot about trying to work out why. I guess it's the idea that a young, you know, heart-on-sleeve type woman can plant the seeds of change in this really messed-up guy and that she can inspire him to try and be better. I suppose it's a fantasy. Hassel and McLean are sitting together in London and talking over Zoom ahead of Season 2, which has been upsized to 12 episodes. Their chemistry on screen ripples and they're playful together in person, talking over each other and checking in on answers. For Hassel, the series has been a huge boost to a career that has mainly featured short stints on shows such as The Boys and His Dark Materials. Rivals, meanwhile, has given him plenty to play with, not only in terms of character, but also in, well, a lot of sex scenes. Rupert is, as they say in the sports department here, a pants man and a rat. I think partly what you're talking about here is the tennis court scene and the sex stuff. Well, any of the scenes. It's all in the books, obviously, he says. And that full frontal new tennis court scene in Season 1 is a really famous scene in the book. And it was communicated to me pretty early that they were keen for that to be represented in the right way. And I was all right about it. I mean, you know, of course, I found the filming of it sort of okay, and it was the thought of millions of people seeing it. But the part is worth it. It's such an interesting part. And the more I play the part, the more of the story there is, the more complicated he is. Actually, the more acting exercise is really, really interesting. The challenge of it. And I'm willing to get my kit off to play a part like that. At heart, of course, Rupert isn't all bad. Cooper, who died last year, had always called him one of her favourite characters, with Rupert appearing in all 11 books in her Rutshire Chronicles series, metamorphosising from an Olympic polo-playing playboy to, well, I'm not going to spoil it here. In short, he's complicated. So what does Hassel see in Rupert that makes him worth it? He has different modes with different people, says Hassel. But also his heart. It takes quite a lot of work to get to it, and to his vulnerability. But the massive awakening that Taggy is causing in him, I think, is really exciting to play. The distance between that little boy inside of him that is trying to get out, as it were, with his kind of armour,
this alpha male, can I say dick swinger, is an interesting distance. For McLean, who starred in the Netflix hit Sex Education, making Taggy something more than adorable was a challenge. In the books, as in the show, Taggy, who has been aged up from 18 in the books, is somewhat of an outsider to all the shenanigans that go on in the fictional village of Cotchester. She is wide-eyed about Rupert's world, but she is also the most down-to-earth person he knows. Taggy, on the page, I feel like she doesn't speak much and she observes the world, says McLean. And so it was up to me to add in my own thoughts on what I felt was going on. And that's where I try to make her feel like she has more of a backbone and she's much tougher than she lets on. And the showrunners and the producers and the writers were really keen on that. They don't want it to be soppy. They want it to be realistic. Because although it's in the 80s, you've got everyone watching it now. It's a different generation of people and young girls watching it who want to relate to it. But I think it was also important to make her soppy and vulnerable and insecure and innocent because it's honest, it's real, and we're all like that. And I remember when I was 20 and you're discovering so much and learning so much about yourself, but you also have your teenage years still confronting you. Despite that vulnerability, Taggy is the one person in Rivals who can probably rescue Rupert from himself. He needs other people, says Hassel. And I think he's always wanted to be self-sufficient. And his upbringing is such that he finds it difficult to trust people and open up to people. And actually, a lot of people really try and be there for him in the second season. And Taggy is certainly one of those people. McLean, I do rescue you, though. Hassel, rescue that little boy inside? McLean, that's banging on the door, screaming to get out, blood-curdling screams. For all its silliness, Rivals does have quite a bit to say about power and who gets to hold it. The answer? Men. Usually at a cost to themselves and a greater cost to the women in their lives. It's saying a lot about drive and ambition, agrees Hassel. And if you think that you can just drive to this different place and you'll be happy and suggesting that if you don't care about the collateral damage on the way to that destination, you will ruin your actual chances of happiness. It's suggesting that you should try and open up to being present and being with people around you and how being a careful person is going to be much better for you and the world than this sort of single-minded drive to succeed. As for happy endings, Cooper was always a firm believer in them. Do Hassel and McLean believe in happy endings? The good thing about the show is that it is suggesting that there isn't a happily ever after. That life and happiness and relationships of all kinds take work and they are an art, says Hassel. Loving is an art and is something that you have to work at and continue to try and be good at. Adds McLean, this series has a lot more darkness to it, but there's still so much humour in it. And I like that message. Even in moments of sorrow and heartache, there's somehow so much humour and joy. And that's what I love about the show. It's a good lesson on life. That was a saga of sex, money and power for a new generation. It was the cover story on page 4 of The Age Green Guide, and it was written by Louise Ruggendyke. Turning to page 6 of the Green Guide, this is for kids. Screen time or scream time? A tired parent, is there any other kind? Ranks the best and worst children's TV shows. This is by Meg Watson. The World Health Organization recommends no screen time for children under the age of 2 and a maximum of 1 hour per day between the ages of 2 and 5. I know this fact well, because I felt bad about it every single time I, a mere mortal, whacked on Miss Rachel or The Wiggles while trying to single-handedly settle or occupy my screaming twins in the first 3 years of their lives. But considering Miss Rachel, an entertainer who makes content for children aged 0 to 3, has more than 13 billion views on YouTube, I don't think I'm alone.
If you're also in the trenches of early parenthood, here's a guide to the best and worst shows I've discovered. Importantly, experts say the second best thing to not turning on the TV is watching it together. So the ranking is really based on how much I, as a parent, could endure it. First off, the worst. Cocomelon. Watching Cocomelon is the closest I've come to doing psychedelic drugs. This is a world of soft edges, wide eyes and rictus grins where looping nursery rhymes and disembodied laughter lull you into a state of deadened euphoria. Thanks to the clunky animation, it feels like gravity doesn't quite function right. And with each episode on Netflix lasting a full hour, you also get the oppressive sense you can never really leave. Of course, little kids love it, but the addictive nature and fast-paced visuals, with most shots lasting just a couple of seconds, have led the series to be frequently decried as TikTok for toddlers. That means any reprieve you get from turning on the TV is often immediately ruined by the crushing guilt that you're melting your children's brains. I don't watch this show for the same reasons I don't do hard drugs. The anxiety. Blippi. There is no character in children's entertainment more cursed than Blippi. A grown man in a beret and suspenders who incessantly giggles like a child and skips around empty water parks and play centres, though he's gone mad after surviving the apocalypse. I simply will not allow this weirdo in my home. Danny Go. He's clocked more than 5 billion views on YouTube since 2019, but I only discovered Daniel Coleman, co-creator and star of Danny Go, when his show hit Netflix last month. He's been one of the platform's top 10 series in Australia ever since. But is it any good? Honestly, it makes me feel like I'm on the verge of a seizure. Part child aerobic class, part rave, part video game simulation. Each 30-minute episode offers songs and adventure-based activities that encourage kids to dance and move along in time. Well, that's great. But as a parent of multiples who has already overstimulated 99% of my day, the last thing I want is an American dude with glow sticks standing in front of a hypnotic neon spiral blasting EDM at my toddlers. The best. Miss Rachel. YouTube isn't all bad. It produced my beloved Auntie Rachel. Sorry, Miss Rachel. What she lacks in production budget, like Danny Go, she loves a green screen, she makes up for in sheer likability. Rachel Accurso is a former preschool music teacher who started making videos online in 2019 when her son was struggling with a speech delay. Known for her unrelenting sunny disposition and soothing voice, her short clips, now compiled into 30-minute episodes on Netflix, makes screen time feel wholesome, even productive, with nursery rhymes and phonetics lessons for babies and young toddlers. The Wiggles. They've been wiggling longer than I've been alive, but this iconic group looks a little different these days, with 8 members and only Anthony remaining from the original lineup. There's still a lot of nostalgia here for millennial parents like myself, though as we handily already know the words to classics such as hot potato and fruit salad, and in a world dominated by American YouTubers, there's a real comfort in having your kids entertained by Australian adults interacting in a 3D real-world space. Little Jay and Big Cuz. Bluey rightfully gets a lot of credit for exposing Aussie kids to local culture, even if that is about Australian dogs. But before that, we had Little Jay and Big Cuz. This award-winning animated series follows 2 Indigenous kids who live with their nana and dog in the outback. And if those kids sound familiar, it's because they're voiced by National Treasures Miranda Tapsell and Deborah Mailman. The show moves at a gentle pace, with Little Jay and Big Cuz learning about their culture and community via school and family. But it's still cheeky and fun enough to entertain. Mailman isn't coming back for season 5, which returns next year,
but she'll be replaced by Ketanya Maynard, who you might recognise from Heartbreak High. Sesame Street. This beloved children's show has been on air for more than half a century, and there's a real comfort in popping on the same characters that entertained me and very nearly my parents. I like that there's a consistent focus on community and creativity, as well as segments that are explicitly educational. And I also appreciate that every so often, an insanely famous celebrity will get roped in to hang out with Elmo and entertain me. Sadly, we've lost a lot of the pop culture parodies the show embraced in the 2000s and early 2010s. I guess kids didn't know who Sopranos star James Gandolfini was, or appreciate why it was funny for him to talk about hugging his teddy bear when he gets scared. But the most recent season did include Miley Cyrus singing inside an animated submarine. Play School. We may not get Miley Cyrus on the ABC, but hey, a recent episode of Play School did feature Tim Minchin. It's not nothing. This institution of Australian television, 3 years older than Sesame Street, is still running strong today. Yes, it has all the old comforts. The opening song alone is worth its place on this list. But in an age of YouTube and AI slop, I love Play School's handcrafted and largely analogue sensibility. Trusted presenters make crafts, cook food, and produce science experiments with actual Australian children. We must protect this at all costs. Trashed Truck. There is no greater celebrity to a toddler than a rubbish truck. So God bless Max Kane for making a TV show about one. This gentle animated series follows a little American boy called Hank, who spends his days roaming around his rural hometown with a kind-eyed and largely non-verbal rubbish truck, a bear, voiced by Kevin from The Office, a raccoon, and a maternal Australian rat. Why are his parents cool with this arrangement? It's not really addressed. Bluey. No one is doing it better. This smart, sweet, and exceptionally well-crafted little Australian series about a Brisbane family of blue heelers has set the benchmark for children's entertainment worldwide. Granted, it's occasionally a difficult watch for tired mums and dads. How do Bandit and Chili constantly commit to this level of hands-on play? This is an absolute stitch-up. But I also appreciate the time the show takes to make Bluey and Bandit real parents. Mums who've survived sleep deprivation and mothers groups and lost their minds in the eternity it takes of getting kids out the door, or dads who are defeated by duck cakes from Australian Woman's Weekly Cookbook. I like to think it will teach my toddlers empathy, but I'm yet to see real results. That was Screen Time or Scream Time. A tired parent, is there any other kind? Ranks the best and worst children's TV shows. This was from page 6 of the Age Green Guide and was written by Meg Watson. That brings us to the end of the Green Guide for this week. My name is Simon Whitehead. It's been my pleasure to bring you this week's episode. The Green Guide will return at the same time next week, right here on Vision Australia Radio, VA Radio Digital, and online at varadio.org.

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Hello and welcome to The High Note on the Vision Australia Radio Network. I'm your host, Ali Bowie. Now, this show is all about music, from the latest news and tour announcements to album drops, anniversaries, and spotlighting incredible visually impaired artists. We're here to keep you in the loop with what's happening in Australia and across the globe. Now, coming up on this week's episode of The High Note, cinematic legend Hans Zimmer returns to Australia with a massive new live show. Plus, we share an inspiring story about a visually impaired student, wrestler, and musician. Then electronic powerhouse Dom Dolla confirms his massive homecoming with his first ever Melbourne headline show at Marvel Stadium. But first, an article from ABC News. The Kylie documentary is a human portrait of pop royalty's resilience and reinvention. This was by Al Newstead on the 21st of May. Everybody knows our Kylie. A cultural icon and pint-size pop monarch, Kylie Minogue's 40-year reign includes more than 80 million records sold, 5 billion streams, 18 ARIA Awards, 2 Grammys, and numerous successful tours and performances. Behind the affable girl next door charm, iconic gold hot pants and parade of hits that have made her Australia's highest-selling solo artist, there is a recurring theme of resilience and reinvention. Every time her career seemed to falter, Kylie would return stronger than ever. In the Noongar language, Kylie means boomerang, and as Minogue herself points out in the excellent three-part Netflix documentary titled Naturally Kylie, I do my best to come back. From the same Emmy-winning director-producer team behind Beckham, Kylie is made with the cooperation of its subject, which can often be a mixed blessing for music documentaries. In this case, it's invaluable. Minogue's private archive of photos, writing and home videos is masterfully edited alongside archival footage and interviews with celebrity sister Dani Minogue, her neighbours on and off-screen partner Jason Donovan, and Bad Seeds ringleader Nick Cave, who affectionately hails her as a beam of light with this incredible positivity. Across 3+ hours, Minogue offers increasingly candid perspectives about her professional and personal life, telling ABC News Breakfast that agreeing to the project involved a little bit of bravery. She grieves over late In Excess frontman Michael Hutchence, explains his and Cave's influence on her career, and how she navigated merciless, often misogynistic media backlash. She was dismissed as a talentless singing budgie from an early age. The biggest revelation, however, is saved until the dramatic finale. In 2021, Minogue was diagnosed with cancer for a second time, but kept the news private until now. I've been trying to find the right time to say it. I don't feel obliged to tell the world, she says, choking back tears in the final episode. And actually, I couldn't at the time because I was just a shell of a person. Holding hands with her songwriter partner of 25 years, Richard Bliff Stannard, Minogue explains wanting to exercise her secret cancer struggle in a song, hidden in plain sight on Story, the glossy closer to 2023 album Tension. In another boomerang moment, she bounced back with Padam Padam, the 2023 TikTok viral mega hit single that scored Minogue's first ARIA and Grammy Award wins in 20 years and a record-breaking appearance in Triple J's Hottest 100 after 27 years. Even as Madame Padam soaked up the success of another renaissance, including back-to-back chart-topping albums, Tension and 2024 sequel Tension 2, she knew inside that cancer wasn't just a blip in my life. Thankfully, I got through it. Again, I was able to keep that to myself and go through that year. Not like the first time, she says. Struggles with cancer and IVF. That same final episode,
chronicles Minogue's 2005 breast cancer diagnosis, forcing her to cancel a world tour and a coveted headlining slot at Glastonbury. Instead, she watched the UK festival from her bedroom with paparazzi camped outside her Melbourne family home and later the hospital where she underwent treatment. Coldplay dedicated Fix You to me, so there I was weeping, a prisoner in the house, she says. Her sister Danny conveys her anger at the intrusive press and the devastation and fear shared by the family. We didn't know if she was ever going to be well again. It was that bad, she says. Is she going to live through this? Kylie also postponed her chemo to go through IVF a number of times, sharing the grief of being unable to have children. If it had happened, it would have been just shy of a miracle, but it didn't work out that way, she says. Again, the experience is hidden in another song, 2012's Flower, described as a letter to what might have been, with Minogue struggling to sing the lyrics on camera. The palpable pain of Imagine Motherhood comes after a clip of interviewer Michael Parkinson insensitively asking, "Do you want children? You're 35 now. Isn't that a bit late?" It's an example of another of the documentary's running threads, the press's cruelty. There is no shortage of interviewers grilling her with sexist questions about her raunchy image and relationships, or mocking headlines quick to deride her credibility or achievements viciously. Minogue speaks about how deeply the nastiness affected her, while acknowledging the loyalty of her gay audience, whose allegiance she continues to treasure. "I could go to war with my gay audience," she says. "They were there way back when it was the most uncool thing to like me." No wonder she's developed a reluctance to give too much of herself away beyond her confident, affable, sparkling star persona, having grown up in public and been savaged for it. Despite it all, she showed up time and again, smiling for the camera, knowingly tormented by critics who believe she was blessed with too much too soon. She should be so lucky. The nostalgic first episode begins with a 19-year-old Minogue jetting to London in 1987 to record her debut song with UK hit makers Stock Aitken Waterman, who had no idea who the small in reception expecting to make a record was. Mogul Peter Waterman says he was clueless about Minogue's TV soap stardom as Charlene on Neighbours, a TV phenomenon enjoyed by 24 million people a day in Britain. They knocked out the blockbuster I Should Be So Lucky in a few hours, then swiftly capitalised on its instant chart success with a eponymous debut album cut between takes of Neighbours. Minogue jet-setting between record studios and a punishing promotional treadmill of interviews, photo shoots and press. It was a baptism of fire that swiftly educated her on how the machine works. Minogue recounts in a kinetic sequence humorously edited to a roller coaster's pacing. "I just did what I was told. I had no clout to really say no," she says. The lack of creative control cultivated a thirst in Minogue to steer her own ship. Covered in the second episode and the arrival of her highly publicised romance with Michael Hutchence. She is misty-eyed, recalling the significance of her relationship with a cultured and tender frontman, confessing, "I've probably been looking for something like that ever since, and I haven't got it." The rock star Bad Boy and Pop's Good Girl were an item between 1989 and 1991, when In Excess was at the height of its powers and Minogue in her early 20s credits Hutchence as a major influence to embrace her artistry, shedding her bubblegum pop image for new sounds and personas. Despite being devastated over their breakup and later Hutchence's death, she reflects fondly on the singer's impact. "It might feel disproportionate, the emotions of that time, but I felt protected, nurtured and valued and believed in. He really didn't even want me to be someone else for him at all. He was encouraging me to discover me," she says. Impossible Princess.
Another unlikely influence is Nick Cave, who convinced Minogue to be his duet partner on the 1995 murder ballad Where the Wild Roses Grow. Calling her a joy machine, he offers the doco's most insightful description of Minogue's mass appeal. What the world loves essentially about Kylie is that she really went through something, Cave says. That's the definition of joy, in a way. The capacity to be able to rise out of a certain suffering and to see the world in a positive way. Her connection with the audience is not phony, he remarks of her raved about 2019 Glastonbury comeback performance. It's very real for her. It's a true form of love. Minogue also credits Cave for inspiring her pivot back to megapop after the commercial failure of her underrated 1997 album Impossible Princess. You've got the coolest guy on the planet saying, "Where are the pop tunes, right? Let's get back to the dance floor," she says. What came next was one of Minogue's biggest eras, producing enduring hits like Can't Get You Out of My Head and Spinning Around, voted in at number 27 and number 101, respectively, in the Hottest 100 of Australian Songs, topped by INXS. This docuseries might not be comprehensive enough for the diehards. There's precious little time spent in the studio on creating the music, for instance, or on key figures such as Mushroom's Michael Gudinski or long-term photographer Katarina Jebb. But what it does offer is far from lacking. It's a deep, compelling, genuinely human, ultimately moving portrait of Kylie as a flesh and blood person. Late in the series, she wonders aloud about getting off the merry-go-round in favour of a comfortable retirement out of the limelight. "But I am my own worst enemy," she beams. "It's like, go away, everyone. Where is everyone?" Maximum 3 days between those two phases, sometimes just a few hours, she says. Minogue has experienced heartbreak and disappointment just like the rest of us, yet rises time and again to the dream role of Queen of Pop. Long may she reign. Kylie is streaming now on Netflix. And that article was by Al Newstead on May the 21st from ABC News. And moving to RollingStone.com Australia by Lauren McNamara on May the 25th, Hans Zimmer is returning to Australia with a new live show. Hans Zimmer is bringing his blockbuster live show back to Australia, with the legendary film composer announcing a new National Arena production for October 2026. Hans Zimmer Live, The Next Level, will see the Oscar and Grammy-winning composer return with what's being billed as his most ambitious stage production to date. Blending orchestral arrangements, electronic sound design, and immersive staging into a large-scale live spectacle. The Australian run kicks off at Perth's RAC Arena on October the 12th, before heading to Adelaide's AEC Arena on October the 15th, Brisbane Entertainment Centre on October the 20th, Melbourne's Rod Laver Arena on October 24th, and Sydney's Qdos Bank Arena on October 28th. General on-sale tickets will be available from 2 p.m. on Wednesday, June the 3rd, following a Frontier members pre-sale from 1 p.m. on Tuesday, June the 2nd. All times are local. Zimmer said the new production was designed to push beyond the expectations of a traditional concert experience. "I want fans to feel like they're at a rave party or riding a roller coaster. For me, every show is a new voyage of discovery. The greatest challenge is the status quo. You have to do everything in your power to leave it behind and find and create something new." Backed by a 19-piece band and a roster of vocalists, including Australian singer Lisa Gerrard, the composer's latest tour has already drawn huge crowds overseas. Earlier this year, The Next Level completed a sold-out European run spanning 50 arena shows across 17 countries, playing to more than 600,000 fans. Zimmer's catalogue remains one of the most recognisable in modern cinema, spanning scores for films including Gladiator, Pirates of the Caribbean, The Dark Knight, Interstellar, The Lion King, and Dune.
Across his career, the German composer has scored more than 500 projects, with his work contributing to films that have collectively grossed more than $28 billion worldwide. The composer has received 2 Academy Awards, 5 Grammys, and multiple Golden Globe and Emmy nominations throughout his career, cementing his status as one of the most influential figures in contemporary film music. And that article was from RollingStone.com Australia and was by Lauren McNamara on May the 25th. On Vision Australia Radio, you're listening to The High Note, a program bringing you the latest news in the music scene here in Australia and across the globe. And to an article from ClarionLedger.com by Ayrton Breckenridge on May the 15th. Visually impaired student wrestler musician grows at MS School for Blind. When most wrestlers step into the mat, they think about the technical components of the match. The quickest way to grab a leg, get a turn, or pin their opponent's shoulder blades to the ground. For Alvin A.J. Buckley Jr., he's thinking about one thing, the song Spanish Joint by D'Angelo. At the beginning of the wrestling season, Buckley was the sole athlete on his high school team. Early season practices would often consist of Buckley, his coach, and a friend who could convince to be a drill partner for takedowns, throws, and pins in a padded practice room no bigger than a 2-store garage. To some people in the state of Mississippi, that may not be a shock, as the state is home to only 41 high schools with wrestling programs and none at the 4-year varsity collegiate level, though once it was popular in the South. The Southeastern Conference dropped wrestling in 1981 as a conference sport amid a tidal wave of Title IV and Olympic sport funding issues. Despite initially misunderstanding the sport, it has grown on Buckley along with his love for music. When he transferred to the Mississippi School for the Blind, both wrestling and music started to make headway for Buckley. How did his school at MS School for the Blind start? When Buckley started wrestling in 7th grade, he thought he was starting a career in the WWE and now admits he was played. Buckley transferred to the Mississippi School for the Blind after his genetic eye disease, retinitis pigmentosa, started to affect his learning. The disease is a form of night blindness that can develop into tunnel vision later in life, meaning his peripheral vision could diminish. He retained some sight. In 6th grade, he realized that when the lights were turned off for a test, he couldn't make out the letters on a computer keyboard, prompting the change in schools. During his time at the Mississippi School for the Blind, Buckley was able to learn more about his visual impairment and wasn't embarrassed to use his mobility cane when needed. But at first, like most kids, Buckley was uncertain about the change. His dad, Alvin Buckley Sr., remembers the transition between the two schools and the challenge of making new friends. With time, Buckley became comfortable. That confirmed for Buckley's mum, Marketa Kitchens, her belief about AJ being able to come out of his shell at MSB. It's a feeling with which Kitchens is familiar as an MSB alum, wrestler, and cheerleader. I never looked at my disability as a problem, because if I can see something, I can see it. If I don't, I don't, Buckley said. The school was also where wrestling began to crescendo alongside something else, music. Why does he think about music when he wrestles? In the past 5 years at MSB, Buckley's passion for music and wrestling has flourished. Since 7th grade, he has qualified for state wrestling multiple times and learned to play 6 instruments: trumpet, trombone, saxophone, baritone, piano, and drums as he finishes up his junior year. Kimball Funches, the band director at MSB, attributes some of Buckley's success in other activities and parts of his life to his participation in band. It takes patience and attention to detail for the students to learn the music through repetition and memorization,
avoiding the visual limitation of sheet music. When teaching a class, Funchess can often cite a specific section of music and the students know where to start, the tempo and the proper tones with no visual cue. The ability to adapt and remain confident transcends into all sports for Buckley: wrestling, football in middle school, goalball and track. He has learned that his visual impairment can be more of an advantage than a disadvantage. When facing opponents without a visual impairment, Buckley has learned that at times his opponents may doubt his skills. It is at that moment Buckley believes he has the upper hand because they doubt his athletic abilities solely based on his vision, leading to an even playing field and eventual victory for Buckley. Even when his sight is affected more, his attention to detail and confidence are still keen. In 2024, during a South Central Association of Schools for the Blind wrestling tournament, the power briefly went out, but they continued wrestling. Buckley's sight was affected more than usual without light, but he continued to compete successfully. As Buckley approaches the end of high school, Funchess sees Buckley coming into his own in all aspects of life, whether it is in athletics or in the creative arts, by being able to tackle whatever is thrown his way. When Funchess learned that Buckley thinks of music when he wrestles, it came as no surprise. Music gives Buckley a sense of focus and energy unique to him, while quite literally proving a rhythm where he can improvise his wrestling moves like live music. The song Spanish Joint is a love song that centers on a theme of passion and resilience. That's how AJ's mind works, so this kid, in his mind, he's writing the soundtrack to his life, Funchess said. Composing a legacy. What does his future hold? It is in music where Buckley said he finds his flow. Whether he is writing poetry, wrestling, composing his own music, or to his parents' delight, even when he's cleaning around the house. His introduction to music began at the age of 5 with piano lessons, where he learned more by ear because he struggled to read the sheet music. The seed for music wasn't planted until later elementary music classes, and it took off after he started to work with Funchess at MSB to learn trumpet, making Buckley a third-generation trumpet player following in his father and grandfather's footsteps. From the trumpet to every instrument, musical arrangement and composition that came after, Buckley hopes to pursue a future in the creative arts in college. Specifically, he hopes to focus on music and creative writing and eventually add filmmaking, combining all three to become a creative director. Let's say you get a piece of paper, like a blank piece of paper, and you close your eyes and you just start scribbling on paper. And then you open it, and then you actually made some art. That's how I feel with music, Buckley said. Buckley's confidence in his music abilities from his middle school and high school education is what fuels his desire to start learning more about filmmaking and combining all his interests into one. That's a creative energy that you almost cannot teach. It has to be in you. So once we catch students from an early age to start feeding that energy, the possibilities are endless, Funchess said. The energy and joy go beyond Buckley's creative endeavors and into the wrestling room. In his early years of competition, Buckley was learning from the high schoolers on a team as big as 10 people at times. As the upperclassmen graduated and the team narrowed to just Buckley, he started to do his own research on collegiate wrestlers to learn more about the sport. It's a process with which his first-year head coach, Jared Dickey, is familiar. Having previously coached goalball, Dickey had to teach himself about the ins and outs of wrestling. Goalball is a sport where competitors track a jingling ball blindfolded as a team in an effort to keep it from going in their goal. Dickey helped as an assistant on the wrestling team the previous year, but had to do his own research to learn more about the sport as he became head coach. In earlier practices, Buckley and Dickey had to get creative between the two of them using a football dummy until Buckley could convince friends for the occasional teacher to sub in for drills. Despite the low numbers, Buckley plans to wrestle during his senior year, not in pursuit of wins, but to be a role model for the next generation. By the end of his junior year, the team grew to a total of 3, and Buckley knows there's interest from incoming 7th graders,
providing him with a chance to inspire the next generation at MSB, a hat Funchess already sees him wear in band by helping younger students. Right now, he's not only creating a legacy and building a legacy, he's going to leave a legacy, Funchess said. And that article came from clarionledger.com by Ayrton Breckenridge on May the 15th. And to our next article from billboard.com,

0: Dom Dolla has announced his first ever stadium show in Melbourne, set for Marvel Stadium on September the 24th. A homecoming performance, the Melbourne raised DJ and producer is billing as the world premiere of an entirely new stadium production. The show, presented by Untitled Group and Frontier Touring, falls on the eve of Melbourne's AFL Grand Final long weekend and is an Australian exclusive event. It follows Dom Dolla's record-breaking stadium debut at Sydney's Allianz Stadium in December 2025, which set a new benchmark for electronic music events in Australia. The Marvel Stadium show will feature the debut of new tracks Addicted to Bass and Don't Worry Baby featuring Tigger, both of which he previewed in Sydney. Pre-sale tickets for fans registered at Dom Dolla's website open Friday, May the 29th at 12 p.m. Frontier members and untitled pre-sales follow at 2 p.m. General sale opens Monday, June the 1st at 12 p.m. via Ticketmaster. Melbourne clubs are where I cut my teeth as a DJ, Dom Dolla said in a statement. I don't get to play at home as often as I'd like these days, so after touring all over the world and learning what makes a great show, I wanted this one to be incredibly special. Turning this stadium into a super club has been a dream of mine for years now, and I can't believe we're finally making it a reality. Born Dominic Matheson, Dom Dolla has grown from a fixture in Melbourne's club scene into one of electronic music's most globally in-demand acts, with a catalogue surpassing 1.5 billion streams. On Billboard's Hot Dance Electronic Songs chart, Rhyme Dust with MK debuted at number 9 in March 2023. Eat Your Man with Nelly Furtado peaked at number 15. Dreamin' featuring Daya climbed to number 5, his highest chart peak. And Forever with Kid Cudi debuted at number 9. He has won the ARIA Award for Best Dance Electronic Release 3 times and received a Grammy nomination for his remix of Gorilla's New Gold featuring Tame Impala and Booty Brown. Billboard Dance named him one to watch, and he has headlined 2 sold-out nights at Madison Square Garden and topped the bill at Ultra Music Festival in Miami. And that article appeared in Billboard.com by Jessica Lynch on May the 26th. And that brings us to the end of the High Note for this week. My name is Ali Bowie, and it's been a pleasure bringing you this week's episode. The High Note will return at the same time next week, right here on Vision Australia Radio, VA Radio Digital, and online at varadio.org.
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5: On Vision Australia Radio, welcome to Comment is Free, where we read comments from The Guardian online. I'm your host, Natasha Norton. On today's programme, for Australia's anti-corruption agency, perception matters and it starts at the top. And heat waves are becoming the norm. This is what Britain will look like in the year

2052. The first article comes from The Guardian Online Australia from Wednesday, the 27th of May. For Australia's anti-corruption agency, Perception Matters and It Starts at the Top, by Deborah Glass. Leading an integrity agency like the NACC will never win you a popularity contest, but a transparent selection process can help ensure real independence. The news that the inaugural NACC, National Anti-Corruption Commission, Commissioner Paul Brereton has resigned will surprise no one who has been following the unflattering headlines about the NACC since it began operation 3 years ago. But who will replace him and how will they be chosen? How can the public have confidence they will be not only independent but have the courage to expose truths that may be uncomfortable for governments, driven by a robust assessment of the public interest? Many people fought hard for the introduction of a National Anti-Corruption Commission against a backdrop of political apathy. While the NACC did not meet everyone's expectations, it was welcomed with high hopes. 3 years on, there is a palpable air of disappointment in its performance. As a former integrity agency head, I know the public never gets the full picture of what goes on behind the locked door. You will get bad press from time to time, though negative headlines can be unfair and undermine the huge amount of good work the staff of an agency do every day without fanfare. But perception matters, and the perception of independence of an integrity agency is at the core of its very existence. Dealing with corruption and multiple other forms of bad behaviour is a tough gig. I should know, having spent 10 years as Victorian Ombudsman, and before that, 10 years with the UK's Independent Police Complaints Commission. You have to make some incredibly difficult decisions that will anger powerful people and deal with complex issues you are constrained from explaining publicly. Leading an integrity agency will never win you a popularity contest. We hear regularly about how integrity agencies need the right powers and sufficient funding. Less attention is paid to how their leaders are chosen. Across Australia, most integrity chiefs, including ombudsmen and auditors general, are appointed either directly by the government they are tasked to oversee, or with the involvement of a parliamentary committee controlled by the government. That is true of the NACC commissioner, who is appointed by the Attorney General. The appointment must be approved by the Joint Committee on the National Anti-Corruption Commission. Half the members of the committee must be members of the governing party and half from other parties, but the chair, who has the casting vote, must be a member of the governing party. Independence is compromised from the start. Extraordinarily, there is no requirement in legislation that the position of NACC commissioner be publicly advertised. The appointee is required to be a former judge or to have been a practicing lawyer for at least 5 years. It is difficult to see how the second of these requirements captures the gravitas required of the leader of the National Anti-Corruption Body. Cynics may say that's always the way with government appointments. Someone has to choose them. That was the case for my own appointment as Ombudsman by a Liberal government shortly before it was turfed out by Daniel Andrews in 2014. So even though I had come straight from the UK, had no political affiliation and met none of the Liberal ministry before my appointment, I was regarded in some Labour circles as a Liberal hack. But it's not the case everywhere in Australia. The appointments of anti-corruption chiefs in Queensland, Western Australia and the ACT are not controlled by the government of the day. Each requires bipartisan support, and in some cases, executive government is not even involved in the process. The process for anti-corruption leaders in Victoria, New South Wales, South Australia and Tasmania is also more independent than that of the Commonwealth. It is controlled by the executive, but it is subject to a veto by a parliamentary committee, not controlled by the government. So there are ways of appointing independent integrity officials that ensure real independence. It would not even be difficult to introduce a better process for the NACC. The Joint Committee on the National Anti-Corruption Commission could be reconstituted with a non-government majority.
the committee could set appropriate qualifications and experience for the role, ensure that merit-based selection processes are followed, including public advertising and an independent selection panel, and approve the preferred candidate. So how can the next NACC commissioner recover public confidence in a vital integrity institution? A transparently independent, rigorous, merit-based process for that appointment would be a good start. Deborah Glass was Victorian Ombudsman from 2014 to 2024. She recently conducted research into independent integrity officers as an honorary fellow at Melbourne Law School. The next article comes from The Guardian Online UK from Tuesday the 26th of May. Heat waves are becoming the norm. This is what Britain will look like in the year 2052 by Bill Maguire. People sleep outside because their houses are too hot to inhabit. Water is scarce and supermarkets are for the wealthy. If you think the temperature uncomfortable today, let me take you to the last day of July 2052. The rays of the climbing sun reveal a city still sweltering in the residual heat of the day before. From the air, London resembles a colossal refugee camp. Streets, gardens and parks are teeming with tents and cobbled together shelters, within which the city's residents have spent another uncomfortable night, away from the heat traps that their houses and flats have become. After 6 days when the temperature peaked at about 40 degrees Celsius, another scorcher is on its way. Half-hearted attempts to upgrade insulation across the country's housing stock ran out of steam and cash decades earlier, and most homes still have few barriers to the infiltrating heat. Almost all the country's electricity is now from renewables, which has brought down the cost, but the relentless onslaught of extreme weather has driven an ever-deepening economic depression across the world. Many now have air conditioning, but can't afford to run it. Early risers yawn and stretch as they queue at standpipes for water. A succession of dry winters and a spring drought have brought water rationing across the southeast of England, adding to the woes of those waking from another sticky, broken sleep. Ironically, there is plenty of rain now, and every day ends with an electric storm and torrential rain. Most of this, however, cascades directly into storm drains that can no longer cope, bringing surface flooding to lower-lying parts of the capital, but no end to the dearth of potable water. Growing crowds cluster around state-run grocery stores that provide the basics at affordable prices. Failed harvests at home in the previous 2 years and massively reduced food imports as other nations stricken by extreme weather hold on to what they have has meant the rationing of bread and other staples. Supermarkets still exist, but they are struggling to keep prices down and so cater almost entirely to the wealthy. The power is out again, as it has been intermittently since the start of the heat wave. The problem isn't generation, but transmission. The extreme temperatures making cables sag and break and causing transformers to overheat. The doors of houses are open to let in the relatively cool air of the night, although the temperature hasn't fallen below 29 degrees Celsius. Trailing cables lead to televisions that some have shifted outside to watch when the power is on, and to laptops over which crouch office workers marooned at home by widespread transport problems. A combination of the heat and extended power outages has brought chaos to rail and tube networks, while damage to road surfaces and malfunctioning traffic lights means that getting to work by car is a lottery. Every hospital is overwhelmed as the incessant heat and humidity take their toll on vulnerable people, the old and the very young, and the final death toll across the country once the heat has abated is likely to be in the tens of thousands. The picture I paint here is one that few today would entertain as a future reality, but it has every chance of coming to life if we continue to blunder unprepared into a climatically challenging future. We have just experienced the hottest May Day on record, setting the scene for even greater summer heat that would not be possible without global heating. The temperature exceeded 40 degrees for the first time in the UK during the baking summer of 2022, which resulted in the early deaths of more than 3,000 people.
Network Rail issued a do not travel warning at the peak of the heat, while thousands of homes in the north of the country lost power. Parts of London only avoided blackouts because the national grid paid record amounts for electricity imported from Belgium. Now imagine this level of heat lasting for a week or more. Having accelerated in the past 10 years or so, the global average temperature is currently climbing at a rate that will see a 1 degree Celsius rise every 28 years, meaning that the planet will be more than 2 degrees Celsius hotter than pre-industrial times by mid-century. Given this level of heating, temperatures of close to 43 degrees Celsius will be possible by 2050, so the playing out of my scenario is perfectly feasible. In fact, even under the current climate conditions, 3 or 4 consecutive days above 40 degrees Celsius can happen. As the UK Climate Change Committee flagged last week in its latest report to the government, our country is not built to handle such heat and its all-pervasive ramifications. More than 9 in 10 homes are not well insulated enough to keep out the heat, while by 2050 there is forecast to be a daily shortfall in water supply of 5 billion litres. The 3 worst UK harvests all occurred in the period from 2020 to 2025, contributing to the loss of grain equivalent to a year's worth of bread supply. We currently import 40% of our food, but as the harvests of other countries are also increasingly affected by extreme weather, we will no longer be able to rely on this continuing. The world's second biggest producer, India, recently banned all exports of sugar for 4 months. Such a policy of "we hold what we have" will only become more prevalent as climate breakdown takes an even greater toll on global agriculture. But this isn't all a done deal. We can't stop what's coming, but we can do plenty to help us cope better. At the top of any to-do list is the critical importance of properly insulating our entire housing stock so that homes can become refuges from the heat rather than potential death traps. At the same time, the large-scale rollout of generously subsidised rooftop solar power combined with battery storage will do much to make homes at least partly independent of the grid and able to run air conditioning during peak heat, even when the power is out. Personal rainfall harvesting, which is already big in Germany and other countries, will also help to address the predicted water deficit. While we need to seriously rethink the country's food strategy as a whole, encouragement and incentives for as many people as possible to grow at home their own fruit and vegetables can also help to ease the burden of inevitable shortages. While such measures will help to mitigate the worst, casting a shadow over our efforts will be the impact of a failing climate on the global economy and the consequences for the UK, with a number of analyses forecasting significant reductions in global GDP by mid-century. Inevitably, this will translate into increased hardship for many UK citizens, compromising their ability to cope with the new conditions. At the same time, a seriously weakened national economy will leave government with less money to build the resilience the country needs to successfully prevail in a hotter world. Bearing in mind that we continue to pump out carbon dioxide equivalent to the weight of 800,000 Titanics every year, and fossil fuel corporations are actively planning to expand operations, it is practically impossible for emission reductions to happen fast enough to reduce the rate at which our world is heating. Consequently, 40 degrees Celsius plus mid-century heat in the UK is now baked in. We need then to face the fact that life in the 2050s is going to be very different from today and act now. The sooner we recognise this and begin, as a nation, to prepare and adapt accordingly, the better we will be able to meet these enormous challenges to our everyday lives. Bill Maguire is Professor Emeritus of Geophysical and Climate Hazards at University College London and author of The Fate of the World: A History and Future of the Climate Crisis. On Vision Australia Radio, you're listening to Comment is Free. We continue our readings. The next article comes from The Guardian Online Australia of Thursday, the 28th of May.
Australians with disabilities copped the biggest cuts in the budget, yet conservative media's heart bleeds only for the wealthy, by Greg Jericho. The reaction to the budget has revealed Australia's warped priorities, with the appalling inequality in dental care among the issues actively ignored. Last Friday, while eating breakfast, I noticed what I thought was a piece of cereal lodged in my gum. After extricating it with my tongue, I immediately realised it was a filling that had come out of my mouth. I booked a dentist appointment for later that day. This alone sets me apart from many Australians. When the ABS last surveyed our ability to access healthcare across the 2024 to 2025 financial year, a quarter of people said they put off seeing a dentist even when they needed to. Whereas the tendency to put off going to the GP is consistent across levels of socioeconomic disadvantage, which measures things such as income, employment status, and skill levels, the tendency to avoid the dentist is very much linked to disadvantage. That's because nearly two-thirds of people put off seeing a dentist due to reasons of cost, whereas cost is a factor for only 29% of people when deciding to put off seeing a GP. My new filling set me back $237, even after private health insurance, and yes, I know I'm stupid. After all, I wrote the column, "Private health insurance is a dud." Little wonder that 14% of Australians don't just put off seeing a dentist, but they end up not going at all, compared with just 1% when it comes to visiting a GP. As I paid the bill, not for the first time did I realise how fortunate I was to be able to do so, but also just how screwed the debate over the budget is. Think about it, in one of the richest countries in the world, 29% of people put off seeing a GP due to cost, and nearly two-thirds did so for the dentist, and that is just taken as a given. It does not result in front-page stories of families going without other necessities due to medical costs, or going without medical care altogether because they simply can't afford it. The fact is that we could have dental in Medicare. The Parliamentary Budget Office has estimated it would cost about $13.6 billion this financial year. For comparison, we know that a tax on gas exports would raise about $17 billion a year. But the government has chosen not to do it. No one in the LNP or One Nation cares to suggest the government should choose to do it, and almost no Australian media commentators would bother to push it. Similarly, the biggest cut in the budget was to the NDIS, essentially an 11% cut in real terms. But no one in the LNP and few in the media seem to care too much about this. Instead, it's largely taken as a necessary cut. On the floor of the Parliament, the distorted priorities have also been clear. Rather than ask about how, as we reported last week, those with Down syndrome will be among the most affected by cuts to NDIS services, the opposition has instead tried to suggest the biggest issue for people with Down syndrome is testamentary discretionary trusts. It echoes this grossly misleading article headlined, "Families of Disabled Children Forced to Overhaul Finances Under New Labour Tax Reforms." In reality, special disability trusts were specifically exempted from the changes to trust. Nothing has changed for them. As the father of a child with Down syndrome, we have not felt any need to overhaul finances, but we are worried as hell about the cuts to services that greatly improve her life. Rather than decry the cuts to the NDIS, instead we have stories bemoaning that total disability funding would reach $100 billion. Consider an article about family trusts that contained the quote, "The idea of giving your kids $1,000 a week in spending money. You won't do that anymore." As the line in The Big Short goes, they're not confessing, they're bragging. In the past 2 weeks, the conservative media has discovered young people exist, but only young people who negatively gear, or own a trust, or earn capital gains. Oddly, there has been almost no mention of how many more young people will now be able to automatically claim $1,000 in work expenses due to changes in the budget. It's rare to have such stark differences in a budget.
people with disabilities suffering some of the biggest cuts on record, while the wealthiest in society lose some tax breaks, and they are apparently the group most deserving of our concern. What a society of gowls we are, if we let that be the truth. Greg Jericho is a Guardian columnist and chief economist at the Australia Institute. The final article comes from the Guardian Online UK of Tuesday, the 26th of May. War, what is it good for? Well, it's a great way for Donald Trump to duck out of his son's wedding, by Marina Hyde. Some say Project Iran is a disaster, but as a get-out-of-jail-free card, it's a winner. He did say he was smart, didn't he? How far would you go for your son? For Donald Trump, the answer is simply, the Bahamas. That's way too far. Why can't you just get married on the golf course we buried your mother in? Or better still, the one I'm being carted to the second I get off the reinforced toilet I'm typing this on. And so it was that the president cordially flaked on the latest marriage of his large adult son, Don Jr., which took place somewhere in the Bahamas last weekend. If the world felt somehow different to you on Sunday morning, you were right. We now live in a post-troth society. In other ways, though, the world would have felt quite samey. Those whose national protest placard reads, "Iran deal when," remained fobbed off round the clock by a US administration that is always close, looking at a pretty solid thing on the table and debating specific language in the initial document. The Iranian government, meanwhile, is laying mines in the Strait of Hormuz, expressing resolute support for Hezbollah and saying gnomically trolling things like how the two sides are both very close and very far. The president loves to imply that deals are always like this, once again confusing commercial Floridian real estate with the fanatical remnants of a dysfunctional regime in whose interest it is to play him. On the plus side, this is all the perfect excuse to bin off attending your child's wedding, or as Trump preferred to put it, on his thwarted desire to schlep to the Bahamas, "Circumstances pertaining to government and my love for the United States of America do not allow me to do so." Weird, those are exactly the words I'm hoping will get me out of my next destination second wedding invitation. I feel it strikes the perfect balance between solemnity and any old shit. We all know the old taco rule, Trump always chickens out. But does Trump perhaps always flake too, or certainly seek to? Could it be for a simple-souled psychopath that a self-launched war that never quite ends up being resolved is the absolute holy grail of social bailing, the perfect rolling excuse not to have to do things he doesn't want to do? Many ordinary flakers get like this when they have children, realising that now they have the perfect long-term citation to get out of any social occasion they're not quite feeling by texting at 5 p.m. about vomiting bugs, rashes, fevers, not a fever but definitely an elevated body temperature. Truly, children are precious in myriad ways. Personally, I would try serial social flakers at The Hague, but I don't make the rules. So, in more ways than one, Iran is Trump's baby. On the one hand, it's an unnecessarily self-started conflict that is racking up civilian casualties, will fail even on its own aims, has destabilised an already perilously destabilised region, and is causing severe energy supply shock that the world is only on the threshold of seeing the huge, varied, and in some cases catastrophic effects of. On the other, it gets you out of boring things that require effort, travel, and you not being the centre of attention for up to 30 minutes. But let's see the Earth's leading flaker put this excuse into action. Asked last week in the Oval Office if he'd be attending Don Jr.'s wedding, Trump replied, "He'd like me to go. I'm going to try and make it. I said, you know, this is not good timing for me. I have a thing called Iran. That's one I can't win on." If your first thought was, great, he's finally admitting he can't win on Iran, maybe we can just bring this demented misadventure to a close, ideally as soon as Don Jr. and his latest are exchanging their ghastly barefoot vows. Then, prepare for disappointment, because unfortunately there was more.
If I do attend, I get killed. If I don't attend, I get killed. Killed as in assassinated, or killed as in possibly mildly criticised, but way less than you have been for spending vast tracts of both your presidencies on the golf course while any number of volatile situations burn? Oh, the latter. Still, some things are more important than the slings and arrows of a media that simply lacks the imagination to set its sights on the possibility of surprise love, either between Don Jr. and his current wife, or between the adversaries in a war. Trump once insisted would be over and done with in 4 to 5 weeks. Either way, tell us about your son's new wife, Mr. President. He's got a very person I've known for a long time. Very person you've known for a long time. Why, she sounds just wonderful. Hopefully, Trump continued somewhat doubtfully, they're going to have a great marriage. Well, quite. If not, he can always catch the next one. When Don Jr. broke up with his last fiancée, Kimberly Guilfoyle, Trump Sr. found the perfect kiss-off present, or way of getting her out of the way. And so it is that Kimberly is now the US ambassador to Greece, which is certainly the Mamma Mia 3 plot we didn't know we wanted. If things go tits up this time, perhaps Bettina, for that is the name of the very person he's known for a long time, could be fed back into the flaking machine and be appointed some kind of Iran peace deal negotiator. By that time, presumably, the US will have tried almost all other approaches. In the meantime, it must be a struggle for Trump to fight the part of him that sees the personal benefit of just keeping any war going and going and going as the great perma excuse that keeps on giving. Having suggested again that a deal was just round the next corner, he appeared to backtrack again on Sunday, suggesting both sides must take their time and get it right. Absolutely. We're less than a year out from Baron Trump's 21st birthday and only a couple away from Kai Trump's, both of which could be a real ball ache to have to get through. Then there are graduation ceremonies, bar mitzvahs, potential weddings, just any number of events that it would obviously be awful if Trump were in some way prevented from attending by an imminent deal, which, like Zeno's arrow, moves ever closer but never quite gets there and hits its target. Marina Hyde is a Guardian columnist. That brings us to the end of Comment is Free. I'm your host, Natasha Norton. 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
4: Hi, I'm John Westland here from Planes, Trains and Automobiles. Thanks for listening. Great to have your company. I hope you can stay with me for the next half an hour while I wend my way through the world of transport, whether it be on a train, whether it be in a plane, or whether you be driving a car. Well, in fact, today we're going to be talking about one very, very special car, an iconic car from the Fast and Furious film franchise, has been found after 18 years. We'll also be looking at the life cycle of a jumbo jet and a very special train journey. That's some of the stories in today's Planes, Trains and Automobiles. I hope you can stay with me. I'll be back right after this very short break. So we're going to kick off today's program with a story from news.com.au, published on the 25th of March. Paul Walker's Fast and Furious Nissan Skyline found in Norway living room after nearly two decades out of public view, by Katarina Loesch. It's widely regarded as one of the most beloved vehicles of the entire series. Well, I've got a friend who actually thinks he's got one better, but that's by the by. A car driven by the late actor Paul Walker in Too Fast, Too Furious has been rediscovered after years out of the spotlight and found inside a private home. The Nissan Skyline R34 GTR, one of the most beloved and recognisable vehicles from The Fast and the Furious, had been kept in a living room on the second floor of a house in Norway, where it remained largely unseen for nearly 18 years. Collector group Chrome Cars, a specialist firm known for tracking down and restoring iconic film cars, said the vehicle slipped out of public view after being sold to a private owner around 2008. The car had been owned by a collector in his 70s in Norway, where it was kept in a second floor living room, parked like a designer piece between a coffee table and a couch. The owner eventually kept the car in his living room, simply because he enjoyed having it there, the group said. Before that, the Skyline had briefly been displayed at a museum in the United States and appeared at only a handful of local car shows. The Skyline was displayed almost like a sacred artifact, preserved in the living room on the second floor of his house, far removed from the spotlight that it once commanded, Chrome Car said. With the owner not active on social media, many collectors eventually believed the vehicle had been lost. It's widely regarded as one of the most beloved vehicles of the entire series and has since become one of the most iconic automobiles of the past several decades, shaping the automotive dreams of an entire generation. After years of searching, meticulous research and intense negotiations, we're immensely proud to finally welcome this extraordinary piece of cinematic and automotive history into our collection, Chromecar said. The owner was reluctant to sell, with Chromecar saying it took 5 years from first contact to final purchase. The price was reportedly in the millions. Chromecar said even iconic film cars have sold for less, with Michael Keaton's Batmobile about 5 million euro, that's 8.3 million Australian dollars, and a real kit car, K-I-T-T, from the Knight Rider series at $1.3 million, or it's just over 2 million Australian dollars. 1.3 million euro, just over 2 million Australian dollars. The car was driven out of the second floor living room onto a rooftop terrace before being lowered to the ground by crane. The group said 6 Skylines were used during the movies, including 5 real R34 GTRs and 1 modified car used for camera work. Our cars listed as number 40 in Universal's vehicle records and labelled as the number 1 principal hero car, they said. It is the car that seen in the film when Paul Walker accidentally crashes into a parking meter. The same vehicle was also used in the short film Turbocharged Prelude for Too Fast, Too Furious. It's widely regarded as one of the most beloved vehicles of the entire series and has since become one of the most iconic automobiles of the past several decades, shaping the automotive dreams of an entire generation, Chromecar said. Film car expert Craig Lieberman, who was instrumental in shaping the cars defining the early Fast and Furious films, was flown from the US to Norway to verify the Nissan Skyline's authenticity. Just to clarify, both the story and the skyline that was found, as well as the images in this post, are absolutely legit. No AI here, he said, referring to Chromecar's Instagram post about the discovery of the car. It is nonetheless a genuine screen-used Too Fast, Too Furious number one principal hero car. Today, this car is likely the only fully surviving example left in completely preserved condition, a true milestone. But the extraordinary discovery has been overshadowed by a personal battle. Liebman revealed he's dealing with a neurological condition affecting his speech and memory. He said treatment costs are mounting under the US healthcare system, with scans and specialist care not fully covered, noting a PET scan alone is about $1,400 US. That's out of pocket. So a fundraiser has been set up by his wife to help cover his medical cost. I'm trying to stay as active as I can with this awesome car community for as long as I can. Much love, Craig, he wrote. So there we go. Fast and Furious, or Too Fast, Too Furious. Paul Walker's Nissan Skyline's been found after being parked in a living room in Norway for nearly 2 decades. What a story. You're listening to Planes, Trains. Oh, that story was originally appeared on 7news.com, an unusual place for it to appear for us, at least anyway. You're listening to Planes, Trains and Automobiles on Vision Australia Radio. I'm John Westland. Let's now go to The Telegraph, the London newspaper, The Telegraph. Yours for £11 million, the unique jumbo jet with an extraordinary life story. From 1980s TWA workhorse to VIP Vegas shuttle, this pioneering jumbo redefined airborne luxury. By Chris Moss. Chris Moss is a writer, editor, and hotel expert on the UK, Spain, and Latin America. And this story was published on the 21st of February. Ever wondered how far aeroplanes travel in their life? Not only in miles, but also in the roles they perform. And where do they eventually go? If not to die, then to retire or maybe reborn. Modern airplanes, especially big jets, are complex commodities. Many aging used planes wind up as listings on broker websites, reduced to technical descriptions. Some go to museums. Others are dismantled so that the parts can be recycled or appear in films and TV shows. The last new Boeing 747 rolled off the production line in 2022. Many airlines have retired their fleets. I still look out for them when I find myself at an airport. The bulbous nose, the stylish girth, and those magnificent wings. You just feel the senior ones deserve a good end of life. But the story of one such 747 sits distinct from those of its peers. An up-and-down tale of corporate ambition, regional politics, mass tourism, and VIP glamour. And, as the plane is not yet retired, we still don't know how it'll end. If you've got £11 million, perhaps a bespoke jumbo would suit you? The jumbo in question is serial number 21961, the 27th 747SP to be built. Powered by Pratt & Whitney JT9D-7A engines, the SP was a shorter version of the wide-body airliner designed to compete with the McDonnell Douglas DC-10 and the Lockheed L-1011 TriStar. The initials stand for Special Performance, designed for a longer range. It was the highest-flying subsonic passenger plane with an operating ceiling of 45,100 feet. Conventional beginnings. Piloted out of the Boeing plant at Everett, Washington on October the 30th, 1979, it was entered onto the United States Aircraft Register as N58201 and flew for the first time on December the 2nd, 1979. It was handed over to Transworld Airways, TWA, at Payne Field on April 14th of the following year, the airline's second 747SP, configured to seat 31 first-class passengers on the main and upper deck sleeper seats and 259 economy-class passengers on the lower deck. TWA was always seeking to be ahead of the curve. In 1967, it was one of the first airlines to go all jet, placing a booklet on each passenger seat bearing the legend, "Props are for boats." The company had introduced the 747 to its fleet in 1970, one of the first airlines to adopt the cutting-edge aircraft. N58201 started its working life in the most conventional way possible. Deployed on the Boston to London service, one of TWA's high-yield long-haul routes. It embodied the firm's ambition to extract maximum value from premium transatlantic travel. This was an era when American air carriers still dominated global aviation and competition stateside was turning fierce. During this democratic phase, the 747SP flew business travellers, families and members of corporate elites in fairly equal measure. But the plane's future was by no means secure. By 1971, TWA had 14 747s in service, but its planned routes to the Middle East had not been approved and the three 747SPs were put on both transcontinental as well as transatlantic services. They were seen operating between San Francisco and Washington Dulles, in Los Angeles and Boston, New York, JFK and Athens. Boston became the hub of the 747SP fleet, and in commemoration of Boston's 350th birthday, the airline applied Jubilee 350 and Boston Express Legends just behind the nose. In truth, TWA had only gone for the big Boeings, combined with its L-1011s, to show it could keep up with Pan Am, which had ordered 25 jumbos. But in an era of high fuel prices, a flight attendant strike and airline deregulation, passenger numbers were stubbornly low. Six TWA 747s were sold to the Iranian Air Force. It was decided the 747SPs were surplus to requirements. TWA sold off the three aircraft, and by early 1985, all had been removed from service. A flying extension of court life. But 21961 A6-1 was soon back in the air, this time registered as A6-SMR and operating VIP flights with Dubai Royal Air Wing, where it remained from 1994 until June 2007. Despite its flash-sounding name, this is a paramilitary airline serving the United Arab Emirates government. Nevertheless, it has its own VIP terminal on the southeast side of Dubai International, or DBX, or DXB, and its plane interiors are akin to oversized versions of luxury private jets, for the elite passengers at least, with spacious business class sections for travelling aides and lackeys. Valuable horses and even camels are carried in the firm's cargo planes. For more than 20 years, the old Boston workhorse operated as a flying extension of court life, landing regularly at major European and American airports. Functioning as a mobile palace, the 747SP was an early example of a customised big jet, establishing a template for the Gulf region's subsequent obsession with airborne and airport lounge grandeur. No doubt the ultra-wealthy royals had seen lots of 747s visiting the Gulf during the 70s and 80s, including with TWA livery, and liked the idea of owning one, even as they grew what would become the Emirates airline behemoth. Indeed, in 1985, at the latter's inception, a Boeing 727-200 was transferred over from Dubai Royal Air Wing. In 2000... Dubai Royal Air Wing acquired a 747-200 and would go on to expand and update its fleet, including two 747-400s and a next-gen 737. So what became of the 747SP after its tenure as a flying palace? Well, in 2007, it was acquired by the Las Vegas Sands Corporation, who registered it as VP-BLK and employed it as a luxury 60-passenger long-range private shuttle for deep-pocketed tourists and executives between Las Vegas, Macau, and Singapore. An offshoot of its casino business, the company refits the planes it buys to hit a decor style somewhere between the sleek business and slick bling. There are lounges, beds, and naturally tables for cocktails and cards. The VVIP 747 operated until May 2024. While it flew, it was one of only three active 747SPs in the world, with 18 in storage, one on display at the Pima Air and Space Museum in Tucson, Arizona, and the rest scrapped, destroyed, or abandoned. 45 SPs were originally built between 1974 and 1987. The Queen of the Skies. In January, aircraft number 21961, yes, it's still got that number at least, was put up for sale by a dealer in Austin, Texas. The asking price is available on request, but a 1995 variant, previously owned by the Qatari royal family, was on sale at $15 million, or £11 million. The sales pitch gushes, "Welcome to the ultimate executive jet. The iconic Boeing 747, widely known as the Queen of the Skies, revolutionized global air travel. Instantly recognizable by its distinctive upper deck profile, the 747SP stands as a lasting symbol of engineering excellence, innovation, and architectural achievement. This Boeing 747SP is configured with an elegant executive interior and comfortably accommodates up to 60 VIP passengers in a spacious, ultra-long-range cabin environment. Condition? Used. Used, it certainly is. For a total of 28,064 hours, in fact, and 6,650 landings. With all its safety and other certificates in order, the old bird, now almost a half a century old, might have one final flight left in her. Perhaps it could carry food aid or doctors, or will another company targeting high rollers turn it into a haute altitude dining concept experience? John Travolta, a trained jumbo pilot, reportedly refused the offer of a former Qantas 747 because of the high maintenance costs. But that needn't deter those with access to more substantial funds and a very big hangar. Yours for £11 million or $15 million US dollars, the unique jumbo jet with an extraordinary life story from 1980s TWA workhorse to VIP Vegas shuttle. This pioneering jumbo redefined airborne luxury. That appeared in the Telegraph in London on the 21st of February, and it was written by Chris Moss. And you heard it on Planes, Trains and Automobiles on Vision Australia Radio. Well, from one very quite spectacular aeroplane, an $11 million jumbo decked out with bling, to a train journey. And this is from The Australian. Why this train journey is one of the world's most spectacular. The story is written by Libby Moffat and it was published on January the 24th, 2026. Without question, the Bears' timing is impeccable. We've spent the past 2 days on the Rocky Mountaineer train, scanning the rivers and forests between Vancouver and Lake Louise in Canada's west in the hope of spotting a black bear. Then, in the final hour of our trip, shortly after we emerge from a tunnel surrounded by the peaks of the Canadian Rockies, a cry goes up. "Bear on the right! Bear on the right!" yells one of our hosts, prompting us to leap across the carriage to stare into a dense copse of trees near the track. Next to the large trunk of a pine tree, I spy a mother bear on all fours, while travelling companions spot two cubs in the branches above. Elated, we shout in amazement and congratulate ourselves on our good fortune. It's a fitting finale to our train journey, a highlight of the Rocky Mountaineers' five-night first passage to the west, an itinerary that takes us from the coastal city of Vancouver to picturesque Lake Louise in the Rocky Mountains, 790 kilometres to the east. Launched in 1990, the Rocky Mountaineer follows transcontinental railway lines built in the 1880s to unite the east and west coasts of a newly independent Canada. Operating only by day to let guests capture all the views, it's a rail experience that delivers astounding scenery, and I discover quite a few surprises. The first revelation comes shortly after our early departure from Vancouver, when the two charming train hosts assigned to our carriage, Christy Van Tyne and Robert Walker, announce it's time for breakfast. Our group has already settled into the top level of a two-deck Premier Gold Leaf carriage, an area that features spacious seating and spectacular grass dome top that enables us to see even the highest mountain peaks as we travel towards the Rockies. Following our host downstairs, we find more delights await on the lower deck, where a talented culinary trio are busy preparing breakfast in a small galley next to the dining area. From breakfasts featuring scrambled eggs with crispy Canadian bacon and chia seed puddings with Quebec maple syrup to lunches that include crab ravioli and a steelhead salmon salad, the train's a la carte menus are filled with gourmet dishes showcasing local produce. In between meals, we're spoilt with constant offerings of fresh cakes, snacks, cocktails, and bubbles served to us in our upper deck seats. It's an achievement that sees our group's conversation slip into an easy rhythm during our trip, with proclamations about the jaw-dropping scenery interspersed with exclamations about the quality of the delicious meals. As we leave Vancouver behind, Van Tyne tells us our October travels coincide with the end of the salmon run, when the fish swim upstream to spawn, meaning we'll have a good chance of seeing hungry eagles and bears beside the waterways. "Keep your bear eyes out," she urges. While Canada's autumn scenery is beautiful as I'd hoped, I'm amazed by the diversity our route offers. The landscape outside our window appears to change almost every hour. After travelling past farmlands and lush greenery between the Coast Mountains and Cascade Range, we head into the semi-arid desert of Fraser Canyon, making our way to the narrow, sheer-sided Hell's Gate Gorge. As the train slows, Van Tine explains that the water is moving through the 34-metre wide gorge with twice the force of Niagara Falls. In the early afternoon, Walker spots bighorn sheep on the sheer rock face that fronts the Thompson River and points out colourful osprey nets, explaining how the raptors keep their brightly decorated homes in their family for up to 100 years. It's a conversation that underlines the other notable surprise of the day, the calibre of our hosts. Jocular, genial and full of information, Van Tine and Walker are passionate not only about the Rocky Mountaineer, but the land through which it travels. Arriving at Kamloops for our overnight stay at the Delta Hotel, Van Tine gives us a local's insight into the area where her family lives, before she farewells us for the day with a warning that we may feel some motion sickness after we disembark. "Don't worry, it's just the train luring you back," she laughs. It may be a joke, but it seems there's some truth in it. As winter approaches, Canada's days are quickly shortening, so in order to maximise our second day's viewing, we need to leave our hotel pre-dawn. But there's not a grumble to be heard as we board in the dark, anticipating another day of excellent food and head-turning vistas. Gratefully demolishing pre-breakfast slices of freshly baked lemon cake at our seats, we marvel at the ancient hoodoo rock formations rising beside us as we slip away from the Kamloops. Heading east, we lose count of the number of bald eagles that line the riverfront looking for prey. Even our hosts are surprised by the volume. From the impressive arch span of the late 19th century Stony Creek Bridge to the extraordinary blue waters of Kinbasset Lake, Van Tine and Walker make sure we take in all the sights as we travel towards the Rockies, encountering seven rivers along the way. In addition to advising which windows will offer the best view, they suggest

on the mountains and enter Yoho National Park, named after the First Nation word for wow. Part of the Rocky Mountains UNESCO World Heritage Site, the reserve is home to the ingenious spiral tunnels, built in 1919 to reduce the dangerously steep slope of the track as it climbs the mountain. Van Tyne's passion for the project, which he labels one of the best engineering feats in Canada's history, is infectious, and we join her shouts of yo-ho as our train's 26 rail cars exit the curving tunnels that have lifted us more than 30 metres in mere minutes. And then our bear appears, ticking the final box of our train ride and leaving us beaming as we arrive at Lake Louise's quaint heritage log train station. While some passengers remain on board to travel a short distance to Banff, our trip concludes at the glacial lake, where we're scheduled to spend two nights at the luxurious Fairmont Chateau Lake Louise, originally built as a train hotel or rail hotel in 1880. It's a fabulous ending to the journey that confirms in my mind that the eastbound version of our itinerary, which creates a wonderful sense of anticipation as you head towards the Rockies, is a better choice than the western iteration travelling towards Vancouver. After a day spent canoeing on the lake and wallowing in the chateau's divine new bathhouse, basin glacial waters, I relax in my room, looking out across the white slopes of Victoria Glacier and the pale turquoise water beneath. It's a scene that almost renders me speechless until I remember Van Tyne's exultations and I find the word I'm looking for. Yo-ho, indeed. So, the Rocky Mountaineer, as the Australian has reported, this is one of the world's most spectacular train journeys by Libby Moffat. And you heard it in Planes, Trains and Automobiles, and in fact it ends today's edition of Planes, Trains and Automobiles. I'm John Westland. I hope you've enjoyed the program. I'll be back at the same time again next week on Vision Australia Radio.

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1: the budget has come down and big changes are being made to the NDIS. 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
7: 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In recognition of National Volunteer Week, which is May 18th to 24th, we are going to be shining a spotlight on our volunteer program. We're going to be joined by Volunteer Partnerships Coordinator Liv Butcher, who's going to be talking to us about our volunteer programs, the types of roles that we have, and how you can get involved. Seeing Eye Docs has over 1,000 volunteers nationally, so we cannot thank our volunteers enough for the work that they do in helping the mission of Seeing Eye Docs. Then I'm going to be joined by two of our volunteers up in New South Wales, puppy carers Sharon and Scott Johnson, who are going to be sharing their story about their first Seeing Eye Doc puppy and their volunteering experience. So without further ado, let's kick off this interview with Liv Butcher, our Seeing Eye Docs Volunteer Partnerships Coordinator.
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9: Thanks for having me.
8: What is your role and what does that entail in a nutshell?
9: So I've been in the Volunteer Partnerships Coordinator role for Seeing Eye Docs for just over 2 years now. And in a nutshell, my role is to recruit

0: volunteers for Seeing Eye Dog roles and to support these volunteers throughout their time with us.
1: And you have a volunteer role as well yourself?
0: I do. So actually, prior to me working for Seeing Eye Dogs, my family became puppy carers about 8 years ago. And over that time, we've raised puppies for our blind and low vision community, in addition to providing relief care for puppies. We've also been breeder carer and training dog carers as well. And I personally have also volunteered in the kennels, puppy centre, events, public speaking, and social media moderator roles as well.
1: Wowee. So that might lead on to my next question, which is what volunteer roles are there at Seeing Eye Dogs?
0: We're so lucky to have a variety of roles. Our main caring roles consist of looking after our puppies, our breeding dogs, and of course, our training dogs. But we also have other roles such as kennel support, drivers. We also have volunteers who arrange letterbox drops of our flyers, as well as social media moderators, plus many more.
1: And in total, how many volunteers are there?
0: As a nationwide organisation, we are so fortunate to have volunteers in four states. So, here in Victoria, Queensland, New South Wales, and Western Australia. And that totals at the moment over 1,000 active volunteers undertaking various roles.
1: Wow, that's a huge number.
0: We're so lucky to have such an amazing group of people dedicated.
1: So you mentioned a bit about the roles, but what impact do volunteers have? Are there any particular stats that you can share?
0: Yes, absolutely. A significant impact across many areas of our business, from supporting our staff and enabling them to focus on a broader range of tasks, to providing puppies with essential socialization and teaching them important manners and behaviors within the home environment. And in exciting news, this year for National Volunteer Week, we will be celebrating 30 volunteers who are receiving their 10-year of service milestones with us. And in addition, we've got four volunteers receiving 15 years, one volunteer receiving their 20-year service, and two receiving their 25-year service with Seeing Eye Dogs.
1: So, and those are kind of mind-blowing, and it really says a lot about the retention, I guess, of those volunteers who are coming back year after year after year after year, so on and so forth, to keep helping out. And that's just an amazing feat, really, isn't it?
0: Absolutely. And we're always looking to improve our volunteer program to ensure that our volunteers are enjoying themselves and they're also getting out of the program what they are investing as well. And we're always looking for feedback from our volunteers to see what we can do to improve it.
1: You can't say a whole lot more as a glowing review of the volunteer experience, as that many people doing it for, a decade or more of their lives. That's pretty impressive.
0: Absolutely. To have that consistency with our program has just been amazing.
1: And so, for anyone who's not yet a volunteer, who can get involved and which roles are recruiting now?
0: So, first and foremost, we want people that love dogs and who want to help our community. It's really important that our volunteers have patience and dedication, but we also want people to be aware that you do need to be over the age of 18 at the time of application. And we have various demographics within our volunteer cohort. So we have people that live on their own, to couples, to families, as well as people that might be in retirement villages or just in that retirement stage of their life. It's really important to know that with our family demographic, we love having the kids involved, and while they can't necessarily handle the dogs out in public, they can definitely get involved with the home. So it makes such a wonderful experience as a family. Our volunteers are also at a variety of stages within their working life. So they could be studying, working full or part-time, or not working at all. Essentially, we also need to make sure that people that are looking after our puppies and dogs have a safe and secure home, time to dedicate, and the love to give. So we're always looking for carers, particularly for our puppies, as well as breeder dogs within the metro area of Melbourne. And we're also looking for training dog carers that may live or work close by our Kensington facility here in Melbourne, otherwise, Manningham local government area, as well as Darebin. So please, again, if you're interested in any of those, let us know and we can definitely talk to you about specific suburbs.
1: And what do volunteers get out of volunteering?
0: The common theme that I hear is that they get a sense of purpose and the opportunity to make a meaningful difference to someone else's life, but also to their own. It gives them the chance to learn new skills and experience different situations they may not have had the opportunity to do. They get their chance to support puppies and dogs as they progress through their journey. And it's also an opportunity to really connect with others that are like-minded and being part of a supportive volunteer community. I've also heard from our volunteers that they've also seen an increase in their own confidence and personal growth as well, while they're able to provide rewarding ways to give back to the community. The other thing, the joy and the companionship, along with the unconditional love that comes with spending time with our dogs and puppies, is also a great benefit of this program. But most importantly, it's the insight into the life-changing impact these dogs have on people who are blind or have low vision.
1: There's so much to get out of volunteering. I know as well, a lot of carers talk about that community piece. Like you're not just one person doing a thing. There's a lot of volunteers out there, and it's an amazing way to kind of forge friendships, not only with other volunteers, but even with the handlers themselves as well.
0: Absolutely. You'll definitely hear staff and volunteers saying it takes a village because it absolutely does. These pups go through many people's homes and hands as they progress through the program. So it's just a great way to really meet a whole different variety of people as well.
1: And just to finish off, do you have any advice or information for anyone considering volunteering?
0: First and foremost, volunteering can be incredibly rewarding, but it's important to understand the commitment that is involved in any of our roles and to choose a role that fits your lifestyle and, of course, availability. Don't be afraid to ask any questions. We are here to support and we want you to succeed in whichever role you do undertake. No matter what your reason for coming into our program is that every single contribution you make, no matter how big or small, makes a meaningful difference to someone within our blind and low vision community.
1: Well, thank you so much for coming on the show. It's a lot of things to consider for anyone who's interested, and a big thank you to all of the volunteers out there.
0: Absolutely. And if anyone is interested, we do have regular information sessions which are advertised on our website. And you are also most welcome to get in touch with us and have a specific conversation. I'd also like to say, from a personal note, that I really love my job and it's the volunteers that make it so wonderful to be able to get to know as many as I can and share their experiences is very, very special to me. So thank you to everyone.
2: 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That was my interview with Liv Butcher, Seeing iDog's volunteer partnership coordinator. Now I'm going to be playing an interview with two of our amazing volunteers, Sharon and Scott Johnson, first-time puppy carers based up in New South Wales, and we're going to be talking about their experiences first time raising a puppy with us. Thank you for listening and I hope you enjoy.
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3: It's great to be here.
4: Good to see you, Harry.
1: Could you please start off by introducing yourselves?
3: Yes, we are Scott and Sharon Johnson, and we live in Sydney, New South Wales. We have recently returned to Australia. We're Australians, but we've spent the last 14 years in the United States. And we have two girls, Emma and Faith. They are both in university. And we, yeah, are back in Australia and loving being close to family. So we're excited to be home and close. So, yeah.
4: Scott here. I work in IT. I work for the company that runs BPAY and FPOS here in Australia and keeping people paying bills and buying groceries and things like that. So that's my day-to-day job. And a bit of background as well. One of our hobbies is we actually raised Great Danes many years ago and through that grew to love dogs as a family and they became an important part of our life. And with that international move, it was kind of a restart on that. And so that's where we're at.
1: How did you go from like no dogs to Great Danes? Because it's kind of like, I feel like you need a gateway. Like, do you have a gateway, like a cat or some sort of medium-sized animal?
3: Well, I have always loved Great Danes. We had one when I was growing up that we actually adopted from some friends. And so we kind of inherited him. And then I just fell in love with the breed. And actually, when Scott and I got married and were talking about kids and all those sorts of things, he was like, we can't ever have a Great Dane. They're too big.
4: Yeah.
3: He'd always had small dogs, farm. He'd grown up on a farm. So anyway, and I was like, but Great Danes are the best. They're my favorite. And so we actually started with a boxer and that was our family dog for a number of years. And then when he left us, when he went, we sort of had a season without a dog. And then a friend of ours had a dog that a Great Dane that they were trying to adopt. And so I finally convinced Scott to
4: Yes.
3: get a Great Dane. And he is now Oh, he loves the Great Danes.
4: So with that Great Dane that we got, she soon after that went into heat, and our friend basically said, "Hey, would you possibly be interested in doing a litter?" And so that actually became our COVID project. Funnily enough, we didn't know it at the time, but yeah. So we then bred a litter of Great Danes, and yeah, we just fell in love with puppies and the whole raising process of dogs. And we kept one for ourselves, which was Zuri, who was kind of in the room earlier. And so it was through that really that Sharon coached me in the love for dogs. And yeah, we kind of went on from there.
2: I have to say, I haven't ever had a Great Dane, but I love them. Or whenever I see one, I'm always quite captivated by them and the elegance. And they always seem quite, I don't know, chill and laid back and kind of nonchalant. I don't know, maybe that's a completely wrong read on that.
4: No, that's basically it. I think with the size, they like, who are you barking at me and jumping and yapping? And I'm okay as I am. And they don't feel like they need to exhibit those behaviors. So we've loved it. We love the breed. So, yeah.
2: So now you've moved on to Labradors, slightly smaller, although I expect your current puppy might be actually not the tiniest Labrador. Could you please tell us a bit about him and introduce him?
3: Yes, so he's 12 months now and his name is Weasley, but we call him Wes because we've kind of shortened that. He's almost 13 months and he is what, 32 kilos or
4: Something like
3: something.
4: that.
3: So he's a good
2: He's
3: size,
2: big.
3: but we still think that he's little because we have a Great Dane, but we never have had a lab before. And
4: Yeah.
3: so this has been a learning experience on all levels for us through this program. But we have loved him and really have enjoyed the breed as a
4: Yes.
3: new experience for sure.
2: And how long have you been puppy carers, and what made you decide to get involved?
4: Wes is our first dog. So we've been puppy carers since May last year when we received him. So this is our first round. So yeah, 10 months. And what motivated us to get involved? So part of that had to do with the move and the life reset that we had, in that we had to leave one of our dogs behind. We had been a two-dog family. And then with the move, it had been expensive. And so I kind of had said, "Hey, let's take a break, let's settle in, figure out what it looks like to rent a property with a dog, and then, rather than going straight up with two dogs." So we'd gotten settled, and then basically I was still pushing back on the budget side of things. And so Sharon then found basically a way to get a free dog.
3: I found a loophole, Harriet. Loophole.
2: Yeah, it feels like you might have gotten your way on both fronts, the Great Dane and then this, but the universe has sent you some signs quite
3: Yes,
2: well
3: so
2: timed.
4: also known as an
3: Yes, I saw
4: Instagram
3: on Instagram, so I did see some social media posts about puppy caring, and I just thought that could be a good fit for us. And I had heard about it years ago before we moved. A friend of mine had looked into it as an option for her. And so I had always known that it was something that was an option, but I hadn't ever looked into it seriously. So this was my chance and I took it.
4: Yep. And then with Vision Australia, my mum has been a volunteer with Vision Australia doing the reading of the no local newspaper
2: Oh,
4: for the
2: wow.
4: radio. And so with that, we knew about, and from that, I guess the trust that my mum has with the organisation, that we didn't need to dig too far to see that it was a good cause.
2: That's such a cool family connection as well. All of the signs leading to one
4: Yes.
2: outcome.
3: Yes, for sure.
2: So, what type of activities do you get up to in a typical week with Wes?
3: So we do most things with him. We take him on like a couple walks a day. We live in a little town called Helensburg, and it is like in the national park, and it is gorgeous. So we love it here. So there's plenty of options for taking him on walks, but we will take him down the street. I find it very nice to have to go for a walk and get a coffee. So we do lots of cafe trips. We need to go to the cafe and have a coffee for Wesley, so he can
2: Of
3: have a
2: course.
3: training walk. He's amazing in the supermarket. We try and do weekly taking him to like a shopping center. And then also, our daughter is at the University of Sydney. And so she's taken him to class with her as well. And then also, Scott.
4: Cool. Yep. So while I work remotely mostly, I do go in the office at least once a week. And so for about the last 3 or 4 months, Wes has been coming in to the office with me in Sydney CBD. So he's become a bit of a rock star around the office there, and it's bit hard. I've got to play his entourage and keep the people at bay from kind of patting him and giving him attention. So yeah, that's a weekly trip as well. We are a bit, little out, over an hour by train from the center of Sydney. So he also gets those two train trips a week as well. And so that's sort of a typical week that we deal with Wes. Yeah.
2: It sounds like he's got a lot of variety between all of those activities. It sounds like a pretty well-rounded guy, and he just takes all that in his stride.
3: Yeah, he's amazing in that. I think he's really done incredibly well in all different spaces. At about that teenage stage, once I think he kind of got scared of the train. And so we had a bit of a season where we had to do some different types of training sessions with our New South Wales trainer. And so we had a bit of a time where we couldn't take him on the train because he just had this fear. And then so that kind of limited some of that. But otherwise, really, that was the only thing that he's ever really shown concern. He's just really takes sort of everything in but that for that season. And it was a few months where he struggled with that. But our trainer, who is amazing, she was like, sometimes this is just an age thing and he'll snap out of it, which was exactly what happened. And
2: Yeah,
3: so,
2: it's funny like that, aren't they? Those dogs, they just.
4: And now when we go to the train station, he bolts up the stairs and very excited to get on the train.
3: Shows no hesitation, no fear, like that part of his life just didn't even exist now.
2: Interesting, like a little fear period. And then he's just kind of found his head, found the brain that might shut off as a teenager, and they worked it all out.
3: Yeah, exactly.
2: So thinking about some of the expectations that you had coming into it, is there anything that surprised you about caring for the first time?
4: For me, probably the community aspect of it. We had no idea or expectation about what was going to be involved in sort of the broader contact around the community, other than like we'd be in contact with a trainer. But then we got on these WhatsApp groups with the W Litter, Carers, Victoria, New South Wales, Sydney. And then we also got onto the South Wales Puppy Carer group. And then we also have been meeting those people in person as we've had regular group training sessions with our trainer and the other puppy carer. So that was unexpected. And yeah, we've enjoyed that because we all have the common love of dogs. And I guess we've signed up to help out Vision Australia. And so that's, yeah, it's become a neat little community.
2: I kind of think as well, it's like you've got the common goal, and I always kind of laugh at whatever you're doing, you're all kind of in a similar and different stage and working towards one
3: Yes.
2: ridiculous thing.
3: Yeah, that's for sure. I remember my first group session. I think Wes was maybe 9 or 10 weeks. He was so little. And then there were some dogs there that were like sort of 5 to 6 months, and one that was 9 months. And I was like, oh my gosh, these dogs are so well behaved and they're so incredible. So it is fun watching them all grow and then sort of seeing those different stages sort of played out in front of you when you have those group sessions. The other thing for me that I found surprising but have loved is the amount of connection we've had with our trainer and like the time that she's taken in helping us learn as the carers. I just feel like we've learned so much and we will be such better dog owners going forward. We have all of these skills now and just, you know, we've had so much training along with Wes, so we have loved that part.
2: Which is amazing, especially given that you have also had experience. So it's really interesting to hear. I guess if you're open to it, you can learn and can continue to improve, build upon what you've learned, and then, take that with you for your next journey.
4: Yeah,
3: Yes,
4: absolutely.
3: absolutely. And I think there is a very big difference between a dog that is your pet and a dog that has the incredible possibility or opportunity to be a working dog. And so I think for that, we have been so much more committed to his training as opposed to being maybe a little, slack with our dog sometimes. But we're very committed because we want him to learn to pass these milestones and work through these things so that he has the best chance to succeed. So.
2: And it is just fascinating. Yes, as a pet owner, you don't necessarily put that much effort into it. And I suppose maybe this type of stuff will still help you be good dog owners, but without as much effort as well as if you'd had to seek that out yourself independently.
4: Oh, for sure. And like one, as I've chatted with people about this program, Like, I find it amazing. Like, my recommendation to people is if they are looking at the 15-year commitment of owning a Labrador, this is an amazing program. You will get trained. You will have the opportunity to live with a Labrador for a year or so, how to raise it, and then know whether or not you're up for a 15-year commitment up front, and at the same time, give a year in support of a worthy cause. So.
2: And when I say the ridiculous work is just like, it's such an incredible, unique experience to be able to do. And the puppies are, in ways, ridiculous. And it just feels so crazy that from my experience at least, you're raising this like young, silly Labrador into something that might go on to change a life.
3: Yes. And I think what I've learned a lot from that is how early you need to start these processes. Like being able to start training him from the day he arrived at 8 weeks and having these weekly sessions. It is amazing what an 8-week-old puppy can learn. And it's stuff that he now knows without even thinking because he learned it so young and he's gotten so much repetition. I wouldn't have thought about that, even for us having done puppies. Where we had them till they were 10 weeks old. I'm like, wow, I could have done all of these sorts of things with these puppies, but we were just, oh, they're puppies ready to start training or they're not, So that to me has been a big takeaway. Like the earlier you start, the better behaved these puppies are going to be. So.
2: And I guess in your time, do you have any particular favorite memory or story that you would like to share?
4: I do have one. It's yeah. So I guess for the listenership, they'll know about the idea of, doing your jobs. So it was on my first trip taking Wesley to the office and working in Sydney CBD. Obviously, Circular Quay is nearby with the bridge and the Opera House. And so was taking him on a walk through that area and getting some beautiful picture shots of the bridge in the background and Wesley with the Opera House in the
2: Isn't
4: background.
2: cute?
4: And then I was walking around in front of the Opera House, and he needed to do his jobs right in front of the Opera House with all of the tourists around. And it's like, oh, buddy, I thought we handled this back at the park. Luckily, I had a bag on hand and was able to deal with it. But yeah, that's one of those fun memories that's going to stick with me. But yeah.
2: A little scenic poo going on, you know?
4: Exactly.
2: It's
4: Yes.
2: like, hmm.
3: Yeah, I think that was a fun one. I struggle to think of just one memory or thought, but I do love, I've loved having him, love him. I was a little concerned about how he would go with our dog. So one of the things that actually was a huge, just great for us was that, so with our dog, she's so big compared to him when he was 8 weeks old. Like it's crazy the difference in size. So I was like, oh no, is this gonna make him scared of dogs because she's so big? And after the first couple of days, she just actually would lay on the floor and let him pounce on her, like as a puppy. And so he would pounce and play with her, and she would just lay on the ground. And I was like, oh, that was such a nice, I mean, that she obviously sensed that he needed that comfort for her to not be so big. Now, our concern is that he's not scared of any dog. Every dog, no matter what size, is a playmate for him. Like, he doesn't have any fear. He definitely got over that very quickly. And he's a very, very eager playmate at times.
4: Yes.
2: I mean, it sounds like still Zuri did a pretty nice thing in letting a tiny Labrador probably bite her and jump on her and crawl all over and disrespect her authority. She took a nice nanny role on, and maybe one day he might learn to be sensible. Maybe.
3: Yes,
4: Yep.
3: that's right.
2: And just to finish off, do you have any other messages that you would like to share with the show's listeners, including anyone who might be considering puppy caring?
4: We have found it an incredibly rewarding experience. We have learned so much about raising dogs, caring for dogs, training dogs. Also, there is the great community aspect of it. So, if, like I said earlier, if there's anyone that is interested to grow as a dog trainer and dog carer, honestly, I would recommend it to anyone that is interested in being a long-term dog owner to consider it as, I guess, a mutual beneficial exchange. Like, donate your time helping out Vision Australia, and you will be rewarded with, the skills in knowing how to train and raise a dog. Whether you do it, I guess, the once or as an ongoing thing is up to the individual. But yeah, we've loved it so much. We're signing up for a second one, and
2: Woohoo!
4: yeah.
3: Yeah, and for me, I think that I was a little nervous coming in because I wasn't sure about the community and especially what the training would look like. But I have to just say a huge shout out to our trainer, Jet. She has been incredible. Like, I can't imagine having walked it without the support that we got from her through all of this. And like the training that we've had, but also the relationship that we've built. What I would say is you are definitely not alone if you step into this, especially as our experience is obviously for New South Wales. We feel like the community and support is just amazing. Jet is always available to answer questions for training, for support. Like, we did have one time where I had to call and then had to do an emergency vet trip really quick because Wes had eaten something he shouldn't have. So we have never really at all felt like we were alone in the journey. And that has just made it so special. Aside from the fact that we've loved the puppy, we have loved that. And we really felt like we have been supported all the way through it. So we have no hesitation doing it again. And we're actually really excited to get another puppy soon. So.
4: Yep. And we're also hoping to see what Wesley ends up doing. So, hoping he ends up with a client. But yeah, that's yet to be determined. We'll see how it goes.
2: Well, thank you so much for doing it and for signing up again. And my fingers are also crossed for Wes. Hopefully he can make an amazing guide soon.
4: Yep, we hope so.
3: Yep. Oh, I think we're all got fingers crossed for him. There's good days and bad, Harriet.
2: Well, thank you so much, Sharon and Scott, for joining me on the show today and sharing your story.
4: Absolutely, our
3: It has
4: pleasure.
3: been our pleasure. Thank you so much for talking with us.
2: You've been listening to the Seeing Eye Dog Show on Vision Australia Radio. I hope you enjoyed my interviews with Liv and Sharon Ann Scott. If you'd like to find out more about Seeing Eye Dogs, the work we do, or how you can help, head to our website at sed.visionaustralia.org. 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Thanks so much for listening and have a lovely week.

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4: Hello and welcome to the Arts Hour from the BBC World Service. I'm Nikki Beattie, bringing you a star-studded lineup of continent-crossing global guests and some cultural companionship with the best arts and entertainment and culture conversations from across the BBC and beyond. Coming up, American country music star Kacey Musgraves on her new album. Australian filmmaker Warwick Thornton talks about the relationships between Aboriginal Australians and Chinese labourers. And Indian-born novelist Amitav Ghosh shares his love of Tagore. Also on the show, from a galaxy far, far away, and Chile, the Mandalorian of Star Wars, Pedro Pascal, along with Sigourney Weaver. That's not all, though. Later in the show, I'll be talking to the Spanish director Carla Simón about her latest film, Romería. And joining us as this week's cultural critic, we welcome Zakia Sewell. Zakia is a broadcaster, a DJ, and now an author with a book that I am absolutely loving called Finding Albion, Myth, Folklore and the Quest for a Hidden Britain. This is your first time on the Arts Hour, Zakia. And what we like to do at the beginning of each show is ask you for a cultural pick of the week, something that you'd like to recommend to the world. What have you got?
5: Well, I don't know if everyone will be able to get out there and see it, but I was just at the Venice Biennale.
4: Yes.
5: I was DJing at one of the opening parties for the Baltic Pavilion, so that was a lot of fun. And while I was there, of course, I went to check out some of the incredible exhibitions that were on, and I saw the highlight for me was the Spanish Pavilion.
4: Okay.
5: In the Giardini, which is kind of where all the nations have their pavilions, and it was this incredible kind of floor-to-ceiling exhibit display of postcards from all around the world that the artist Oriol Villanova had been collecting for the past 20 years, and it was kind of this gorgeous living archive of humanity and all of the kind of beautiful flora and fauna of the earth. They were sort of categorized thematically, and it was just, you know, spilling from markets to craftspeople all around the world. It was so hopeful and inspiring, and just a really beautiful way to celebrate life on Earth. That's what it felt like.
4: How amazing. I have only once been to the Venice Biennale. I've been to Venice a couple of times, very luckily, but it was for an Arts Hour on tour. So we actually worked there. So it's a two-year festival of contemporary art that takes place in and around Venice and is probably the most important and beautiful event on the arts calendar globally. But this year, well, we're going to talk a bit later about Lubaina Hamid's work. So hopefully, did you get a peek?
5: I did.
4: Okay.
5: Yeah.
4: Well, we'll talk about that later then. Thank you, Zakia. First then, the Texan country music star Casey Musgraves has managed to successfully cross over or incorporate pop and folk into her music. She's witty and progressive and has 8 Grammys that are a testament to her success. She's just released her 6th studio album, Middle of Nowhere, which combines her trademark blend of genres with that true country music tradition, heartbreak. Don't tell me you miss me. When Casey Musgraves spoke to the BBC's Jo Wiley, she explained that although Middle of Nowhere is a post-relationship album, it's far from bleak.
6: It's about finding the sovereignty and the solitude in learning how to be by yourself. And it was a really empowering period for me over the couple years that I made the record and learned a lot about myself and really gained the confidence to know that I don't need anyone else to be happy. And I think that in my younger relationships, I probably had that misconception. And so it was very freeing. And I came out on the other side, like, knowing that whatever I choose to put back into my life, whether it's a friendship or a romantic relationship, then it has to really earn its place to be there.
7: Yeah, and female friends are fantastic
6: imperative
7: in these situations,
6: yeah,
7: aren't they?
6: Of course, I know. I think, like, women especially, like, we process things communally and externally, at least I do. And so having some sounding boards of people that really, like, listen and see me and can weigh in on, you know, the things that I'm going through. I think in my 20s, I maybe had a misconception that I wasn't really drawn to that. I had a lot of guy friends, which guys are great, but there is
7: different.
6: A certain special thing that I feel like that women relationships give. It's a sisterhood.
7: Yeah. And yeah. And understanding,
6: isn't it? We help ourselves get through a lot of things.
7: Yeah, so much. And that carries on, like, for your entire life, I think.
6: 100%.
7: Whatever your need is, whether it's a breakup or...
6: Yeah, like, if you're a parent or whatever. Like, I just feel like the saying that it takes a village, it's like, it really does. And, like, you know, if you think tribally, like, when the men would go off and hunt or whatever, women were back talking and sitting and kind of running things, but, like,
7: of course,
6: like,
7: yeah,
6: processing things.
7: You're right.
6: Too. Yeah.
7: Yeah. Did you have lots of girlfriends and a happy childhood?
6: Totally a happy childhood. But it was interesting because it was flanked by also being a child performer.
7: Yeah.
6: And I started performing publicly at a very early age. I was probably about 8 or 9. And it sort of just became this thing that, like, honestly, like, my whole family kind of just, like, revolved around that. Like, I was always going state to state, like, loading up the minivan. I had the costumes, I had the routines, I had everything that, you know, kept that going. And it was a really cool part of my childhood. But then there was, like, and I was singing, like, very traditional country and Western standards from, like, the 40s, the 50s. And I was like, guys, I don't feel very cool. Like, I don't think my friends think this is cool. Because there was this whole other side of me that loved Shania Twain and Spice Girls, Backstreet Boys, NSYNC, Britney Spears, the Dixie Chicks. Like,
7: yeah.
6: You know,
7: so it was at odds with yourself. You were at odds with yourself.
6: Right. But it ultimately, I think, made me who I am because I have this great love for traditional country music. Yeah. But then I also have a huge love for really great pop and other things.
7: Yeah. Final song, and this is your exit song.
6: Oh, so this is a morbid question.
7: I know, sorry.
6: Well, you know what? First of all, can you imagine if this was my choice? I want you to play Cotton Eye Joe.
7: Which I have never played on any radio show I've ever done in my career.
6: Can you just give us 15 seconds of it? Like, imagine you're laying in your coffin and they're like, she's had a beautiful life. Okay, go.
7: Oh, okay. Enough, okay, so for real, what should we play?
6: This is really hard. There's so many beautiful songs out there that would, like, be so fitting for that. I've got to just, it's not going to be my final pick, but I will also say Gracias a la Vida by Mercedes Sosa. I covered this song on my record Star Crossed. It's an old song, but it's beautiful and the lyrics are just so incredibly special. And they're just like, they're saying thank you to life, all the beautiful, the beauty, the pain, all of it. And if you look up the lyrics and translate them from Spanish, like, they're just incredible. Gracias.

0: The late, great Argentinian singer Mercedes Sosa singing Gracias a la Vida, Casey Musgrove's choice of exit song. Zaki Sewell is our cultural critic this week. You are a Mercedes Sosa fan, I believe.
1: I absolutely love that song. It's so heart-wrenching and beautiful.
0: So why does her music speak to you, do you think?
1: Well, I love folk music from all around the world. I used to work in a record shop in West London, and it was there that I really developed my love of traditional music from all around the world, because there were these big piles of CDs from, you know, Syrian music to traditional Irish singers and you know, stuff collected in East Africa in the 1950s, and I've just listened to it all. And I love when you hear these beautiful symmetries between traditional forms of music from all around the world and speaking to these essential human themes. And so that particular Mercedes Sosa song, it's bittersweet, isn't it? It's sort of, she's reflecting on her life and the joy and the sadness, and she had quite a tragic life, I think, so that just kind of makes it all the more poignant. But it's just the simplicity of kind of vocals and guitar and how that can affect us. I find it beautiful.
0: It is a bit morbid to ask someone what they choose as their exit life music, but let's do it anyway. What would you choose, Zakia, and why?
1: Well, it's difficult. I think it would have to be a cover of Blackbird by the Beatles, by a group called the Paragons, who were a kind of reggae outfit. I think it must have been recorded in the 60s or 70s, but there's just such beautiful harmonies. Again, it's that bittersweet. It's this, you know, the lyrics are all about, you know, flying and going forth, but it's also got that slightly haunting element to it as well. So I think it would have to be the Paragons and Blackbird.
0: Oh, there's a rush to look that up right now all around the world. Are you a country music fan, by the way?
1: Not massively. I mean, I like some kind of Americana kind of folk stuff. I've recently, on my radio show, I've just had Peggy Seeger.
0: Oh, yeah. What a legend.
1: What a legend. She's celebrating her 91st birthday, I think. So I'm a big fan of her. Some of the more classic country, less so maybe. But I know that my Caribbean grandparents were big Jim Reeves fans. And so I think my mum is as well.
0: I wonder what spoke to so many people around the world about, you know, with country music, because it pops up in the straight, well, you think of them as strange places initially because of the traditions that are in those various locations, but then you realise there's a universal language there, isn't there?
1: Absolutely. There's someone I know, he has done this whole research project. It's called Reimagining Country. And he's finding examples of country music all over the African continent, you know, in South Africa, in places like Zimbabwe and elsewhere. And yeah, he's sort of done a lot of reflecting on it. And I think of themes about, you know, being out on the open plains and, you know, dreaming of home and love and loss, you know, these are these universal themes that we can all connect to. And it's kind of uplifting, isn't it? There's something about the twangs of the banjo that are that just sort of make you, that cheer you up a bit, perhaps, if you're in a bad mood.
0: Yeah, maybe. Thank you so much. You're listening to The Arts Hour from the BBC World Service. The Indigenous Australian filmmaker Warwick Thornton often finds stories to tell from the Aboriginal outback communities where he grew up in Australia's Northern Territory. His latest, Wolfram, does just that. Though not a sequel, well, not a direct sequel to his powerful 2017 film Sweet Country, Wolfram is set in the same world with overlapping characters and a similar Western aesthetic, big open deserts and a gun-toting outlaw. Set in the early 1930s, it follows an Indigenous woman whose children are taken from her and forced to work, along with indentured Chinese labourers, mining for tungsten, also known as Wolfram.
2: Why are you with those white fellas?
3: It took me.
4: You let your black go away, did you? Where are they?
0: The film draws on the family experiences of both director Warwick Thornton and co-writer David Tranter. When Warwick spoke to Jason DiRosso on ABC Radio National Screen Show, he talked about Wolfram's story being inspired by his grandmother.
5: Yeah, you know, she worked in the Wolfram mines in Hatches Creek. And it's something that she talked a lot about, you know, and I talked to mum about it, and she goes, oh, yeah, your great-grandmother, you know. She worked there, Topsy, you know, sort of. I didn't know much about it, but David is big on oral history, that's hence being a writer and a sound recordist. He does a lot of listening. And he learned a lot about it, you know.
6: because this is a story about, it focuses in on two children essentially working in the mines.
5: Yeah.
6: And so were there many children working on mines at this time?
5: Not really. You know, we're probably talking about, you know, in central Australia, there'd probably be about 30 or 40, which is enough. Because, you know, Aboriginal tribes in central Australia are the size, they're only the size of what the country can sustain as a tribe, you know what I mean? So when we talk about a tribe in central Australia, we're talking about the smallest ones are about 50. The big ones might be a couple of hundred, because that's all that the country could sustain. If you grew too big, you would all starve to death, you know what I mean? Which is it's a weird concept that sort of the Western world kind of does understand now, but back then didn't, you know what I mean? So planting wheat where it doesn't rain, you know, it's like a dumb idea, but people do that, you know what I mean? And sort of like, you can't grow wheat without fertilizer now. And it's like, well, is that because the land is sick, or is that because you're planting stuff that actually shouldn't be planted there? You know, that kind of weird thing. So sustainability, is, you know, right from the beginning of tribal existence, is only a certain amount of water in a water hole. And the water hole might be the size of a football, just this little soakage. So if you had 200 people or 800 cows rock up there, you just wipe it out. So like that, you know what I mean? When we talk about enslaving children to work down mines, it's actually quite small, but it's still part of our history and our story.
6: Yeah. And tell me also about, I suppose, the inspiration for the presence of Chinese gold miners and wolfram miners in this film.
5: Well, you know, during the First World War and the Second World War, the price of wolfram, which is actually now called tungsten, went up to like gold prices. And around Central Australia, there's not that much gold. If you want a gold in Central Australia, it's alluvial, so it's like really hard work. You're not finding nuggets. But there was good veins of wolfram. So the price went up. So everyone went off to mine wolfram, even the Chinese. And, you know, and Australia has a wonderful history of persecuting anybody that's not white. And so the Chinese were persecuted just as much as us indigenous Aboriginal people, you know what I mean? There's massacres of Chinese people at gold fields, you know, through New South Wales and Victoria, Queensland. And so we kind of, because you're on the bottom of the food chain, we all collectively, the Chinese and the Aboriginal people, got on quite well.
6: And this is part of Tranter's history, right? His family history.
5: Yeah, absolutely.
6: He has some Chinese heritage.
5: Yeah, the Northern Territory is full of so many internationality marriages. You have so many half Asian, half Chinese, half Japanese is big as well because of the pearling industry before the war in Broome and that, you know. So we intermarried. So so many Aboriginal families have a lot of Japanese and Chinese heritage because they were bottom of the food chain. So we all stuck together to try and look after each other to survive.
0: Warwick Thornton, and the film is Wolfram. This week's cultural critic is the broadcaster, DJ and writer Zakia Sewell. Did listening to that, Zakia, make you, like me, want to look up some of that history that he mentioned?
1: Absolutely. I had no idea about that connection between the Japanese and Chinese indentured labourers and what he was saying about the mixed families over in Australia. And I also loved everything that he was saying about, you know, the sustainability and that idea of those Aboriginal communities knowing the extent to which they could sort of put pressure or extract from the landscapes in which they lived, and they kind of recognised or honoured the fact that there was a limit to how much a community could sort of take from a landscape. But it made me think of a really amazing book that I read a few years back by an Aboriginal scholar and philosopher called Tyson Yunker Porter. He's written an amazing book called Sand Talk: How Indigenous Thinking Can Change the World, and it kind of goes into some of those Aboriginal philosophies that are embedded in stories and, you know, things such as the Dreamtime. And it was really, really fascinating, a window into Aboriginal ways of thought.
0: Zakia, thank you. You're with the BBC World Service and this is The Arts Hour. I'm Nikki Beattie. Someone else interested in both colonial history and human relationships with the earth is the much-lauded American writer Amitav Ghosh. Many of his books are set in the India of another era, often Calcutta or Kolkata as it's known now, the city where he was born in 1956. The author's latest novel is Ghost Eye and revolves around the story of a girl who believes she's been reincarnated and, much to the alarm of her family, appears to have recollections of a past life. When Amitav Ghosh spoke to the BBC's James Crawford about the literary influences for Ghost Eye, he chose a work of short fiction by a titan of Indian literature, the Nobel Prize-winning Bengali poet, writer and philosopher Rabindranath Tagore.
7: The story in Bengali is called Khudito Pashan, which I translated into English as Hungry Stone. And it's about a tax collector who comes to that town and has these very eerie and haunting experiences in this old palace. But the setup of the story is very interesting because the story is recounted by an unknown figure who tells the story to these two young men in a train. And these two young men are sort of skeptics. And after they hear the story, they don't really know what to do with it. But the story is also a kind of parable about colonialism, because the central figure in it, he's a tax collector employed by the British colonial regime. But once he goes into this palace, he begins changing his clothes. He begins to think of the world in a different way.
8: I mean, you've said that reading this story had a profound influence on all your work. Is it a story you keep returning to reread and reinterpret?
7: Well, that story was really influential for me when I was writing a novel called The Calcutta Chromosome, which again is about science and, you know, indigenous knowledge and so on. And certainly many of the scenes in that book were sort of inspired by Tagore's stories. And now it's like a kind of background hum, you know, in my head, because especially translating that story was a very powerful influence, because Tagore's sentences are very sinuous and long, and getting into the rhythm of those sentences, something also clicks in your head in relation to my own style in English.
8: So how were you thinking of the Hungry Stones when you were writing Ghost Eye?
7: It was, as I said, more a kind of backdrop, you know, against which I was writing. Because especially this constant contrast between the modern skeptic and the stories that are told within the land, I find that a very interesting contrast. So in Ghost Eye, for example, there are these skeptical voices and there are these others who are just recounting what happened to them, things that they've seen and experienced, which can't really be explained.
8: And what is it that so appeals to you, Amitav, about this idea in the Hungry Stones of a place, a palace that remains filled with memory and with spirit that seems to be able to communicate with those that come near it?
7: I would say what's really interesting and important for me in that story is the idea of our world as being a place of wonder, a place where there is so much that is unexplained. So I guess you could say that I wanted to do in this book what Tagore did for me in his story, which is to remind us that there is so much in this world that we just don't know about.
0: Amitav Ghosh, Zaki Asuel, picking up on what he said about our world being a place of wonder with so much being unexplained. What are you currently enchanted by? Or maybe you want to tell us about something you were enchanted by when you were writing your book, because there's so much myth and legend that you touch on from the UK.
1: Yeah, I mean, I was really struck by what he was talking about there, that the disenchantment of the world and the Western world in particular. And that's something that I'm really kind of rallying against, that there is so much magic and mystery in some of these older stories, in the older myths and legends, in these kind of traditions and beliefs that were about sort of bringing good luck or supposedly bringing about a good harvest or whatever. And I think that what I love about myths and some of these older tales is that they kind of reinfuse the magic and that sense of wonder of not knowing sometimes why a landscape looks the way that it does. You know, saying that this is where a giant fell over and you know, was laid to rest. I love the way that those sorts of stories fuel the imagination in a way that a pure kind of geological survey cannot.
0: Yeah. Thank you, Zakia. That's it for part one of the show, but don't go away. Still to come, my conversation with the Spanish filmmaker Carla Simón. We hear from the Mandalorian and Grogu stars Pedro Pascal and Sigourney Weaver, and there's folk music from Mongolia. The Arts Hour's back after this.
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0: Welcome back to The Arts Hour from the BBC World Service with me, Nikki Beatty. And if you've only just joined us, here's what you missed in the first half of the show. We heard from Texan country music star Casey Musgraves, the Indigenous Australian filmmaker Warwick Thornton, and the Indian-born American author Amitav Ghosh. Our cultural critic this week is Zakia Sewell. She's still with me in the studio. And together, we'll be hearing my conversation with the Spanish filmmaker Carla Simón, from British artist Lubaina Hamid, and we've got music from Mongolia. First, though, the Chilean-born actor Pedro Pascal achieved stardom through his breakout TV roles in Game of Thrones and Narcos. He followed up with a leading role in the excellent The Last of Us, and he also plays the title character in The Mandalorian, set in the Star Wars universe, which has become so successful as a TV series that it's now spawned a feature film, The Mandalorian and Grogu.
14: We've all heard stories of the Mandalorian bounty hunter and a child.

0: another 80s sci-fi franchise, Alien. She and Pedro Pascal spoke to the BBC's Roman Kemp about their love of the original Star Wars films.
1: For someone my age, the Jabba the Hutt, Return of the Jedi, was probably the movie that I got the most excited ever to have finally gotten tickets for, which is where Jabba the Hutt made the first appearance in the first act of the movie. It's this terrifying creature, and yet at the same time, you're fascinated by him, and it's a wonderful imprint. So I think it's just so brilliant and original that John and Dave Filoni are making them maybe central characters.
2: Have you said too much?
3: Yeah, exactly.
1: You never know in Star Wars land.
4: Sigourney, for you, obviously, I mean, you're a sci-fi legend in itself. I mean, Alien, you know, Avatar, and joining Star Wars, this whole universe, it's new for you, obviously. How exciting was it?
5: So exciting and completely unexpected. I get to be a pilot of an X-Wing, and that is probably the most exciting flying I will ever do.
4: I was going to say, were you a big fan of the original films?
5: Yes. I mean, I saw them, and I saw it in a fabulous theater in New York in 1977, and it was, I think, such a game changer for the cinematic experience in the theater and in front of you. And I loved how the world was populated with all these different aliens who got along for the most part, not knowing that I was going to end up in an alien world where there was no getting along.
4: Well, Pedro, fans of The Mandalorian, they know, obviously, The Mandalorian doesn't take his helmet off. It's part of who he is. But there is a huge action water sequence in this film, and the helmet comes off. But this was good for you because the water sequence, I didn't realize you used to be a competitive swimmer.
1: As a kid, we were in the state of Texas. They take swimming very seriously.
4: You don't need to be modest, though. It's competitive swimming at the least.
1: I went from swimming to drama pretty quickly.
0: Pedro Pascal discussing The Mandalorian and Grogu. Zaki Sewell is our cultural critic this week. So I gather you're not particularly a fan of Star Wars, so this is probably not a film for you. But what about sci-fi more generally?
6: Do you know what? I feel like I probably should give Star Wars another go. I'm sort of inspired.
0: Why?
6: I'm inspired.
0: No, you've made your decision. It's fine. Move on.
6: I like to remain open. But yeah, sci-fi is not necessarily my thing. But I did recently start reading the works of an incredible African-American writer named Octavia Butler.
0: Yes.
6: Who has written some incredible books that you could describe as sci-fi. They're kind of, you know, imagining dystopian futures. There's a series called The Parable of the Sower, which is set kind of around now. She wrote it, I think, in the 90s, and it sort of imagines a dystopian future and this woman who basically starts a new religion. And it's a bit dark and depressing, but I found them utterly captivating, and I've been obsessed with her writing ever since. So that's my little kind of dab. I've been dabbling in the sci-fi.
0: No, but I like that. And for me, I'm with you. Sci-fi is not my genre. It's not my thing at all. Neither are talking animals, but everybody who listens knows that already. But anything that's near future that I could imagine that seems like it's possible, that really does get me. And that is sci-fi or future fantasy, whatever we want to call it. Thank you, Zakia. You're listening to The Arts Hour from the BBC World Service. I'm Nikki Beatty. Spanish director Carla Simón's third film, The Exquisite Romería, premiered in competition at last year's Cannes Film Festival. It takes us on a poignant journey as 18-year-old Marina, a budding filmmaker, arrives in Vigo, Galicia, on Spain's Atlantic coast in 2004, armed with her digital video camera and her late mother's diary. She's on a mission to find out more about her biological father, Fon. He died there of AIDS-related illnesses, and his family still lives there. As she reconnects with them, Marina's given many variations on the story of her parents and their love, all quite different to what she's always been told, and she discovers secrets and shame. When I spoke to Carla from her editing suite in Barcelona, I asked about the genesis of the film.
7: I think it was born out of the frustration I felt for not being able to know the love story of my parents because they died when I was a kid. So I don't have them here to tell me how they met, you know, how they were. So I tried to reconstruct the story through my family. But because they died of AIDS and the

0: were into heroin, you know, like their deaths and their memory is a stigma in my families. So when I try to reconstruct the story through my family's narratives, the memories are very subjective, you know, and I feel that I cannot fully trust, and I try to put the pieces together, but sometimes they don't match. So I realized that memory works in a very fascinating way. It's very emotional, and that's why I decided to kind of try to make this film and to be able to talk about memory, but also to create the images of my parents that that I was lacking.
1: So, what does Romeria actually mean?
0: You know, in Spain, it has two meanings. In the south, the meaning is more like a pilgrimage, you know, like a kind of a spiritual journey that it has a religious connotation. And then in the north of Spain, the meaning is more like a local festivity, you know, like a village festivity. So it has this connotation of celebration that for me, I think it was appropriate for the film as well, because I wanted it to be a celebration of the generation of my parents, because we don't talk so much about them, about these deaths that we had in Spain in the 80s, because many people like my parents died of AIDS and drug-related deaths, you know, and it was a period where this affected a lot in Spain. Spain had the highest rate of AIDS in Europe, you know. So the film wanted also to kind of give some memory to them and also celebrate, because I feel that they were the generation that kind of broke with the old and conservative values of Spanish society that was coming from the dictatorship.
1: So after Franco's reign,
0: Yeah.
1: people
0: Yes,
1: just
0: exactly.
1: went, they really grabbed their freedom in sometimes quite
0: Yes.
1: extreme ways.
0: Exactly. It was a really happy period, no? It was a transition. But at the same time, there was this other side, because the freedom went in all the possible ways.
1: So you immerse us into a family's world. And I think I said this to you before when we talked about your last film, Alcaraz. There is a naturalism and a sense that we are actually watching real life unfold. And yet, I know because I watch enough film, it's incredibly composed and poetic. So I wanted to know how you directed those actors and built the scenes so that they felt lived in rather than performed.
0: Well, I think that the first important thing is to choose them right. And I try to choose the actors who are a little bit like the characters somehow. Actually, you know, Marina, the protagonist, she's not an actress. It was her first time on a screen.
1: She is extraordinary.
0: Yes, she is. And she was very close to the character. And obviously, there was something complicated here, because she had to portray two characters, no? Like Marina and her mom. But then once I had the whole family, we spent a lot of time together improvising moments that could have happened before the story of the film. And because the story happens in two times, the 2000s and
1: And
0: also
1: the
0: the 80s,
1: 1980s, yes.
0: yes, we did two different kind of rehearsals, no? Like some of them were set in the 80s and some of them were set in the 2000s. And so in a way, all the family could kind of have a shared memory and make sure that all the characters feel that they are a family, you know, instead of acting, they really have some emotions for each other, because they have spent enough time together to feel that, no?
1: I like the water and the sailing and the swimming and the cooking sardines on the beach. I could almost feel like the salt drying on my skin. And I was lucky enough to be on a wooden boat on water last summer. So when I could hear the creaking of the boat and I could see the slight movement, I was there. But were you actually shooting in a small boat?
0: Yes,
1: How
0: we
1: did you
0: did.
1: do, how did you film in such a small space?
0: I mean, we chose a big boat, but it's like sailing boats, so they are never big. So it was not huge. And then actually the boat of the father was even smaller, no? So it's complicated to shoot in a boat because of the space. You don't have like many ways to shoot things, because the space is very limited. But yeah, everything that happens inside the boat, we shot it in the harbor. But then when they were sailing, we were sailing for real, no? So we were doing like with a small crew, embracing the wind. But there was a day that was very magical, and that it's a proof of what can happen in the sea, that we had this drone to shoot from the, you know, from another
1: an aerial
0: perspective.
1: Shot, yes.
0: Yes. And then the wind came and the drone went into the sea. So it was a catastrophe, you know, because we thought that obviously we never found these images. And we were very sad, but then suddenly in the afternoon, we had to shoot a scene where in the script it said, the dolphins come out, you know? And suddenly the dolphins came out, you know?
1: Wow.
0: So you have this kind of thing.
1: So that
0: you know,
1: was for real?
0: For real, yeah, for real.
1: I thought that might have been stock footage, actually.
0: No.
1: Oh, wow.
0: It was for real.
1: That's amazing.
0: So that's the thing with the sea, no? That it gives you and it takes you.
1: Yes. Well, there's another beautiful scene that will stay in my mind, which is when we see the flotilla. So all those boats with their flags moving in the wind, and then someone is blessing the souls that have been lost at sea. What was that?
0: That's something that happens every year. It's a festivity to celebrate Virgen del Carmen, the saint of the sailors.
1: Okay.
0: Like all the boats go and people celebrate, basically, and they eat in their boats and they are together, and then they have this moment where they throw all the flowers to the sea. No?
1: Yeah. So was that actually happening, or did you set that up?
0: Yeah.
1: That was happening?
0: No.
1: Okay.
0: That was happening, and we shot on the day that this was planned. That's why we had really bad weather. But it was also something magical.
1: But you took your seasickness tablet, so you were okay,
0: yes.
1: Right?
0: yes, totally fine.
1: And there are a couple of references during the film to the musical duo Lole y Manuel, or Manuel. Mm-hmm. What do they mean to you? Tell me about them.
0: I love them because I learn about them through my mom's letters.
1: Okay.
0: No? So in the film, there is this diary that Marina has, that it was not actually a diary. I made it out of my mom's letters. And these are letters that she wrote to her friends and family, and that I collected, and that are a very important testimony for me, because it's a way to hear her talking somehow.
1: Yes.
0: No, the way that she expresses herself, the way that she speaks about work and friends and family and drugs, no? And she portrays her way of living, and somehow it's a generational portrait, no?
1: Yes.
0: So in one of these letters, she talks about Lole and Manuel. So when I discovered that letter, I was like, let me check who they are. And I found them amazing. They were a couple and they were doing flamenco, but more like contemporary flamenco at that time, no? And it's very emotional.
1: Carla Simón talking to me about her latest film, Romería. Zakia, would you want to see this film as a result of what you've just heard us chatting about?
2: It sounded fascinating, and I loved the way that she was talking about her experiences filming in the ocean, and this idea of, you know, I imagine as a filmmaker, you have all these kind of grand visions, and then the natural elements, you know, luck, fate, chance, the things that are possible and the things that are not. But I loved what she was talking about there, about the dolphin sort of coming out and just in that exact moment.
1: Honestly,
2: and
1: I didn't think that was real in the film. I thought it was stock footage that she'd blended in. So that was magical.
2: And also, I love those reflections on, you know, that kind of era after Franco, and this idea of people claiming their freedom and excess, and this sort of explosion of experience after a dictatorship, and then those kind of darker legacies that came after that. So yeah, fascinating, and I would love to I'd have to give it a watch.
1: Zakia, thanks so much. You're listening to The Arts Hour from the BBC World Service. When Lubaina Hamid won Britain's Turner Prize, one of the most prestigious awards in the art world, she was the first black woman to do so and the oldest person. She was born in Zanzibar, part of what is now Tanzania, and grew up in the UK. Her father died of malaria when she was young, leaving her mother, a textile designer, to raise her alone. As an artist, Lubaina combines colourful patterns with politics, something she's clearly taken from her upbringing, as she recalled when she spoke with the BBC's John Wilson.
3: The whole flat was always filled with art, the sculptures, small sculptures, or prints or paintings. There were fabrics, you know, there were fabulous curtains, or was plain carpets, I have to say. She never went in for pattern carpets. funny that, you know, beautiful cushions. So everything was very simple and not really expensive, but well found, you know, well chosen.
4: Tasteful.
3: Yeah, I guess.
4: She had good taste.
3: Yeah, she did. I've often described that every weekend, because she worked as a textile designer, you know, 5 days a week. She'd go out in the morning, go to the studio where she was the head of many other textile designers and work with them all day, like a job, rather than wafting about a studio in a kind of floaty dress. She was like going to the office. So in the afternoon on Saturdays, we'd either go to a museum or an art gallery, or we'd go to department stores and we just wander around and look at fabric, we'd look at dresses, we'd look at furniture, we'd look at curtains, we look at ceramics, and just talk about them. Even as a kind of really young teenager, that's what I was doing with her.
4: You are often described as an activist artist. How much did your mother encourage at an early age a political sensibility or a social awareness in you?
3: She certainly didn't discourage it. You know, she was very aware of, you know, in the 60s, we were at all those big celebrations of East African countries getting their independence. Mm. So that was an incredibly political moment. It was a lot of parties, but it was for a political reason. You know, so we would talk about the situation in South Africa. She knew lots of South African musicians, filmmakers. So in that kind of creative route to political change, she was very aware of it and surrounded me one way or another with those sort of people. But she wasn't a particularly political person herself.
4: So much of your work explores aspects of empire, of slavery, of ownership, and the notable example being a piece called Naming the Money from 2004, which features 100 life-size cut-out figures, all of them black. Mm. Who were these people?
3: Well, to be honest, I made them up. In a sense, what I was doing was taking people out of European paintings, the people who were squashed in at the very edges of those paintings of fabulous landowners, aristocrats across Europe, and in a sense taking them out of those paintings and making an installation, a painting if you like, with them, as if they were all at a wedding or all at a market or all together in a room. Mm. And I wanted to show that having been kind of wrenched from who they really were, that those enslaved people, those captured Africans, were somebody. They had names, they had families, and they were doing something.
4: And these are painted figures, but not painted on canvas or on the wall. They're freestanding and life-size. So what's the significance of the cutouts?
3: Well, you can walk amongst them. You can be part of that scene. Yeah, it's not something that's over there. It's something that's in the room with you.
1: The visual artist Lubena Hamid and our cultural critic today, Zaki Asuel, has just got back from the Venice Biennale. What was her pavilion like? Because she's in the British Pavilion. She is our artist there.
2: Yeah, it was a beautiful exhibition. She had this gorgeous sound design, which sort of, you know, birds tweeting and a kind of natural sounds sort of evoking Britain's green and pleasant landscape. And there are all sorts of questions that you were confronted with when you walked in about your relationship to place and belonging. So how long have you, been in the place that you live? Were your parents born in that place? And the whole sort of display, the whole exhibit seemed to be a reflection on identity, belonging. There are lots of craftspeople sort of at work. You see architects, you see chefs, you see dressmakers, all kind of in quiet acts of work. And all of the figures, most of the figures were black, and there was a slight sense of unease in some of their faces. Wondering perhaps, or do they belong?
1: Do they belong?
2: Do they belong? Yeah. But perhaps my favourite part of the exhibition were a series of oars that had been painted in these gorgeous shapes and colours. And, you know, listening to her in that clip, that influence of her mother's textile design and sort of, you know, going through the department stores and seeing all these kind of textiles and designs really came through in the exhibition. So it left me with a lot of questions.
1: I think the best art always does, doesn't it? As a cultural adventurer, you have explored in your own work that sense of belonging that Lubaina is talking about, as well as travelling around the UK. A few years ago, you went to Karakou. Will you tell us a little bit more about that?
2: Absolutely, yeah. So my grandparents came to the UK from Karakou in the 1960s. And my mum was born here. But there's always been this sense of this pull to go back and learn more about this island that my grandparents left. So in my early 20s, I decided to go back because my grandma had told me that my great-grandfather, her father, was a drummer on the island and that he was involved in a tradition that takes place. They're called Big Drum. So quite a few years back now, I think it was 2018, I went back and I made a documentary about this search for my great-grandfather's presence, learning more about the Big Drum tradition, which is a kind of ancestral tradition of drumming and dancing that has ultimately been passed down since the slavery era, where people remember the ethnic groups of their enslaved ancestors in dance and song.
1: We can hear a clip from your documentary now, and this is the part where musicians from Sierra Leone come back to Karakou and they're sharing an experience?
2: Absolutely, yes. Well, the wonderful thing about this tradition is that they have managed to remember the specific names of ethnic groups that were brought to the island during the slave trade. So the Igbo and the Temne of Sierra Leone. So you imagine, despite all of the efforts of the colonial powers to sever people from their indigenous languages, their traditions, and the connection to the places from which they were taken through the music, through these dances, they've managed to maintain that link. And what we'll hear is contemporary members of the Temne people in Sierra Leone coming back to Karakou and recognising this shared connection and destiny.
5: John Angus Martin.
6: We decided that it would really be good if we could bring some individuals from Sierra Leone to visit Karakou to show them that some of their specific elements of their culture are still alive 200 years after enslaved people were brought to the Caribbean. Once the ferry landed in Karakou, there were big drum dance people already waiting, and they started dancing, the drums playing. And I think once the Sierra Leoneans walked off the ferry, they were really surprised to hear something that sounded so familiar to them.
5: Music from Sierra Leone. Music from the Temne in Karakou.
1: So that was from Big Drums on Little Karakou, your documentary, Zakia. Thank you. Finally, on today's Arts Hour, more music. I know you're a folk fan. What about Mongolian folk or Mongolian music in general?
2: I have surprisingly dabbled a little bit.
1: What? Mongolian. Not to sing it.
2: No, not myself, no. That seems like you need a lot of training to do that. Ooh, that kind of throat singing. There is a Mongolian singer called Enji, who I really love, and she fuses traditional folk, Mongolian folk music with jazz, and she's put out some really beautiful albums recently. So that's my little foray into Mongolian music.
1: Well, Anda Union is a band from Inner Mongolia, and autonomous region of China. Coming from differing ethnic nomadic cultures, their sound reflects the region's tribal traditions. And when they toured the UK recently, one of their electrifying gigs was recorded for the BBC. Here's a taste.
7: Hello, London! Oh, good to see you again. So happy. Really, and the best wishes for you. This song is nomadic song. It is about Mongolia's way of life and how we live in harmony with nature.

0: Music from Inner Mongolia, that's Ander Union. And that is it for this week's Arts Hour. Thank you for your ears and thank you to both my guests, Carla Simon and Zakia Sewell. For now, from me, Nikki Beatty, studio managers Andrew Garrett and Sarah Hockley, and producers Kieran Birmingham and Nikki Paxman, see you next week.
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2: 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Over the next hour, we'll bring you readings from some of our favourite magazines and supplements. Recorded in the Perth studios of Vision Australia Radio, my name is Doug Cunningham, and today I'm joined by Kate McKenzie and Simone Smith. Today's topics include Wollongong researchers working to create shark deterrent surfboards and van life. Now, over to Kate for our first article.
3: And this first article is close to my heart. It is about Wollongong researchers who are working to create shark deterrent surfboard fins. And I have surfers I know and love, so this will probably be good for them. It's by Brooke Chandler and Melinda James. It's from the ABC. Surfboard fins fitted with shark deterrent technology are being developed in New South Wales to help reduce deadly shark encounters. A $2.5 million research project by the University of Wollongong, the UOW, in partnership with UNSW and Gowing Brothers, is working to design and manufacture the product in the wake of recent shark attacks. Four non-fatal shark bites were recorded in January along the New South Wales coastline within 48 hours, sparking the closure of dozens of beaches. Mark Inhet Pernuis from UOW Surf Flex Lab says this is an industry response to shark attacks in Australia over the past 12 months. The project, co-founded by the Australian Composites Manufacturing Cooperative Research Centre, aims to incorporate established technologies designed to inhibit a shark's ability to detect and attack humans. Professor Mark said the fins will be made with 3D print composite material embedded with electronic devices, including an electromagnetic system. Electromagneticism targets a shark's highly sensitive electrosensory system located on its nose by causing sensory overload that results in discomfort and involuntary muscle spasms, often prompting the animal to turn away. Mark says by putting an electric field in the fins, that creates a field around surfboards that can confuse the sharks rather than attract them. One of the biggest challenges so far has been working out how to combine each smart device within a fin that could be attached to various surfboards. Mark says surfboard fins usually weigh up to 100 grams, so there's not a lot of space involved. We're also trying to put performance measurements in there that allows you to track how fast you're going and how critical your turn is. Potential game changer, says survivor. Shark attack survivor turned motivational speaker Brett Connellan said if the technology worked, it could allow surfers and sharks to safely coexist in the water. He said, "I don't have any hate towards sharks and I love to see a world in which people can learn to coexist," he said. Technology like this, I think, is a great step in the right direction to give people the confidence that if they do go to the beach, they can either make a choice themselves as to take the risks they're going to take. Surgeons managed to reconstruct Mr. Connellan's thigh by transplanting part of his back muscle to replace the lost quadricep after a great white shark bit his leg at Bombo Beach 10 years ago. The Berry local has since learned to walk and surf again. He said having that peace of mind that you're doing that extra turning the odds in your favour, if you will, is something I could get behind and I hope a lot of other surfers do as well. As long as the fins are made of, in most cases, fiberglass, I can't see too many issues as far as performance arising. The hope is to eventually manufacture and sell the smart fins as a shark-safe product following testing. Mark has said it would start with trialling the fins and surfboards in the ocean, and later stages could involve trials in the presence of marine animals, but only where justified and under strict ethical oversight. Any testing involving surfers would require approval through UOW's human research ethics processes, while trials involving marine life would also require clearance from the relevant Animal Ethics Committee. Director of Flinders University Marine and Coastal Research Consortium, Charlie Hooveniers, said any new shark attack mitigation measure was welcome and added to a growing pool of personal shark deterrents. But Professor Hooveniers said he would prefer the new fins be tested with potentially dangerous sharks to determine how much it can reduce shark bites. A few personal deterrents have been scientifically and independently tested on large predatory sharks, he said. And while electronic deterrents were the most effective by far, not all electric deterrents are equal, and some electric fields do not affect shark behaviour sufficiently to reduce the risk of shark bites. Marcus said the project was not just about creating smart surfboard fins. In bigger vision, in that this technology can be applied much more broadly, not just by surfboards, but to other watercraft, diving equipment and surf rescue systems, he said. Current New South Wales shark smart measures like drones, tagging and drum lines are about detecting and managing sharks at a beach or regional level. What we're developing sits alongside that as an additional layer of safety at the individual level. A New South Wales Department of Primary Industries and Regional Development spokesperson said in addition to its 2025-26 Shark Management Program, it has funded research exploring the effectiveness of personal deterrents and published those findings in a fact sheet. A spokesperson said, the department recommends that surfers and swimmers consider using independently scientifically tested personal deterrents. Other personal deterrents will be added to the facts sheet as they are determined to be effective by appropriate scientific studies. Well, I hope they do find something that works. That story was by Brooke Chandler and Melinda James, Wollongong researchers working to create shark deterrent surfboard fins, and it was from the ABC.
4: From the Australian Country magazine, we have Van Life, written by Kirsty McKenzie. It's barely midday in the West Australian Coral Coast town of Kalbarri, but Annabelle and Paul Riley are ready for a nap. They've been up since 4:30 a.m. and on the water since daybreak, cruising on a lobster pot pool tour along the cliff-lined coast. They've been out with a licensed fisherman, checking pots, pulling in dozens of rock lobsters, throwing many back to the ocean and feasting on the catch of the day. Plus, they brought four more rock lobsters back to the 21-foot Wonderland Hornet van they've called home since January last year in 2025. So that's dinner sorted for the next couple of nights. The Rileys are living the dream with their 3-year-old daughter, Georgie, and 13-year-old cattle dog, Ellie. They've joined a growing band of young Australian families who are enjoying an extended sabbatical from the workaday world and are travelling around the country, either doing the big lap or spending extended periods in places they've always dreamt of visiting. Long-time readers of Australian Country may remember we first met Annabelle and Paul a decade ago when they were living in Paul's hometown of Condobolin in the New South Wales Central West. Paul is an electrician and Annabelle, who also grew up in the region on a farm of Yugara, is a nurse administrator, and they've restored a gorgeous century-plus home in the centre of town. They sold that property in 2015, moved to Noosa on Queensland's Sunshine Coast and restored another home, which they sold last year. We'd initially intended just to do it up and flip it, Annabelle says, but we kind of fell in love with it and got married in the yard. It wasn't until Georgie was born in 2022 that we realised we actually wanted to be closer to our family, somewhere we could easily visit for a weekend. We sold the house and decided to hit the road and hopefully find somewhere where we'd really like to put our roots down. Although that will inevitably be in New South Wales, the Rileys decided to take the long road home with a four-wheel drive and an off-road van to travel for as long as they can afford and desire, or until Georgie starts school at the beginning of 2028. They eased into van life, visiting friends at Byron Bay for an extended holiday, and then catching up with family and more friends as they parked up on a friend's farm near Forbes for another month. Then they headed west along the Murray River to Mildura and to the Clare Valley before tracking north to Uluru, Kings Canyon, Alice Springs, and Katherine. Next extended stop was in Darwin, where Annabelle's brother is based with his job in the ADF, before heading across to the Kimberley, down the WA coast to Exmouth, Ningaloo, and now Kalbarri. At press time, they plan to continue down the coast to Perth, then duck home across the Nullarbor for Christmas before heading back through Victoria and South Australia to explore the southwest of WA during 2026. It's just amazing to wake up each morning and realise you're not on the hamster wheel and don't have to face the daily grind of work, Annabelle says. When you take a career intermission, it's an opportunity to work out what you really want to do, which at this stage is make our investment money work for us rather than us work for money. That's assuming interest rates work in our favour. And, of course, we don't look like missing the boat on the property market. Unlike many travellers, the Rileys don't stick to the rule of threes. No more than 300 kilometres or 3 hours driving in a day. Always stay for 3 nights and arrive at your next destination by 3 in the afternoon. Apart from school holidays, we don't book ahead, Annabelle says. That means if we like a place, we can stay longer, and if we don't, we can move on. She cautions that life on the road is not as cheap as some might imagine. Fuel is expensive. In remote parts, it can cost $450 to fill up their ram. Campsites vary in price, anywhere from $20 to $50 a night. The Rileys balance this out by free camping when they can and count some beach campsites, albeit with a weather eye out for crocs, as some of their favourite spots. Our van is well set up with solar panels, and provided the sun is shining, we can exist very comfortably off-grid, Annabelle says. We've been grateful we have air conditioning and a diesel heater for when it gets cool. Starlink is also a game changer, as it means we can keep in touch with everyone. We have an induction cooktop, an air fryer, and a barbecue, and thanks to Paul's cooking, we eat very well. We're not big on eating out, but we do enjoy sourcing local produce. Some of the station stays sell their own beef. Pardoo Station sold incredible Wagyu, and Ballara Station's meat was pretty good too. Along with unforgettable scenic natural wonders, Annabelle lists spending concentrated time with Georgie and being able to watch her grow in confidence and sociability with all the new encounters as some of the most positives. Forging new friendships is another. We've met some amazing people on the road, she says. If we're heading in the same direction, we keep running into each other. I'm sure some will become lifelong friends. We keep in touch with each other's travels via an app called Polar Steps. Annabelle is hard-pressed to think of negatives with their adventure. I miss having a dishwasher, she admits, when pressed, and access to a regular hairdresser. Because we've downsized, we seem to go through clothes more frequently. That's when Vinny becomes your best friend. But then I've always loved a thrift shop and I can't help having a look around for things for when I do have a house again. Although they're not sure when that will be, the Rileys say they plan to include Tasmania in their travels and have a good look around regional New South Wales before they set up camp for good. We've got another trip to Darwin for a family event mid-next year, and in April, we're going to Texas in the US for the wedding of my exchange family's host brother. For people who have nothing to do, it seems like we have quite a bit going on. And that was Van Life by Kirsty McKenzie from the Australian Country Magazine.
2: 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It's great to have your company. Stay tuned for an article about what I learnt about myself after quitting TV for a month. But right now, here's an article about Hannah Watson's journey through surgery. Hannah Watson's journey through surgery and para powerlifting pain to Glasgow Commonwealth Games, ABC. In just a few short years, Hannah Watson has become an icon and a leading light in para powerlifting. She wants to empower women, girls, and disabled athletes to get into sport because she knows firsthand that it can completely change your life. But as proud as she is in her ability to be that inspiration to the next generation, that comes with pressure and expectation far beyond how many plates she racks up. The weight's definitely there, and so many tell me not to feel the pressure of that, she said. Major surgery in November led to Watson being reclassified again, and there were questions about whether she would still be eligible for para sports. As the doctors operated, her team held their breath until it was revealed she was still disabled enough to compete. My general manager said to me, "If I don't have you, I may not have a program," she said. "I did feel a considerable amount of weight, but it's not a burden in a sense. It just means I've got to put my big girl panties on and make sure these kids get where they need to get and ensure Australia has some pretty big lifters to be proud of moving forward." When Watson initially tried to become a para powerlifter in 2016, she was told she wasn't quite disabled enough. Ironically, it was surgery trying to straighten her legs that changed that. Attempts to strengthen severely bowed legs with plates, some of which had to be taken out at a later date due to complications, all add up to about a dozen operations in the past decade. Breaking the legs down, having to redo them all over again, to pulling out the metal, then scooping them, having a look, testing the bone strength, and try to figure out why my bones want to be rogue, Watson said. In fact, many of the major events in Watson's lifting career are framed around how recently she's been under the knife. Watson was named Australia's women's heavyweight representative at this year's Glasgow Commonwealth Games. Only started powerlifting as a means to chart her progress after double osteotomies on both legs. "I really wanted to do something that helped me measure strength and helped me progress. And I know I'm on the right pathway," she said. "I was changing my gait and how I was actually walking, learning how to use the legs properly, considering they were bowed from birth." But Watson, who has a condition called bilateral metaphyseal dysplasia, had tried the benches as standard gyms, but the lack of safety and support kept her from truly pushing her limits. She said some of the meatheads were intimidated by her, and she struggled to find anyone to spot her in a safe and supportive way in commercial gyms, meaning she never wanted to go beyond 90 kilograms. Eventually, she sought out a specialist powerlifting venue in Brisbane. "That particular gym culture is far more inclusive and far more inviting because they want to help you. They want to see you succeed. They want you to push past that point," she said. 90 kilos was always that little comfort zone. It was my safety blanket. I knew I could do it. I could do it a few times. I was comfortable there, and I was happy there. I knew I could do more, but how could I do more? It came down to being in a gym culture that allowed me to do that. With the proper support in place, she blew past that barrier and was rapidly into triple figures. Once again, soon after an operation to remove a plate from her femur. I literally still had plasters on my scars from the surgery, and I did a bench-only competition like a week after, she said. I think that was the first time I hit 105 kilograms on the bench. Initially competing across bench, deadlift and squat, Watson pivoted to bench only after 2019, as more complications arose with the metal in her legs. The shift proved worthwhile as Watson was crowned women's 100 plus kilogram national champion in 2020 with an Oceana record of 130 kilograms. Not long after that, a man called Simon Bergner rang her partner and eventually Watson to suggest she should get into para powerlifting. Bergner helped her navigate the often tricky classification process, ultimately becoming her coach and one of her most trusted confidants. Only 8 months later, Watson won bronze in power powerlifting at the 2022 Commonwealth Games in Birmingham, becoming the first Australian woman to medal in the event. A few weeks later, she was crowned national champion once again, and by the end of 2024, she added Paralympian and world champion to a list of accolades, but her body was on fire. I've never felt my body go into overload mode before, she said. It was sending fireworks this time. It wasn't a little tiny flag of please just take a nap. I think having two major anaphylactic reactions to we don't know what, my body was in distress. And we continue to push ourselves. Whether you're an Olympian or Paralympian, you do push your body as hard as you possibly can push it. And I was pushing mine pretty hard. Over her 43 years, Watson has learned to listen to when her body is telling her something. With pain, the more you fight against it, the more you try and mask it or try to get rid of it, you can go down some pretty toxic pathways of being reliant on medications or being reliant on band-aid measures, she said. I didn't want to go down these pathways at all. There are medications I take to try and allow me to be functional throughout the day, but the pain is always there. So sorry to any Nigels out there, but pain is called Nigel to me. Nigel has no friends, sometimes, and Nigel is my best friend, sometimes. And I just need to understand why Nigel is sending me red signals sometimes. Para-athletes have so many more barriers and pain is my biggest barrier. And Nigel is the one that lets me know how hard I can push one day and what day I need to pull back. So in late 2024, she took 4 months off, staying active by painting her house and getting out into the garden. She said she considered quitting the sport, but couldn't stay away for long. As soon as I got back under that barbell again, that big giant smile comes back on my face, she said. I know where I need to be. I love doing what I do. And she'll be back doing what she loves in Scotland in a couple of months, leading the Aussie Charge for Gold on July 25th. Unlike the Paralympics, where athletes are broken into more specific weight groups to level out competition, the Commonwealth Games only has lightweight and heavyweight classes for men and women, with a lifter's body weight as well as what's on the bar taken into calculations. Watson was the heaviest woman in Birmingham, meaning she has to blow her competition out of the water if she wants to take gold. But Coach Bergner has some simple advice. He always tells me, just stay fat, lift heavy, and you'll be all right. And that was Hannah Watson's journey through surgery and para powerlifting pain to Glasgow Commonwealth Games from the ABC.
3: And our next story is also from the ABC by Corin Helbig. What I learnt about myself after quitting TV for a month. Late last year, I quit watching telly for a month. It was partly an experiment in self-control and habit breaking, but also a response to the unhappy realisation that watching shows had become my crutch to zone out. So I decided to kick the habit for a bit cold turkey. Surprisingly, in TV's place, slotted things I often felt too tired for. Playing music, doing puzzles, exercising, gardening, and heaps more reading. Worn out by work and the exhausting churn of climate crisis and chaotic world news, I'd retreat to a screen-based monotony, spending hours watching TV or streaming the latest series. I knew it wasn't great for my health, all that sitting and snacking. And worse, it stole motivation and time from things I love, such as veggie gardening. But often, flopping onto the couch and flicking on a show felt like the only thing I had energy left for in the evening. And I don't even have the relentless responsibility of kids. Examining it closer, I realised I was equating TV to rest, yet I still felt tired all the time. And I worried that if I was numbing out using binge watching as a comforting distraction from stress or a way to avoid dealing with emotions. Last year was a gradual process of examining such crutches in my life one by one. On New Year's Day, I decided to change my relationship with alcohol and ended up cutting my drinking by about two-thirds. Later, I wound back processed sugar and capped my daily social media use. Each of them had unintentionally become a fallback to numb out when life got hard, a way to soften stress or sidestep uncomfortable feelings. My strategy to shift them was twofold: make the old habit harder and keep a healthier option waiting in the wings. For example, I stopped buying processed sugary stuff and kept more fruit in the house. I put my phone in another room and borrowed more easy fiction reads from the library. Small environmental tweaks, I realised, often worked better than relying on sheer willpower. And rather than calling behaviours good or bad, I started asking whether they moved me toward the life I wanted or away from discomfort. When it came time to tackle the mindless TV watching that was swallowing too much of my life, I created what I like to call a personal library of rest. Because what's restful can depend on the day, I realised. Sometimes shoveling compost filled my cup. Other days I could barely muster the energy to run a bath. My library of rest collated alternatives I could turn to when tempted by TV, categorised by the energy and capacity levels each one required. For example, low energy rest, reading light novels, doing a puzzle while listening to music, weaving gentle stretching, napping, and hanging with my pets. Higher capacity rest, bike riding, a long walk, cooking, planting veggie seedlings, playing ukulele, journaling, and reading heavier non-fiction books. I modelled that on the spoon theory, coined by disability advocate Christine Misurandino, which highlights the need to pace and prioritise when managing fluctuating energy levels. The list helped reduce my mental load when choosing TV substitutes and find doable ways to rest, no matter how worn out I was feeling. Quitting TV for a month also helped grow my awareness of what it feels like when I'm overloaded or off kilter, and get better at sitting with stress or emotions instead of numbing them out. And because I love to apply permaculture thinking across my entire life, not just in my garden, I used its framework to

0: and accept feedback helped me build self-awareness about when and why I resort to marathon TV sessions. Now I consider the itch to binge watch a helpful flag or feedback loop, indicating that I'm emotionally overwhelmed or that I've been pushing myself too hard and need to slow down. When I mentioned my telly-free experiment in a group chat recently, several folks said they'd permanently quit TV, even sold their sets. I take more of a things in moderation approach to life rather than being rigidly all or nothing, so it's not a no to TV forever for me. I've kept my set and a streaming subscription and still regularly watch shows and movies. But I now approach it as more of a conscious choice, a treat even, rather than a daily fallback habit that eats precious hours out of my life. Ultimately, the experiment reminded me that time is my most finite resource and richest form of wealth, and that a more fulfilling life begins with mindfully choosing how I spend it. And that story was by Corin Helbig from the ABC, what I learned about myself after quitting TV for a month.
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1: 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Coming up, we have why romance and sexy book clubs are booming and what really controls our appetite. 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
6: This is Why Romance and Sexy Book Clubs Are Booming, found on WA Today by Lauren Ironmonger. Like many millennials, Larissa Chadwick's introduction to the world of romanticy was by way of the Twilight series in high school. I absolutely fell in love. I read them all in 1 week, and prior to that, I read absolutely nothing unless it was what we had to read for school, says the 30-year-old from South Sydney. Larissa Chadwick runs a monthly book club dedicated to romance fiction with her best friend and fellow club member, Regan McKean. Last year, Chadwick, who runs an Instagram or Bookstagram account dedicated to romance fiction, started a book club out of a desire to connect with other fans of the genre who could also keep up with her voracious reading appetite. Chadwick reads up to 10 to 12 books a month. The group, made entirely of other bookstagrammers aged 20 to 30, meet monthly to discuss the intricate worlds concocted by authors such as Sarah J. Maas, A Court of Thorns and Roses, Elle Kennedy, Love Song, and Elsie Silver, Chestnut Springs. It's that escapism of going to another world, and I think it's also a way to address lots of kind of political and real-world issues, but in a context of make-believe, says Chadwick. These books, some set in fantasy lands, others not, are also an escape from the perils of pursuing romance as a woman in 2026. We have lots of people in the club that are married or single, and it's just so interesting how easily we compare our book boyfriends to the real-world dating scene, says Chadwick, who is happily married. a book boyfriend will do absolutely

0: absolutely anything for you and cherish the ground you walk on. But in real life, it's hard to get a text back, as some of the girls would say. The genre, dominated by women authors, highlights what women are really looking for, she says. In other words, commitment, companionship, and the chance to believe that chivalry might not be dead after all. Chadwick thinks one of the biggest things people get wrong about romance fiction is they're full of smut. It's actually a whole world they've built. It's got different magical systems, languages, and things like that, she says. In an otherwise stagnating publishing landscape, romance fiction is booming, driven by young women and social media communities such as BookTok, a global online community of readers on TikTok. Couple this with growing demand for offline connection, and romance book clubs are popping up all around the world. These are strangers I've met on the internet, and now we've met everyone's husbands and seen a few dating cycles. We've got these really beautiful, genuine relationships, says Chadwick. Dr. Jodie McAllister, a romance author and academic, agrees the genre is booming, but points out that romance fiction has always been popular, even when it was shunted onto the back of the bookstores and no one was really talking about it. Lots of people were still reading it. She puts the current boom down to growing visibility for the genre, spurred by the rise of BookTok during the pandemic, popular feminism, and people shrugging off the label of guilty pleasure. Melbourne-based sex columnist and podcaster Laura Riscoli started her own reading group, aptly titled Sexy Book Club, this year. The idea initially was like Eyes Wide Shut, but a book club, she says. But while thematically the club might read sexy books, Riscoli emphasises it isn't about romance fiction. There's a group of women who really want to read erotica, basically like smut. But the kinds of books we're reading, they're more inviting political discussions about sex and sexuality, she says. Their most recent read was Big Swiss, Jen Began's 2023 novel about a transcriber working for a sex therapist who becomes fascinated by a 28-year-old gynecologist who had never had an orgasm. Other previous reads include The Sexual Life of Catherine M, a 2001 memoir by French art critic Catherine Millet. That novelist Edmund White called the most explicit book about sex ever written by a woman. For Riscoli, a writer who spends a lot of time thinking and writing about sex and relationships, the club is a way for her to pass these ideas with new people. I feel like all of my thought bubbles and trend-based knowledge always comes from a digital platform, TikTok, Instagram, whatever. And I was like, I want to build a space where people are learning new things offline. Riscoli's first event in January at her house attracted around 25 women. But after sharing the experience on Instagram, interest quickly snowballed. The club's May edition attracted dozens more readers, while she has 200 people in a WhatsApp group and 300-person-strong wait list. Most members are aged 23 to 35, and all are women or women identifying. Save for Riscoli's best friend Christian, a gay man who serves cocktails topless. She says some attendees are sex workers who might not feel comfortable talking about their work with family and friends. The reason why people are there mostly is because they feel like in their lives with family and friends, and maybe even partner, they don't have the language or level of comfort to talk about these kinds of things, she says, especially women. I think are really sick of not feeling clued into what's happening in the world and within their own bodies. For so long, women's sexuality and pleasure has been diminished in mainstream places, and we've come to a point in society where women are starting to be like, no, I really want to understand what it is that I like, and I want to understand why maybe I'm not happy in this relationship or why I haven't orgasmed. Rascoli is working out how to expand the event to cater for growing demand and plans to hold events interstate. For now, she's excited about the community of like-minded readers she's built. It's my dream. It's like being in a really smart, well-organized English literature class. And that was from WA Today, Lauren Ironmonger, Why Romance and Sexy Book Clubs Are Booming.
1: And now, what really controls our appetite, hunger, stress or habit? Joel Snape, The Guardian. Imagine you're in a meeting room when someone brings out the biscuits, a packet of Jammy Dodgers perhaps, or a nice little plate of custard creams. Maybe you want one, maybe you don't, but the chances are the people around you are all responding differently. Someone will grab a couple straight away. Someone else will eat one without seeming to notice. Another will barely be aware the biscuits exist. And someone will spend the whole meeting wanting one but not taking it. Our appetites and responses to food vary wildly. But what's going on behind the scenes to govern them? And has modern food somehow hijacked the process? Grab a biscuit or don't and settle in. First, it's important to distinguish between hunger and appetite, says Giles Yeo, a professor of molecular neuroendocrinology at the University of Cambridge and the author of Why Calories Don't Count. Hunger is a feeling. It's what happens in the run-up to you deciding you need something to eat. Appetite is everything that surrounds why we eat, including hunger, fullness, and reward, or how you actually feel when you eat. These three sensations all use completely different parts of the brain, but they all work together. Hunger is regulated by the hypothalamus, which sits behind the bridge of the nose at the base of the brain, monitoring your body's levels of blood sugar and the hormones leptin and ghrelin to check whether you're in an energy deficit. Fullness is regulated by the hindbrain, located roughly where your skull meets your neck. When your stomach stretches, the vagus nerve sends a signal to this area telling you that you're physically full. Reward, meanwhile, is regulated by a diffuse network of neurons that sit higher up in the brain, driven by dopamine and its search for pleasurable activities. All those parts of the brain speak to each other, which is why if you're really hungry, food that offers very little reward, like rice or bread, can be delicious, or why you can feel full but still feel ready for chocolate cake, because it's activating your reward system even though your hindbrain says you're full, says Yeo. It's like a triangle that changes shape depending on your circumstances, with appetite in the middle. So what's going on with the biscuits? Well, part of the reason we might respond differently to them is how hungry or full we are in the moment. But it's likely that genetics also plays a part. We all know people who love food and people who simply see it as fuel, Yeo continues. Food is fuel. People will get hungry eventually, but it happens far closer to the time that they actually need to eat than for others. It's also likely to be a matter of how much or how little food is needed to trigger the brain's reward response. We know there are more than 1,000 genes that influence our appetite, so it's a very complex system. Another element in all this is that scent, sight, and even sound cues activates the brain's appetite circuitry independently of how much energy we have stored, resulting in what neuroscientists called hedonic hunger. When we see food, sensory and olfactory input interacts with brain regions that regulate appetite and temporarily increase dopamine signaling, says Timothy Frey, a nutritional neuroscientist, that heightens our motivation to eat, even if our psychological energy needs have already been met. The sensation of hunger isn't coming from an empty stomach, but from a conditioned, cue-driven response where the brain and body are preparing for intake based on what you see. Sound can also play a part, with its influence coming from primarily through learned associations, like the repeated pairing of a sizzle or a crunch with a desirable taste or sensation. One more complication is that all three systems can be confused, or at least disrupted by stress. When we're stressed or experiencing some degree of cognitive overload or fatigue, the regulatory capacity of our prefrontal cortex is reduced. While appetite reward systems remain active, says Frey, the brain's demand for a rapid and reliable source of fuel also increases in response to stress. That creates a predictable imbalance. Stronger drive to eat with reduced ability to regulate that drive. Sugary, salty, fatty, and especially ultra-processed foods rapidly increase glucose availability and light up motivation pathways in the brain. And when we're stressed, the brain assigns higher priority to these foods because they provide quick and efficient energy. Appetite can also be disrupted over time when we overeat refined carbs, sugars, and fats frequently over a long period. Our receptors for insulin and leptin, which regulate energy, balance, and appetite, can become muted, reducing their responsiveness and making it harder for us to tell when we should stop eating. Food companies, of course, know all this and often respond to it by hijacking the systems that led us astray. Pumping delicious scents through the air in fast food restaurants, say, or designing foods that pair hyperpalatability with sensory cues like a satisfying crunch. To make matters worse, although our inbuilt satiety systems are fairly good at roughly judging the energy content of foods that are mostly fat or protein, they're terrible at estimating it in foods that mix refined carbs and fat, making it easy to enormously overeat things like biscuits, pastries, and pizza. Where does this leave us? Unfortunately, in a situation where our basic drives and biological mechanisms haven't changed much since our hunter-gatherer past, but are being exploited by the endless food options available. Many of us live in a super normal, overstimulating and energized food environment, says Frey. Our brains are saturated with cues to eat, but they aren't necessarily equipped to respond to so many cues for a long period of time. The best thing we can do for ourselves is to develop what I call food mind fluency, the ability to recognize what is driving the urge to eat in that moment and respond with awareness and conscious intention. This allows us to regulate and manage the sequence of events that occur between a food cue and a food response in practice, Frey says. That could mean inserting a brief pause before acting on the impulse to eat and asking a single question. What is generating that signal right now? Energy need, stress, habit, or exposure to a cue? That step energizes our prefrontal cortex, which allows us to shift our behavior from automatic to intentional. But when the vast majority of non-infectious diseases we face as a species are diet-related, preaching personal responsibility probably isn't enough. Personal responsibility is fine, and we need to talk about it and give people advice, as you know. But I also think it absolves policymakers and government from the public health decisions they need to take in order to try to improve our food environment. It has to be a holistic thing. And that was What Really Controls Our Appetite, Hunger, Stress or Habit, Joel Snape, The Guardian. On Vision Australia Radio, this is National Magazine. We're heading towards the end of our hour-long programme with just a couple of items remaining. Please stay with us for Tackling a New Game and Why Invasive Plants Can Harm Your Garden.
2: And here we are with the story Tackling a New Game. It's by Lachlan Mitchell from The Big Issue. Melbourne doesn't just host sport. It adopts it, reshapes it, and turns it into part of the city's identity. We've seen it with tennis in January, Formula One in March, and footy all winter and spring. Now, with the NFL committing to a regular season game at the MCG and Super Bowl viewership in Australia climbing each year, American football is no longer a novelty here. It's the next code my hometown is ready to make its own. It took a snake-wrangling Robert Irwin to announce that the Los Angeles Rams and the San Francisco 49ers were set to play a regular season game in Melbourne later in the year, on the 11th of September, with a view to it becoming a permanent fixture. It's a recognition of something already happening. The appetite is here, and Melbourne in particular is ready to stage global sport at scale. The MCG is one of the few venues in the world that can host an NFL game without making it feel like an exhibition. Some traditionalists will resist it. They always do. There will be predictable lines about protecting local codes or questions about whether Australia really needs another important sport. But Melbourne has never been a zero-sum sporting city. It didn't stop loving cricket when the Australian Open grew. It didn't abandon AFL when the A-Leagues arrived. The NFL's rise here has also grown organically through broadcast access, fantasy football, social media, and Australian player pathways. When we see local tacklers and punters like Jordan Malata, Michael Dixon, and Mitch Wishnowsky making NFL rosters, the league stops feeling foreign. It becomes reachable, personal. For years, the Super Bowl was treated like a curiosity in Australia, a Monday morning spectacle people watched for the ads, the halftime show, or the novelty of helmets and shoulder pads. Not anymore. Walk into pubs on Super Bowl morning and you'll find packed rooms, jerseys from multiple franchises, and fans who know the difference between a nickel package and a blitz. Friendship groups take leave to treat it like a sporting holiday. The building of these rituals could come down to the fact that Australians appreciate tactical complexity in sport. That's why AFL analysis shows thrive and why cricket strategy segments rate. The NFL is a strategist's game disguised as a collision sport. Once fans get past the surface, they stay for the chess match. Melbourne knows how to wrap a week, not just a game, around a sporting event. Expect fan festivals, live sites, junior clinics, and cross-code involvement. Plus, the time zone quirk of NFL games landing in our morning slots has actually helped rather than hurt its popularity. It turns the experience into a daytime event instead of a busier evening background viewing. Long brunches and extended watch parties become communal instead of passive. Will the NFL ever rival AFL, NRL, or cricket in our cities? Probably not. And it doesn't need to. Success isn't measured only in dominance. It's measured in staying power, turnout, and engagement. The Super Bowl used to feel like something we watched from afar. Now, with a regular season game on the way and NFL culture embedding itself in the city, it feels like something we're about to host, and host loudly. Melbourne doesn't just welcome big sport, it absorbs it. The NFL is next. That story was by Lachlan Mitchell from The Big Issue, Tackling a New Game.
0: From ABC Lifestyle by Jessica Schremer, why invasive plants can harm your garden and what you can grow instead. The colourful blooms of agapanthus, morning glory, gazania and foxglove might fill your garden plot with vibrancy and charm, but they also have the potential to quickly turn into your worst enemy. In certain states, these plants are considered weeds. Beyond spreading across your patch, they are a much bigger environmental problem than many home gardeners realise, says Carol Booth, Policy Director at the Invasive Species Council. Australia has a massive weed problem, and it's been estimated that 75% come from escaped garden plants, she says. As Dr. Booth explains, escaped garden plants not only invade bushlands and riparian areas along creeks and rivers, but also outcompete local plants and destroy native wildlife habitat. So how can you plant a sustainable, environmentally friendly garden that won't cause you future headaches? This is what horticulture experts recommend. A major hurdle to limiting the spread of invasive plants in Australia is the lack of national regulation in the nursery sector, Dr. Booth says. It's pretty crazy that the government relies on home gardeners to do the research necessary to make these wise decisions about what to plant, she says. The Australian government has identified 32 weeds of national significance, which are generally prohibited to sell, distribute, or grow. But there are thousands of other weeds in Australia which aren't illegal to sell or grow. It just depends on where you live. Horticulturalist Marg Allen works at the Victorian Indigenous Nurseries Co-op in Melbourne. She says most invasive plants which become garden escapees are chosen because they are hardy, drought tolerant and quick growing. Agapanthus is a favourite nasty, she says. It does look pretty en masse up your driveway, but it's known especially in wetter areas like the Mornington Peninsula to escape from people's properties. Miss Allen recommends checking your local council's weed list, Gardens for Wildlife programs, and speaking to nursery staff. It's an exciting opportunity for people to connect with nature and learn about their local area, said horticulturalist Alex Nozek, who works alongside Miss Allen at VINC. Home gardeners have an important role in supporting local insect and wildlife, he says. Other resources include the Grow Me Instead database or state initiatives such as Gardening Responsibly, Dr. Booth says. Here's what she recommends you grow instead of the more popular invasive plants: blue flax lilies, snapdragons, purple coral pea, paper daisies, and Lamandry species. While invasive plants are a threat to Australia's unique environment and biodiversity, they can also damage your backyard or apartment. If their roots are highly invasive, they might invade your sewage pipes or get into foundations. Certainly bamboos are known to do that, Dr. Booth says. University of Melbourne lecturer of urban horticulture, Dr. Jella Ivanikovic, says invasive plants outcompete other plants for resources like water, nutrients, and light. In some instances, they kill off other species. Using climbing plants as an example, she explains how they utilize their small tendrils to hook onto and wrap themselves around a fence, stem, or branch of another plant, spreading quickly. Morning glory, for instance, has a lot of problems shading out light, choking and suffocating plants that might even be growing underneath it, she says. It's one of the reasons Dr. Ivankovic Waters says growing native plants shouldn't be seen as an alternative, but rather the optimal choice. Growing native and indigenous plants in your backyard benefits local wildlife, biodiversity, the environment, and even your hip pocket. Many species require less water and some no fertilizers or pesticides, which means there are less costs involved. Fiona Cross, horticulturalist at Nillumbuk Shire's Edendale Nursery in Melbourne's northeast, says it's also important to understand the difference between native and indigenous plants. While native plants can be from anywhere in Australia, indigenous plants are naturally found in a local area. We grow plants that are found in the wild, in the bush, in Nillumbuk, so they'll be more suited to the area and often less likely to be invasive, she says, adding that native plants can also be invasive in the wrong environment. Indigenous plants also adapt well to local soils and climate conditions while enhancing wildlife corridors, she says. Having a diverse range of indigenous plants can attract a whole range of different insects, lizards, and animals to your garden. Miss Allen says whether you're growing plants in pots, in an apartment, or a home garden, there are various indigenous species that benefit the ecosystem. Golden everlasting daisies are a plant that brightens up a balcony and attracts pollinators, she says. Smaller flowers that attract bees, moths, and butterflies are important ecologically. A spokesperson for the Department of Climate Change, Energy and Environment and Water says the Australian government recognises the serious threat posed by invasive plants, including escaped garden plants, to the nation's unique native plants and animals. The government is developing a threat abatement plan in collaboration with state and territory governments. It will provide a national framework to reduce the impact of these weeds on native species and ecosystems, they say in a statement. The plan will set out a range of tools to address the threat, which may include regulation. And that was from ABC Lifestyle by Jessica Schremer, Why Invasive Plants Can Harm Your Garden and What You Can Grow Instead.
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7: Good News Week, a program of good news from across Australia and around the globe. Hello, I'm Roberta Birmingham, and reading with me today is Neil Tuckwell. In this first half of the program, we will be reading stories from the ABC Good News website, stories about everyday life, community, and achievement. Our first story, reef restoration brings back marine life and boosts Swan River's health, by Ashley Davis and Emma Wynne, from ABC Perth, posted on the 17th of May. 200 years ago, before the Swan River colony was formed, the river estuary known as the Derbal Yerrigan to the Noongar people was a unique environment. A lot of the base of the river was built of historical shellfish reefs, and that was a limestone base, said Dr. Brett Del Bozo, marine restoration manager at non-profit organisation The Nature Conservancy. We had calcium carbonate shells from thousands and thousands of years growing, and that hard substrate support was a habitat for fish and other species. It also was alive with the shellfish that were filtering water. Each shellfish can filter litres of water per day, and obviously that provides a lot of a cleaning service for our river system. From the 1920s to the 1950s, about 1 million tonnes of limestone that formed shellfish reefs was pulled out of the Swan Riverbed as a source of building materials. It left the riverbed severely degraded. What we've ended up with, unfortunately, is a lot of soft sediment in those deeper waters, Mr. Del Pozo said. Those soft sediments have high nutrient loads that can be stirred up and flow into the river. The changing climate is also putting more pressure on the river's health, making it more important than ever to bring those shellfish reefs back to the river, and with it the marine life that can filter the water. Shellfish reefs are a key component of dealing with the high nutrient loads. They will be able to filter out nutrients and address potential algal blooms, he said. They will also help the river adapt to changes in our climate and some of the stresses it's dealing with at the moment. 5 years ago, the Nature Conservancy, with the support of philanthropists and the state and federal governments, began a project to bring back those reefs. In 2023, when they began dumping limestone into the riverbed, they created about 6 hectares of reef in the river around the Attardale and Freshwater Bay, in what had been areas of soft sediment. We were lucky to partner with agriculture industry and grow 160 tonnes of mussels in Coburn Sound. And those mussels were translocated onto our reefs in November 2022 to really kickstart it in those first few months. Those mussels began almost immediately filter feeding on those reefs and really providing a foundation. Due to warm conditions shortly after, there was a big loss of mussels over the following summer. But Mr. Del Pozo said shellfish numbers had come back strongly. We now have mussels, oysters and scallops growing on those reefs, he said. A bonus benefit has been the impact on fish stocks. We're seeing finfish colonise the reef and a whole range of other key species of our river actually using that as habitat in those deeper waters, he said. They provide a whole range for snapper and a lot of our breeding, key breeding stock of recreational species, which is fantastic to see. Ongoing monitoring of the reefs will now be done by the Department of Biodiversity, Conservation and Attractions, the DBCA, while the Conservancy plan to turn its focus to the health of the river in shallower areas. We've just installed a pilot, which is a reef structure fabricated close to shoreline, which provides shoreline protection, Mr. Dalpozo said. We have around the Swan River the ongoing issue of loss of our sandy beaches and erosion of our shoreline, which obviously impacts infrastructure, but it also threatens habitats as well, such as our riparian vegetation, seagrass, and a lot of those key habitats we lost. Plus, it removes beaches, which are a big part of our recreation for our local community. By creating artificial reef structures just offshore, the group hopes to stabilise the river foreshore, removing some of the wave energy coming in and reducing erosion. And that story was Reef Restoration Brings Back Marine Life and Boosts Swan River's Health, from ABC Perth, posted on the 17th of May.
5: Also from the 17th of May, but from Nikita Jagger at ABC Mid-North Coast, Sydney lawyer was stressed out by her mortgage, so she sold up and bought a van. Sydney-based lawyer Phoebe McDougall can afford to rent or even buy a property, but instead she chooses to live in a van. In 2021, Ms. McDougall sold her Coogee apartment before moving into a $600 a week rental in Manly. But she left both in exchange for life on the road. The stress that came with the mortgage for me was not worth it, she said. The 37-year-old is among a number of professionals who are choosing to live in vans amid soaring property prices. In order to afford the mortgage payments on the Coogee apartment, Miss McDougall said she was forced to rent out a bedroom. She said there was a lot of pressure to own a house while working as a lawyer in the city. Once I was in Sydney in that corporate lifestyle, it felt like that was the goal that you had to get to, she said. It was more rewarding to be living on my own, even if it is a small tin can on wheels. Ms. McDougall is based in Sydney, where she works out of an office in the CBD, but often travels to regional areas to represent her clients. She said her lifestyle helped her manage the stress of work. I think in my industry we're faced with a lot of heavy traumatic content, and to be able to finish work, go home, and switch off, and that home be surrounded by a beach or gum trees, is such a privilege, she said. Ms. McDougall lives a simple lifestyle on the road, which includes catching her own fish with a spear gun. I've always loved the ocean and diving, she said. As part of that simple living, I decided I wanted to catch my own food and provide for myself, so spearfishing for me is really empowering. The lawyer said many people were surprised when she told them she was living in a van. They're very shocked to see that because it's unconventional. It's not their normal, it's my normal, she said. But Ms. McDougall said living in a van did not mean sacrificing financial stability. Travel is a huge part of my life, she said. To be renting and not to be able to go on holidays, it's not that I couldn't afford the rent, but what is your life outside of that? I've been able to put enough money away that I have a safety net that I can invest in property one day or whatever I decide to do with that money. At first, Miss McDougall said she was a bit unsure, especially being a woman living on the road. I think that's a worry for a lot of people, especially solo female travellers. They're worried about safety and whether or not the lifestyle is for them, she said. That was definitely a consideration when I first moved out, but I got over that quickly. According to the Caravan Association of Australia, about 20% of those who live in a van full-time on incomes of more than $100,000, representing about 2% of the country's population. The industry body's researcher, Peter Clay, said he had seen a lot of people from younger generations choosing the lifestyle as well as those on higher incomes. At the core of caravanning and camping is the idea of connection. The world is changing and people are searching for authentic experiences, he said. People are saying it's more cost-effective as opposed to being in the rental market. Social policy researcher at University of New South Wales, Hazel Blunden, said it was important this lifestyle was not glamorised, as many Australians had no choice but to live in a van. We might dress up homelessness as a lifestyle choice, or we end up normalising people having to live in a vehicle, Dr. Blunden said. Campervan and Motorhome Club of Australia CEO Richard Barwick said it had about 40,000 registered members, but was aiming for 1 million by 2040. People want to get out of the cities. They're seeing the benefit and the lifestyle benefit, he said. I think there will be an increase in not just high incomes, but right across the board. Phoebe McDougall said she believed many others in the corporate world could also thrive on the road. I hear it all the time from people I work with who say, I wish I could do that. And I always say, you can. Anyone can do it. But for Miss McDougall, the road trip never ends. And that article, posted on 17th of May by Nikita Jager at ABC Mid-North Coast, Sydney lawyer was stressed out by her mortgage, so she sold up and bought a van.
7: Western Australia's first fainting goats settle into farm near Busselton by Neve Brissenden and Madigan Landry from ABC Southwest WA, posted on the 17th of May. A farm stay in the southwest is now home to Western Australia's first fainting goats, after a breeding pair was imported from New South Wales. The myotonic goats are an American breed characterised by a hereditary condition that causes their legs to seize up when startled or excited, making the animals topple over or faint. The animals have been a feature of online humour and viral videos since the earliest days of the internet and social media. The goats, named Dora and Dwayne, are still settling into their new home in the southwest after Kevin Kelly saw a video of them on YouTube. Alongside his wife Amber, he owns a holiday accommodation business on their hobby farm in Busselton, about 220 kilometres south of Perth. The goats join a herd that includes donkeys and Highland cattle. He, Kevin, just fell in love with them. He thought they were really funny, Miss Kelly said. But she said it was a misconception that the goats were constantly keeling over. I actually haven't seen them faint, Miss Kelly said, but Dora had a little fainting episode when my husband came around a corner and she got a fright. If you want a freak show, they're not your goat. They've got more dignity than that, and that's why we got them. Her experience was backed up by what the ABC witnessed, with neither Dora or Dwayne fainting over several hours of filming. New South Wales-based breeder Paul Hamilton brought the breed to Australia in 2015, importing embryos from Tennessee in the United States. He said the fainting was caused by a genetic mutation in the animal. They basically have two contractions for every one relaxation if they get stressed. If they get a couple of those impulses going on together, they just lock up and over. He owns a herd of about 60 of the breed in New South Wales, with Dora and Dwayne the only other two in the country. Mr. Hamilton said fainting was not painful for the goats. They're not squawking or screaming, or I don't feel that the heartbeat's racing when they fall over, he said. But he dislikes videos he sees of the goats fainting continuously. It's not something which they're going to do unless they're really highly stressed, he said. The goats were originally bred for their meat and have a distinctive, pleasant taste. My attraction to Tennessee meat goats is more their muscling pattern and what they can do to make a true goat meat, Mr. Hamilton said. The Kellys said Dwayne and Dora would not be used for meat and would instead be kept as pets for breeding. And that story was Western Australia's first fainting goats settle into a farm near Busselton, from ABCWA, posted on the 17th of May.
5: On Vision Australia Radio, you're listening to Good News Week, a programme of good news from across Australia and around the globe. Our next article is headed First Photo of Wild Mammalian Houstonii, taken by unsuspecting Mildura woman on a bushwalk, comes from Sara Bukaka and Grace Marshall at ABC Mildura Swan and posted on the 17th of May. A mother and daughter duo have taken the only known photographs of the Mammalian Houstonii insect species in the wild. The photos, taken near Mildura, have given new insight into the distribution of the species across Australia. The CSIRO says about 70% of biodiversity records in Australia come from citizen scientists. When Judy Allen took her camera along for a bushwalk through some scrub near Redcliffs last February, she had little idea she would soon make an unexpected scientific discovery. The Mildura resident is a regular user of the iNaturalist website and often documents the plants and insects in her area to gain some expert insight into her local surrounds. So when she took a photo of an Antillean bug in the nearby town of Redcliffs, she did not think too much of it. But after she uploaded the image online, an expert informed her she had taken a rare wild photo of a Mimelian houstoni, an insect that has never been officially photographed in the wild. "I was taking photographs of plants, but when you're out in the bush doing bushwalks, you just find other things," she said. "I don't know what it was." Miss Allen said she was blown away by the response to her upload, which she caught attached to a twig. She said it had not been hard to spot. The insect was perched on a bush at eye level, almost directly on her path. "It was sort of waiting to be seen, waiting to be photographed," she said. Not to be outdone, Miss Allen's daughter, Triona, has since also photographed a Mimelian houstoni in a different part of the Mallee. On iNaturalist, the mother and daughter duo are the only people to have photographed the Mimelian houstoni in the wild. Cameron Slater, project manager of biodiversity initiatives at the CSIRO, said while a Mimelian houstoni was found across the country, the only official photos known to exist were of the bugs in museums. "No one's actually ever publicly photographed one before," he said. This is the first public image that's ever been found of this particular species. Mr. Slater said Mimelian houstoni lived in sandy areas, where they form conical burrows to trap ants. If an ant comes along, the larva actually spit grains of sand or dirt at the ant until it falls down the cone, and once it's in the cone, it can't get back out, he said. Then the larva reaches up and eats it. But at a certain point in their life cycle, they then pupate and emerge into an insect that looks very similar to a dragonfly. Mr. Slater said there were records of the species throughout Australia, but there were gaps in the data. "It is actually filling quite a big data gap that we had in the distribution of the species," he said. "There's plenty of room for getting more records because, after all, there are only 130 records of this species, and if you compare that to, say, the Australian magpie, which has 3 million records, you get some idea of the difference in information that we have about the species." Mr. Slater said citizen scientists drove Australia's fastest-growing biological data set, contributing roughly 70% of the 180 million records in the Atlas of Living Australia. "I check between 200 and 400 new records a week, where the species name is literally not in our list of Australian species, and most of those are coming from citizen scientists," he said. He said it was no longer rare for amateurs to photograph a species for the first time. Australia's got about 233,000 species known to science or Western science, and there's estimated to be about 500,000 species in Australia, he said. "It's actually kind of scary, easy to take a photograph of something that's never had a photo taken of it before." He encouraged anyone wanting to get out and start taking photos to make sure they got clear, close photos to help experts easily identify species. And that article, first photo of wild Mimelian houstoni taken by unsuspecting Mildura woman on a bushwalk, by Sarah Bookacker and Grace Marshall at ABC Mildura Swan Hill.
7: Topar Camp Draft Clinic riders have the reins and get hooked on the sport, by Lily McCure from ABC Broken Hill, posted on the 17th of May. Amongst the red dirt and flies, horse riders and spectators watch intently as cattle are moved around a small yard. Horse trainer Jay Charnock is demonstrating how to cut out a cow on horseback, the step before it's then released through a set of gates, and the rider is given 40 seconds to manoeuvre the beast around an area. Then it's time up and the whip is cracked. In the far west New South Wales locality of Topar, the local camp draft has been running for 30 years. It also hosts a clinic that delves into the processes and skills necessary to master a camp draft. For those with a passion for horses and thrill-seeking tendencies, the sport is popular, particularly in the bush. It takes precision, skill and speed, along with a high level of horsemanship and the ability to read cattle behaviour. Charnock is a horse trainer from Bulardella on the New South Wales mid-north coast who travels around the country teaching camp drafting and training horses. Charnock said the sport originated in the bush in livestock camps when mobs of cattle were being mustered and moved around. He said that it all started as a bit of fun. One cow might break out from the mob and a fellow would be on a horse and he'd have to go and lap around it, get it off a tree and around another bush and back into the mob. I can guarantee there would have been a bit of Aussie larrikinism going on there. They would have said, my horse can do that better than yours. Since then, it's come a long way and has become a sport that people travel far and wide for. In competitions, the aim is to choose a beast from a mob of seven or eight and use your horse to separate it from the rest before bringing it to the front of the camp yard, all while the animal is trying to get back to its buddies. From there, the gates are opened and the rider and the horse chase the cow into an arena half the size of a football field. The rider tries to complete the course by steering the cow around two pegs in a figure-eight pattern before chasing it through a makeshift gate at the top. Some make it look easy, and on paper it might sound straightforward, but as Charnock said, it's trickier than it looks. It's a challenging sport because you have to control three brains under pressure, he said. Almost 80 kilometres from the city of Broken Hill, the Topar Camp Draft Grounds sits on the edge of the Barrier Highway. For 30 years, a committee of volunteers has been running the event. Robert Gibson, a keen camp drafter, was part of the event when it all began. A former grazier from Glen Idol Station, 55 kilometres east of Broken Hill, Mr. Gibson is now based near Clare, South Australia, but was the president of the club for 23 years and continues as a committee member. He said that establishing the event was important for the community. A lot of the smaller events in far west New South Wales have disappeared, Mr. Gibson said. Mr. Gibson recalled a team of about 30 people helped to get it running, all keen to facilitate an event for the region. In the beginning, the demand was strong, but Mr. Gibson said that it slowly grew over the decades. A lot of them like to go to the bush ones. They reckon it's far better fun, he said. While many participants and attendees are often local to the region, some travel long distances to chase cattle in the Topar arena. Annabel Hudson and her family from Beaufort, Victoria, have been travelling the 800 kilometres to Topar for about a decade. Competing in the sport since she was 13 years old, Hudson said she had been around horses and attending events since she could walk. For the Hudson family, the opportunity to catch up with friends and family, as well as compete in a different environment, keeps them coming back to Topar. We just love the feeling of being up here in the red dirt, playing in the red dirt. It's just so different, Hudson said. Grace Norley is a horse riding instructor and barrel racer from Broken Hill who has competed in Queensland, New South Wales, South Victoria, South Australia and Victoria. Camp drafting differs from her usual sport, but Norley said she was keen to pick up some new skills at the Topar Camp Drafting Clinic. There's a lot of horsemanship that goes into it, camp drafting, she said. Lily Anderson from Simbrick Vale Station, 180 kilometres northeast of Broken Hill, has been riding ever since she was little. Over the past couple of years, while juggling her time away at boarding school in Adelaide, she started to attend more horse riding events. This year's camp draft and clinic at Topar was her first. I reckon it's pretty fun. You've got to have a lot of skills and a lot of patience, she said. Anderson said the trickiest parts involve being able to read the cattle and knowing how to keep them in the right spot. You've got to really know your horse well and know how to use your legs and your arms, she said. As Charnock travels around the country teaching and honing the skills of current and upcoming camp drafters, he is noticing the sport is gaining popularity. Just mind-blowing how big it's getting, he said. It's not just those in rural areas who enjoy the thrill. Charnock said he was seeing it get bigger Australia-wide and the next generation was going to bring fierce competition. A lot has happened in the last 10 years of camp driving, drafting, he said. Some of the kids coming through are just amazing. They're going to be very hard to beat down the track. And that story was Topar Camp Draft Clinic Riders Take the Reins and Get Hooked on the Sport from ABC Broken Hill, posted on the 17th of May.
5: And our final ABC Good News article. Could wine provide Australia's next source of biofuel? Comes from Timu King at ABC Rural. Using red wine as motor fuel could bring new meaning to the term drink driving. Australia's wine industry is investigating whether its current 263 million litre glut of wine would be better used as biofuel to power cars, trucks or even aircraft. Australian Grape and Wine Chief Executive Lee McLean said the vast majority of the oversupply was red wine and it made sense to consider alternative uses for the surplus product. "We've certainly got plenty of red wine in storage in Australia at the moment," he said. "With the current fuel situation, it seems sensible to at least explore the economics, barriers and opportunities related to converting some of this into biofuel. Ethanol would be extracted from the wine through distillation, with 263 million litres of wine expected to produce about 30 million litres of ethanol." University of Adelaide Plant Science Professor Rachel Burton said the ethanol in wine was not fundamentally different to the ethanol found in E10 petrol. "The difference is in purification," Professor Burton said. "If you wanted to isolate the bioethanol, you would do that through distillation, which is the same process used to make spirits." Professor Burton said while there would be logistics to work out, the theory behind the idea had merit. "Since the wine is already fermented, the ethanol is sitting there in the product already," she said. "Distillation simply involves applying heat to separate out the alcohol. It's essentially the same process used to make whiskey or tequila. The difference is that for spirits sold to consumers, flavour matters. For biofuels, it doesn't. The aeroplane doesn't care what the fuel tastes like." Mr. McLean said the amount of wine consumed globally in 2025 had dropped to 1961 levels, when the world population was 40% of its current size. "We're dealing with a significant oversupply, not just of wine, but also in vineyard capacity," he said. "It's a perfect storm for grape growers and winemakers, with grape prices in many areas sitting at about half the cost of production." Wine consultant Leon Dean said distillation could be a viable option to remove the oversupply, but may require government support because the cost of distilling the wine could be higher than the revenue from the ethanol. "Broadly speaking, you'd probably need something in the order of about 15 cents per litre of wine to cover the gap," Mr. Dean said. "And that assumes we would still recover some value from converting it into a final product, such as pharmaceutical-grade alcohol or fuel-grade ethanol." Mr. Dean said removing the oversupply would help the industry restructure. China was seen as the great saviour 7 to 10 years ago. "But now that market has stabilised and end up being much smaller than many had hoped," he said. "Over the past 20 to 25 years of imbalance between supply and demand, many growers have had to sell their water entitlements just to survive. That makes exiting difficult because there isn't necessarily a cash-positive pathway out." And that article from Timu King at ABC Rural: "Could wine provide Australia's next source of biofuel?"

You were listening to Jose Feliciano with Rain. On Vision Australia Radio, you're listening to Good News Week, a program of good news from across Australia and around the globe. In the second half of the program, we will be reading stories from the Good News Network, the number one website on Google for positive news stories from around the world. With mills shuttered, grassroots effort hopes to give Welsh Valley new purpose with gorgeous 83-mile hiking trail, posted on 14th of May. A new three-day hiking trail is breathing life and money back into a historic valley in the Welsh countryside. Famous for its valleys and its countryside, Wales is no stranger to hiking routes. The region has a robust rambling community and an existing famous trail that traces the Welsh coastline. Now meandering along the Taifai River, the Taifai Valley Trail allows hikers to experience 850 years of history from the days of monastic hermitages to the industrial mill towns of the 19th century. The following is taken from the itinerary on the trail's website. Originating in the Cambrian Mountains, the Taifai River drops quickly down to the 12th century monastic ruins of Strata, Florida. The trail then passes through farmland, a nature reserve, and communities of varying sizes to reach the university town of Lampeter. The middle stretch of the Taifai Valley introduces a mature meandering river prone to flooding, prompting diversions away from the river. The trail then passes through market and mill towns of old, harking back to the industrial heritage of the valley. The final stage of the trail offers waterfalls and wells, castles and ruined abbeys, as well as fabulous riverside walking along the Taifai Gorge. Continue to the river estuary at Poppet Sands for the full trail experience. One of the main reasons for the trail is to get people with backpacks and boots down here to spend money, trail organiser James Williams told The Guardian, whose correspondent walked the trail recently. We've seen the economic effect the coastal paths have. We thought we could have a bit of that as well. The Taifai River used to be a substantial economic artery through the Welsh nation. It was critical for materials transportation and a robust fishing industry, while the surrounding countryside was the heart of Welsh wool production. According to The Guardian, virtually all those days are gone. What has been left instead is a relatively quiet and unused beauty and heritage that is now getting the respect it deserves. One example was the Strata, Florida Abbey, at one time the second largest on the island of Great Britain and known as the Welsh Westminster. On day three, along the final section, there are two antique stone bridges and two castles. Inside one of these can be found another true charm of the route, local fables and myth. A local noblewoman known as Nest apparently bore King Henry I a son before being married off to a Norman lord. Nest's cousin Owen would eventually lay siege to the castle and attempt to kidnap Nest after falling madly in love with her. All this and more, meandering creeks, rich bird life and ancient woodland await the intrepid hiker. And that story with mills shuttered, grassroots effort hopes to give Welsh Valley new purpose.

0: with gorgeous 83-mile hiking trail posted on May 14th.
1: From the 10th of May, man remortgages home to buy favourite pub and save 100 years of history. Pete's always been a legend. Sometimes you just need a place to go where everybody knows your name. Pete Manfield had a place like that, but it was set to be sold to the highest bidder, so he remortgaged his home to make sure his favourite pub stayed open for business. The 73-year-old couldn't bear the thought of losing his village pub, which had been the heart of this community in Devon, England, for 100 years. Recently known as the Dog and Donkey, the roomy pub was erected in 1926 as the Britannia Inn and survived through World War II with an array of different landlords since then. It's a beautiful building, and there's nothing else in the village apart from the village hall, Mr. Manfield told SWNS News. It's a lovely pub, and it's 100 years old this year. It has its original fireplace and original tiled floor. It was a tough decision for the music teacher and musician known locally as Pete, but he felt he had to give it a go or risk living with the regret when a block of apartments went up in its place. To lose the villager's heart would have been catastrophic, in my opinion, and then you've got nowhere to go. You haven't got history. That history of 100 years has gone, and when it's gone, there's no bringing it back. Manfield moved to the village in 1997 and explained that the landlord was struggling and he was going to have to get rid of the pub. I'm not a big drinker. I might come down once in 10 days, and particularly if I've been working or playing somewhere, then I come back and have a drink on the way through just to relax, Manfield explained. It's just a lovely old building, and when it's gone, it's gone, and it was just unacceptable to let it go without a fight. That's the reason why we borrowed the money on the house. There was some luck involved too. Back in 2024, when public records show he bought the pub in Knoll, Budley, Salterton for around £270,000, he needed to find someone to run the place. He met the current manager, Mark Lofton, by chance when he was getting a haircut and mentioned he was thinking about buying a pub. Lofton told him he wouldn't mind trying his hand as the new bar manager. He's never run a pub before, which is brilliant in many ways. He's got no baggage. We're very lucky to have found him. This was an amazing opportunity, especially to be involved with Pete, Lofton said. Our values and belief systems basically align, and that's what's important. Wanting to keep the pub traditional, not turning it into a gastro pub, that's what we're doing. Together, they are saving the pub for the community. We have all sorts of people that use the pub for meetings, dog walkers, skittle teams that come in, and the ethos was to keep it traditional. The community response has been positive, explained Manfield, who said the pub is thriving. We're extremely lucky. Mark Lofton has been an amazing landlord and his family's just wonderful. It's a traditional English pub doing traditional English things. Many pubs are struggling and closing. This pub is surviving. And locals have been spreading the word on social media and thanking Manfield for buying the Dog and Donkey. Just moved into Knoll Village. Great to have a friendly, convenient local. It's a great pub with friendly staff. Never had a bad meal here and plenty of it. Nice pub garden too. Pete has always been a legend. And that article from May 10, man remortgages home to buy favourite pub and save 100 years of history. Pete's always been a legend.
0: 44 miles of major Balkan River freed from wartime concrete obstruction, posted on May 12th. In a small slice of good news from a far corner of Europe, native fish are swimming freely on an important river after conservationists removed a wartime concrete obstruction. The Pichinjar River runs 80 miles through North Macedonia and into Serbia, but more than 40 miles of its path were interrupted by a mound of concrete built to allow battle tanks to cross the river during World War II. Located in the northeast corner of the country near its second largest city of Kumanovo, the barrier had slowed the water flow such that stagnation, depletion of oxygen and build-up of pollutants and garbage had significantly degraded the water quality. According to local environmental group Eco Awareness, the Kumanovo municipality finally began work to remove the obstacle last October with the help of the National Environmental Authorities. This is the largest obstacle that has been removed so far in Macedonia, but also in Europe, says Anna Kolovic-Lasoka from Eco Awareness. The public opinion poll conducted by the Bremer Agency in October 25 shows that 91% of the population supports the removal of unnecessary river barriers. This shows a strong awareness of the health of rivers and the need to preserve them. As a result of the removal, 40 miles of the Pitjantjatjara River have been released to flow freely once again into the larger river systems downhill before the Pitjantjatjara meets the Vardar River in Greece. Eco Awareness wrote that it had identified some 45 dams and some obstructions on the river that are no longer fit for purpose and should probably be removed. The group added that across Europe, derelict and redundant dams are being constantly removed, with some 525 demolished over the past few decades. Under the banner of the Open Rivers Programme, supported by the EU, Eco Awareness aims to receive support in a campaign to remove all of these barriers and return the Pitjantjatjara River to a free-flowing and wild state. And that story was 44 miles of major Balkan river freed from wartime concrete obstruction, posted on the 12th of May. A homeless man helps find and return stolen dog's ashes, receives thousands to get back on his feet, posted on May the 11th. A Seattle man, homeless for 7 years, is getting a fresh start after he found and returned the priceless memorial relics of a deceased family dog. When Holly and Brandon Dunn's car was broken into in Seattle's University District, the thief made off with the most irreplaceable items they owned: the ashes, ceramic paw prints, and a memorial stuffed animal of their late Chihuahua, Tia. Thieves rarely look at anything they take. With time being squarely of the essence, they just grab everything that's not bolted down and go through it later. This was exactly what happened with Holly and Brandon's car, as the thief would later deposit the, to him, worthless remembrances in a bag in a dumpster. The homeless man, named Chris, came across the bag and, knowing it mattered to someone, held on to it until he spotted a flyer which the Dunns had put up. He didn't hesitate to reach out and didn't ask for anything in return. Now, as Chris moves into his very first apartment after 7 years on the streets, hundreds are rewarding him for his good deed through a GoFundMe organised by Catherine Mitchie, who helped post flyers in the search for Tia's remains. It has so far raised from more than $5,600 towards his rent, furniture, and care for Rio, a dog he rescued from the street. I just got off the phone with Chris and he's absolutely floored with the support from this community, Michi wrote in a May 6th update. Thank you to everyone who is changing his life for the better. He is such an angel and deserves all the help. And that story was homeless man helps find and return stolen dog's ashes, receives thousands to get back on his feet, posted on May 11th.
1: On Vision Australia Radio, you're listening to Good News Week, a programme of good news from across Australia and around the globe. Senior scholar fulfils lifelong dream to graduate medical school, a doctor at 73 years young from 14th of May. When Mr. Carl Kraft nearly died from a brain hemorrhage, he and his wife Dawn reviewed their bucket list. Carl wanted to travel. Dawn said she wanted to go to medical school. "He thought I was crazy," she said. Now, though, Dawn Zutkis Kraft proudly carries a doctorate in medicine after finishing as the school's oldest ever graduate at 72 years old. The doctoral dream took root from the earliest periods of Zutkis Kraft's life and would blossom into a career as a nurse practitioner and paediatric educator. It was a career she enjoyed even while marrying and giving birth to two children. For the sake of them, Zutkis Kraft put her medical school ambition on hold, at least until her 40s, she thought. Then she got divorced and remarried before she and her new husband, Carl, decided to start their own family. Zutkis Kraft spent the decade raising two more children. The dream of medical school gradually faded until Carl suffered his brain hemorrhage, at which point Dawn realised it had to happen now, or, as the phrase goes, never. Digging into her retirement savings, Zutkis Kraft paid the tuition for St James School of Medicine in Anguilla, the Caribbean, where the institution waives the requirement for a medical college admission test. It wasn't a straightforward process, and the senior scholar wouldn't have hoped or imagined failing the biochemistry exam during year one, but with the support of her husband Carl and the classmates who all remember her fondly from their dorm living, movie nights and yoga sessions on the beach, Zutkis Kraft kept going. It took clinical rotations in Chicago and West Virginia, and a stint in South Texas, where a medical professional encouraged her, based on aptitude, to seek out a residency program for Zeitgeist Kraft to graduate with her doctorate this month, not long in advance of her 73rd birthday. When you have to do it for work, you feel like, I got to do this so that I can pay my rent, Zeitgeist Kraft, who has three grandchildren, told the Washington Post. I want to do this because I really enjoy it. I feel alive when I work in the medical field. She will begin her residency at Trinity Health Medical Center in Muskegon, Michigan, later this year. And that article from May 14, senior scholar fulfills lifelong dream to graduate medical school, a doctor at 73 years young.
0: Iraq embarks on preservation work for the Ziggurat of Ur, using bricks of identical material to 5,000-year-old original, posted on May 14th. Iraq has undertaken substantial preservation work on the ancient Ziggurat of Ur to protect it from the elements of a changing climate. One of the most recognizable samples of Sumerian architecture, it's a UNESCO World Heritage Site that stands at extreme risk of erosion and damage. Ur is one of the oldest urban settlements known, with the earliest Sumerian period of habitation dating back to 3800 BCE. Its earliest street plan stretched about 18 hectares, but would grow nine times that size under its most powerful dynasty. The ziggurat was constructed in the 21st century BCE, when it measured 210 feet in length, 148 feet in width, and perhaps could have stood 98 feet tall, though scientists don't know for certain. It was built of air-dried mud brick and bitumen and functioned as a temple to the patron deity of Ur, the moon god Nama. The monumental facade and staircases date back to a preservation that was undertaken by the deposed and deceased Saddam Hussein, but which doesn't cover all of the original brick layers. It actually was restored one before Hussein, in the 6th century BCE, by the Neo-Babylonian king Nabonidus. The Iraqi government has budgeted around $382,000 for a new conservation work to protect the exposed upper sections of the original ziggurat. Across the world, low- and middle-income countries are restoring and preserving their heritage sites and ancient monuments, often with gaudy elements of mass-produced modernity. In comparison, the preservationists at Ur are making every effort to ensure the work is as authentically done as possible. For the paving bricks, a sample was taken from the ziggurat and a replica of the original was made containing the same chemical materials and physical properties, said archaeologist Kadim Hussein Honain, a senior member of the conservation team. Regarding the mud, it was handmade on site in Ur, and the clay was taken from an environment similar to that of the Ur ancient city. The northern side of the ziggurat has proven exceptionally vulnerable in recent decades to wind and sand erosion and will feature as a principal target in the preservation work. And that story was Iraq embarks on preservation work for the ziggurat of Ur using bricks of identical material to the 5,000-year-old original, posted on the 14th of May.
1: From 11th of May, Asiatic wild ass returns to eastern Mongolia after 65-year isolation from landscape fencing. The Asiatic wild ass, known locally as the Kulan, has returned to eastern Mongolia and is showing clear signs of re-establishing a population after more than 65 years of absence from the region. For decades, fencing along the Trans-Mongolian Railway, TMR, has restricted movement of Kulan and other migratory species. Recent efforts to create safe crossing points are now allowing animals to move more freely across this barrier and recolonise their ancestral lands. Collaborative efforts between Wildlife Conservation Society, the Mongolian government, and in-country private partners have seen the fencing taken down along several stretches of the railway, while also designating a monitored safe passage zone, made near the China-Mongolian border, also free of fencing. Findings published this month in the journal Oryx show that the interventions are working, the animals are responding to them, and that the Kulan are now regularly present in multiple groups east of the TMR. Monitoring shows that crossings occurred in recent years, and follow-up surveys have since recorded hundreds of Kulan on the eastern side. This suggests that Kulan are not only passing through, but beginning to re-establish in the region. Documenting Kulan Crossing, this long-standing barrier, and beginning to re-establish in their former range represents an extraordinary conservation breakthrough, said Bhuvabhatar Bayabhata, a senior scientist at the Wildlife Conservation Society who led the study. It demonstrates that restoring connectivity in fragmented landscapes can support population recovery for wide-ranging species. The Mongolian Gobi supports the world's largest Kulan population, approximately 91,000 animals, more than 84% of the global total. The species nevertheless faces ongoing threats from habitat fragmentation, competition with livestock, illegal hunting, and climate change. As one of the most wide-ranging terrestrial mammals, maintaining connectivity across this landscape is critical for Kulan, allowing them to move between seasonal grazing areas and water sources in a highly variable and arid environment, and supporting the broader functioning and resilience of Mongolia's steppe ecosystem. The return of Kulan to eastern Mongolia reflects years of collaborative work with provincial authorities, border protection agencies, and railway managers, as well as careful testing of temporary fence gaps that showed wildlife could safely cross without increasing train collisions. WCS has advanced wildlife connectivity and Kulan recolonization in eastern Mongolia through the vital support of several key partners, not least of which was the Mongolian government. Plans are advancing for a new local protected area east of the railway to support long-term habitat security and Kulan recolonization. An unsubstantiated claim on Mongolia's Wikipedia page suggests that after gaining independence, there was enthusiasm to declare 100% of the country as a national park, but that the country eventually settled on 30%, a marker that recently became an international standard. The country currently protects 13% of its land and water, but a recent agreement with the Nature Conservancy will see that taken to 30% if all goes to plan. And that article from 11th of May, Asiatic Wild Ass Returns to Eastern Mongolia After 65-Year Isolation from Landscape Fencing.
0: Dancer with ALS performs on stage again through digital avatar, posted on May the 11th. Brain interface technology allowed a dancer suffering from ALS to project her imagination onto the stage in the form of a mixed reality avatar that pranced around a theatre in Amsterdam as part of a first-of-its-kind performance. Whether tense or free, timid or morose, the avatar encapsulated all the long years of training that saw Brianna Olsen become a successful dancer before the disease confined her to a wheelchair. The incredible moment gave Olsen a chance to dance again, something she had not been able to do for years after being diagnosed with amyotrophic lateral sclerosis, the most common form of motor neuron disease. "I have never dreamed that I would be able to dance on stage again," she said. "It was just a beautiful and memorable moment I'll remember for the rest of my life." ALS affects the nerves, brain and spinal cord, weakening and stiffening them over time, which can lead to difficulty talking, breathing and swallowing. There is no known cure and the disease is fatal. A subsidiary of the Japanese conglomerate Dentsu Lab, gave Olsen the opportunity to become involved in its Waves of Will project that sought to use advanced brain interface technology to help those living with disabilities recapture their personal expression and identity. Their new brain interface, which the lab developed in concert with the data tech firm NTT, uses an electroencephalogram headset that captures the brain activity of Olsen and translates certain electrical signals into dance moves. Olsen envisaged how she would execute a movement, and the interface delivers it through normal computer instructions to a projected avatar, which then performs the motion. Olsen told the BBC that it requires extreme focus and concentration to imagine the precise details of any particular movement for the avatar. She said that it did exactly what the project's aim was, to give personal expression back to someone like her who had lost that freedom. In December, at the OBA Theatre in Amsterdam, Olsen and her avatar danced around the stage as part of Waves of Will performance, which Dentsu Labs called the first of its kind anywhere in the world. And that story was Dancer with ALS performs on stage again through digital avatar, posted on the 11th of May.
1: From the 15th of May, Polish influencer raises $67 million for cancer research during nine-day livestream. It's understood that a recent Polish influencer concluded one of the highest ever fundraisers YouTube has hosted, generating $67 million to support childhood cancer patients and their families. The marathon nine-day live streaming event garnered more than 50 times the originally aimed for amount, gathering substantial momentum from a series of celebrity appearances that included a who's who of star Polish athletes and even Coldplay's Chris Martin. Streaming from Warsaw, the 23-year-old influencer, known by the handle Latwogang, started listening to one special song on repeat for 9 days straight, a Polish rap diss track aimed not at a person but at cancer itself. Written by Polish rapper Bidos 2115, it includes a featuring credit of 11-year-old cancer patient Maya. Maya is experiencing her third cancer relapse, but that didn't stop her from helping out with the chorus, in which she tells her cancer that she's still here, laughing in your face. In between song playbacks, Latwogang was joined by celebrities who caught on to the event, including the greatest Polish footballer to ever live, Robert Lewandowski, who recorded a video of himself singing along to the rap song before announcing he'd donated about $250,000. A teammate from the Polish national team and from Lewandowski's current club, Barcelona FC, Wojciech Szczęsny, also recorded a video. Six times tennis Grand Slam champion and Warsaw native Iga Swiatek announced her support for the fundraiser with both a cash donation and two tickets to her upcoming match at Wimbledon. If you watched this year's Winter Olympics at Milano Cortina, you may have caught speed skater Vladimir Semirani, who took silver for Poland in the men's 10,000-metre race. He donated his medal to the cancer fundraiser and shaved his head in solidarity with Maya and the other children who had made appearances over the nine-day fundraiser. Chris Martin even got involved, playing a hastily prepared piano track in the Polish language. By last Monday, the fundraiser had reached over 282 million zloty, or $67 million, which was collected by a special fund and immediately went to work supporting patients. Already, around 8.2 million of the 282 million has been spent helping 84 children, including by financing therapy, buying medical equipment and devices, and supporting families with medical bills. And that article from the 15th of May, Polish influencer raises $67 million for cancer research during a nine-day live stream. And that concludes our readings of Good News Stories for this week. I'm Neil Tuckwell, and reading with me today was Roberta Birmingham. This program is produced in our Adelaide studios and can be heard regularly at this time here on Vision Australia Radio, VA Radio on digital, and online at varadio.org.

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0: 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I'm Jess.
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0: This is the space where we explore music, movies, games, and the social trends shaping your feed right now. And we'd like to throw in a nostalgic moment in here too. We love revisiting the classics. You're listening to Sonic Youth Group on Vision Australia Radio, and we're so glad you're here. So let's get into what's been making noise this week. There were some huge announcements this week in the live music scene in Australia, and the variety is wild. It's starting to get to a point where everyone is currently having the same thought. How am I supposed to afford all of this? First up, BTS officially announced they're coming back to Australia, and it's been a minute since the internet blew up that quickly. Australian armies have been waiting years for this, and you could literally see the emotional damage happening in real time. People were screaming, crying, posting screenshots of group chats, and immediately trying to figure out who they can borrow money from, or who they need to sacrifice, before tickets go on sale. And hey, concert culture now is so intense compared to even like 5 years ago. Getting tickets isn't just a hop online and buy them. It's a full-blown military operation. You need 3 devices open, multiple pre-sale codes, strong Wi-Fi, emotional support, and probably a backup plan in case the site decides to crash for fun. Everyone's already so stressed out about the pricing as well, because ticket prices lately have been absolutely brutal, especially for younger audiences already trying to survive Australia's current cost of living situation. But at the same time, BTS is one of the groups where fans genuinely don't care of how stressful the process is. People will fight through anything for those tickets because their concerts have this huge reputation for being emotional, massive, once-in-a-lifetime type shows. Then, as if everyone's wallets weren't already crying enough, Post Malone comes in and announces the, quote, big tour, unquote, which still sounds like someone made it up as a joke, but no, that is the actual name. He's doing huge Australian stadium shows, including Marvel Stadium in Melbourne, and people are very excited about it. Post Malone continues to prove that he's one of the most versatile artists in music at the moment. First rising to fame with his blend of hip-hop, rap, pop and R&B on tracks like Rockstar, Sunflower and Congratulations, he's now making a huge impact in the country scene as well. With collaborations alongside some of the biggest names in country music, Post has successfully launched his debut country era and is dominating the charts all over again. Also, Australians just kind of love artists that feel a little chaotic and emotionally messy in a relatable way, and Post Malone absolutely fits that vibe. The reactions have already become people debating whether they can survive standing for 3 hours anymore now that everyone's approaching their mid-20s and suddenly has back pain. And to top the week off, Harry Styles decided the week just wasn't chaotic enough and announced the 4th show in Melbourne due to demand. For those who haven't been to a Harry Styles concert, a lot of fun tends to come from the preparation before the night itself. People are planning outfits months ahead, making friendship bracelets, organising pre-concert meetups, and making it an entire event. Your entire feed basically becomes feather boas and sparkly sunglasses for about 2 months straight. I think I still find feathers around Marvel Stadium from when he was here last time. And not to mention, Melbourne crowds have kind of built a reputation for going absolutely feral for artists. International artists always seem shocked about how intense Australian audiences are. And they should be. Australians treat concerts like a competitive sport sometimes, and I love that for us. The only actual issue now is that we've reached a point where we generally have to strategically pick which concerts we can emotionally and financially survive. Like, people are out here comparing ticket prices the way previous generations compared rent. But after years of artists skipping Australia completely, thanks Sabrina Carpenter, or tours getting cancelled during lockdown years, we have definitely regained momentum in the live show scene, even if our bank accounts are begging for mercy.
1: Moving into some streaming news, this one will especially have you excited if you've been obsessed with Dragons, Danger, and Dark Academia vibes. Yep, Fourth Wing is officially becoming a TV series on Prime Video. So for anyone who hasn't cracked open Fourth Wing yet, here's the quick rundown. It's the first novel in the Empyrean series by Rebecca Yarros. And when I say it blew up, I mean it blew up. We're talking millions of readers worldwide, endless TikTok edits, fan art everywhere, and a fandom that basically materialized overnight. The book became one of those cultural moments where suddenly everyone was reading it, talking about it, or trying to avoid spoilers. And now Amazon MGM Studios is turning that massive wave of excitement into a full-on live-action series. The story centers on Violet Sorengale, a 20-year-old who's forced by her mother, a literal war general, to enter Basgave War College. This isn't your average school. It's a brutal, elite training ground where students compete to become dragon riders. And when I say brutal, I mean brutal. People fall, people fail, and only the strongest survive. Violet isn't the typical warrior type either. She's smaller, physically weaker, and constantly underestimated. But she's sharp, strategic, stubborn in the best way, and way tougher than anyone gives her credit for. That underdog energy is exactly why fans adore her. There's been no casting announcements yet, but updates are sure to come. Now let's talk about the powerhouse team bringing this world to life. Meredith Averill, known for The Haunting of Hill House and Lock and Key, is adapting the novels and running the show. That's huge! She's incredible at blending emotion, tension, and supernatural elements in a way that hits hard and sticks with you. Lisa Joy, who worked on Fallout and co-created Westworld, is directing the pilot. She's also executive producing alongside Jonathan Nolan and Athena Wickham through Kilter Films. Oh, and don't think we didn't notice this either. Michael B. Jordan is also an executive producer through his company Outlier Society. That's some serious star power behind the scenes. And the best part, Rebecca Yarros herself is on board as an executive producer. In a world full of messy adaptations, having the original author involved is a massive relief. It means the heart of the story, the characters, the relationships, the dragons, is in safe hands. But as we know, books getting transformed into TV shows often leads to very divisive opinions. Sometimes the adaptation is perfect, sometimes there's a few questionable narrative or casting choices, and sometimes things get even more out of hand. Back on May 13th, the finale to the infamous Good Omens TV show was released. It's safe to say that reactions have been mixed, from fans and critics alike. Originally, back in 2024 after the conclusion of season 2, the show was renewed for its third and final season, and with the massive cliffhangers everyone was left screaming about, it made total sense that people were desperate to see how the story would end. Unfortunately, some serious allegations against the book's co-author, Neil Gaiman, halted any progress on the production. If that whole situation gives you secondhand stress, you're not alone. For a while, it really looked like the show might never continue, until Prime Video suddenly announced that they were shrinking the entire season into a 90-minute movie, and removing Gaiman from the project entirely. All profits would go straight to the Pratchett estate, honouring the late Sir Terry Pratchett. So for 2 years, fans held on to hope, enduring through drama after drama, convinced that at least they'd get closure, and then that all of a sudden, it was over. As everyone seems to have pointed out, the whole thing felt rushed, and honestly, maybe leaving it at the cliffhanger would have been the better choice. Now, that doesn't mean the finale was pointless. Seeing Crowley and Aziraphale back on screen together was a total highlight. David Tennant and Michael Sheen absolutely carried the whole thing. Their chemistry, their tension, their little emotional moments. All of it reminded fans of why these characters became so beloved in the first place. But outside of their performances, many viewers said the ending felt kind of empty. Like it didn't give them the emotional payoff they'd been waiting years for. It's like ordering a full meal and only getting the drink. Like, where's the rest of it? Another big talking point was the idea of wasted potential, especially around the casting of Jesus. Fans were super excited when Bilal Hassan, a young Palestinian actor, was announced for the role. The accuracy and representation meant a lot to people. And even though he didn't get much screen time, the moments he did have really connected with viewers. Social media instantly filled with the same reaction. I wish he did more. For a fandom that dominated online spaces like Tumblr for years, this ending felt like some sad reheated leftovers, no matter how much you loved it. The outside factors, the poor script, and the just overall negative vibes just couldn't be ignored. And the only choice fans have now is to just walk away, or to make enough fan art and fix to fill 6,000 years. The show particularly gained traction from the main duo's dynamic in the first place, and the season 2 ending only empowered that. At the time, it felt like television had finally got the memo on representation, allowing these two characters to share a kiss on screen. It was revolutionary given that they were two older male-presenting characters, an age group not really represented when it comes to this sort of thing. Looking back on it, it's a shame that such a powerful moment in television history had to be overshadowed by controversy and negativity. At least fans seem to agree on something. The real world and the impact of people's actions are more important than one TV show. But at least the fans have closure, one way or another, and can rest peacefully knowing that Aziraphale and Crowley will find each other in every world time after time. It looks like the gaming world isn't safe from drama either. Before Subnautica 2 even got close to launch, the studio behind it, Unknown Worlds, was dealing with something a lot scarier than deep sea monsters. The game was delayed after a messy legal fight between the studio's former executives and its parent company, Krafton. We're talking lawsuits, leadership shakeups, and even a massive $250 million bonus dispute. That sounded like something out of a corporate thriller. While all that chaos was happening, the developers just kept working. They pushed through the noise, focused on the game, and now Subnautica 2 finally surfaced in early access on May 14th, hitting PC and Xbox Series XS. The team says the extra time actually helped them polish the game and make it more accessible, even for players who've never touched the first Subnautica. And early access isn't just a demo, they're planning updates every few weeks, with big expansions every few months. Full development expected to last between 2 to 3 years. Excited, eager fans rush to pick up the game, and it's been getting a pretty good rep. The spooky vibes are back, the mysteries keep on coming, and the empty loneliness of the ocean gives you the chills. Or so it should. See, Subnautica 2 has one major issue. It will not stop talking. Your PDA constantly nags you about oxygen, hunger, water, and objectives. There's an AI assistant named Noah who wants to chat every 5 minutes. And then there are the audio logs. So many audio logs that automatically play the moment you pick them up. Imagine exploring a dark, abandoned underwater base, trying not to get eaten by something with too many teeth. And suddenly you're forced to listen to a 2-minute recording of a scientist complaining about their coworker. Total mood killer. The game doesn't trust players to figure things out on their own. Instead of letting the environment tell the story, like the original Subnautica did so well, Subnautica 2 keeps interrupting the tension with exposition dumps. And honestly, that's a shame because the world itself sounds incredible. There's a biome called the Hot Caves, filled with magma, giant crab corpses, and labyrinths where you can drown if you're not careful. It should be pure nightmare fuel, but instead of letting you soak in the fear, the game keeps dragging you back into the long conversations and info dumps. Despite all that, there's one thing everyone can agree on. Subnautica 2 has massive potential. The world is gorgeous and yet terrifying. The survival gameplay is strong. The mystery is compelling, and the early access launch means the developers can still tweak, refine, and hopefully turn down the chatter so players can actually feel the isolation and fear the game is built for. If Unknown Worlds can strike the right balance between storytelling and silence, Subnautica 2 could become one of the greatest survival horror games of this generation. So whether you're a longtime Subnautica fan or someone who just loves a good underwater scare, Subnautica 2 is definitely a game to watch, or maybe hide from. All this talk of water, I think it's time for our mid-break. You're listening to Sonic Youth Group on Vision Australia Radio, coming to you from the Geelong studio. It's time for a quick water break before we continue.
2: After spending the first half of the show talking about concerts, gaming, and entertainment, it feels appropriate that we now move on to the thing that most people probably spend most time looking at than anything else, their phones. A recent report looked at what actually happens to the brain while scrolling on social media, particularly when it comes to short-form content platforms designed to keep people engaged for as long as possible. Most people probably already understand the feeling without really needing the science explained. You open one app for a very specific reason. Maybe you're replying to a message, checking the weather, or looking for one video that somebody sent you. And then somehow, 40 minutes disappear, and suddenly you've learnt about a stranger's relationship drama, watched somebody deep clean a rug for 10 minutes straight, seen a recipe involving unreasonable amounts of cheese, and becoming emotionally invested in a dog that you will never meet. The speed of scrolling is probably one of the biggest differences compared to older forms of entertainment. Everything changes constantly. One second you're watching concert footage, the next second somebody's explaining ancient Roman history, followed immediately by a raccoon stealing cat food, a skincare routine, and breaking news from the other side of the world. Your brain barely gets time to settle before the next thing appears, and because people naturally respond to novelty, social media platforms are designed in a way that keeps audiences chasing that next interesting thing over and over again. Which probably explains why people still confidently say things like, "I'll just scroll for 5 minutes before bed," despite nobody in human history ever actually meaning 5 minutes. That sentence has become one of the internet's biggest collective lies. There's also something slightly fascinating about how normalized doom scrolling has become as a concept. People fully recognize they're exhausting themselves online and still continue doing it anyway. It's like collectively agreeing to sit inside a digital vending machine that dispenses emotions at random. Sometimes you open an app and leave feeling inspired, sometimes entertained, sometimes informed, and sometimes you accidentally absorb enough stress from the internet to require emotional recovery time afterwards. A lot of younger people especially have grown up in an environment where constant stimulation feels normal. Notifications, videos, music, messages, updates, clips, recommendations. There's almost always something demanding attention somewhere. Which is probably why silence now feels strangely uncomfortable for some people. Waiting rooms used to involve just waiting. Now if somebody sits alone for 30 seconds without checking their phone, there's a genuine chance they'll begin feeling like they've forgotten something important. Even watching television has changed because of it. People rarely focus on only one screen anymore. Half the time, there's a movie playing while somebody is simultaneously scrolling social media, replying to messages, and searching the cast halfway through a scene. At this point, multitasking has basically become its own viewing experience. There's also a very specific kind of social media confidence that's emerged lately, where people become temporary experts on topics after watching approximately 3 videos. Someone watches 2 productivity clips and suddenly starts waking up at 5 a.m. for exactly one morning. Someone watches a cooking tutorial and immediately begins speaking like a professional chef, despite surviving entirely on frozen garlic bread for the week before. The algorithm absolutely encourages it too, because the more emotionally invested people become in content, the longer they stay online interacting with it. Still, despite all of the conversations around shortened attention spans and screen time, social media also clearly gives people things they genuinely enjoy. It creates communities, it introduces people to music, films, hobbies, creators, news, and ideas they probably never would have discovered otherwise. A huge amount of now spreads through social media first. Songs become popular there before radio stations can even really pick them up. Fashion trends appear before the stores catch up. And internet jokes become real-world phrases almost overnight. It's chaotic, exhausting, entertaining, and strangely impressive all at once. And realistically, most people aren't deleting their apps anytime soon. The real challenge now is probably figuring out how to exist online without feeling completely consumed by it. Because there's a difference between using social media and suddenly realizing it's 1 a.m. and you're emotionally invested in an argument between 2 strangers debating whether cereal counts as soup, which unfortunately does feel like something the internet would spend 6 hours discussing. And now for our win of the week, we're shouting out someone doing incredible things right here in Victoria. Congratulations to Josh Nguyen from Parkville, who has been named the 2026 Victorian Young Achiever of the Year. Josh is a clinical psychologist, researcher, and community leader who's passionate about improving mental health systems, especially for marginalized communities that often struggle to access proper support. And the more you read about him, the more impressive it gets.
1: After migrating from Vietnam around a decade ago, Josh has gone on to found his own psychology clinic while also leading PhD research focused on using AI to help predict and prevent suicide in young people. It's such an important area of research right now, particularly when conversations around youth mental health continue to grow across Australia. We hear so much about artificial intelligence online these days in terms of scary robots or people panicking about technology taking over jobs. But Josh's work is one of those examples showing how AI can actually be used in really meaningful human ways. His research looks at how technology can help identify warning signs earlier and improve support before young people reach crisis point. And clearly, his work is making a huge impact already. His research has been featured in leading journals around the world and has secured more than $200,000 in awards and funding, which is an incredible achievement in itself. But what makes Josh stand out even more is that he's not just staying inside universities or research spaces. He also co-chairs the Early Career Group for the International Association for Suicide Prevention in the Western Pacific region, and serves on the Victorian Department of Health's Multicultural Health Advisory Group. So he's actively helping shape conversations around mental health policy and support systems here in Victoria as well. I think what makes this such a great win of the week is that Josh represents something really positive about young Australians right now. There's often this stereotype online that younger generations are disengaged or too focused on social media and internet culture. But stories like this completely challenge that idea. There are so many young people out there genuinely trying to improve the world around them, whether that's through research, technology, advocacy, or community work. And especially for young multicultural Australians, seeing someone like Josh recognized at this level is really powerful too. Representation matters, and it's important to celebrate people creating positive change while also bringing different lived experiences into spaces like healthcare and policy. So massive congratulations to Josh Noonan, the 2026 Victorian Young Achiever of the Year. It's an incredibly well-deserved recognition, and honestly just a really uplifting reminder that there are people out there doing work that could genuinely change lives for the better. And speaking of changing lives, 20 years ago, a band in matching black marching jackets released one of the most iconic alternative albums of the 2000s. This year, My Chemical Romance's The Black Parade officially turns 20 years old. Which feels wild because emotionally, some people are still recovering from their emo phase. But here's the thing, The Black Parade wasn't just emo music, it became something much bigger than that. It was theatrical, emotional, dramatic, weirdly ambitious, and fully committed to the bit. Even if you've never listened to the full album, you probably know Welcome to the Black Parade. That piano intro alone is basically a sleeper agent activation code for millennials and older Gen Z listeners. One note plays, and suddenly everyone's side fringe grows back. When the album released in 2006, alternative music was the rage. Bands like Fall Out Boy, Panic at the Disco, and Paramore were all becoming huge, but My Chemical Romance stood out because they treated their music like storytelling. The Black Parade was a full concept album. The story follows a character known as The Patient as he reflects on his life, fears, and death while moving into the afterlife. Which sounds incredibly dramatic, because it was, but that sincerity is part of why people connected with it so deeply. Songs like Famous Last Words and Welcome to the Black Parade became emotional survival anthems for a generation of teenagers who felt awkward, anxious, creative, or different. People joke about the emo era now, but for a lot of fans, that music genuinely made them feel understood, at a time where mental health conversations weren't nearly as open as they were today.
2: Then there's this Gerard Way connection that a lot of people still don't realise. Gerard Way, the lead singer of My Chemical Romance, is also the creator of The Umbrella Academy on Netflix. So if you've watched that show and thought, wow, this feels chaotic, emotional, and slightly theatrical, it makes perfect sense. Before starting the band, Gerard Way actually worked in animation and comic-related creative fields. He wrote The Umbrella Academy comics years before Netflix adapted it into the series. The success of the show ended up introducing an entirely new generation to his work outside of music. But there's also this deeper emotional layer behind the creation of the band itself. Gerard Way has spoken before about witnessing the September 11 attacks in New York City and how that experience pushed him towards wanting to create something meaningful. That emotional intensity became part of the My Chemical Romance identity from the very beginning. Underneath all the costumes and dramatic lyrics was a band trying to process fear, grief, identity, and hope through art. And that's probably why The Black Parade still resonates years later. Yes, it's dramatic. Yes, some of the lyrics are very intense, but it's also incredibly sincere in a way that modern internet culture sometimes struggles with. The album commits completely to emotion without irony, and people connected with that. Maybe that's the biggest sign that the Black Parade became more than just an album. It became a cultural landmark. It shaped fashion, internet fandoms, alternative music culture, and emotional storytelling for an entire generation. And it also accidentally created one of the weirdest pipeline combinations imaginable, from emo rock opera to iconic Netflix series creator. Not bad for a band that once made parents deeply concerned about their teenagers. And that brings us to the end of another episode of Sonic Youth Group. Thanks for hanging out with us. We'll be back next week with more music, movies, games, and whatever strange things the internet decides to invent between now and then. 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

Listener discretion is therefore always advised. And some of the stories that I am reading for you today come from Jamie King's little book called Scams and Swindlers. And he divides the book into a variety of scams and swindlers under confidence trickery, romance fraud, and we've heard quite a lot of that late, especially through online issues, imposters, forgery, investment fraud, and swindlers. So now I'm going to read a story under the imposters section, and it's headed Completely Nuts. A quack has two meanings: the sound a duck makes and someone who pretends that they have medical skills. One of the latter types was John Romulus Brinkley, born in the Appalachian Mountains of North Carolina in the U.S. in 1885. Once out of school, he worked as a railway company telegrapher. Brinkley got married in 1907 to Sally Week, and the two set out for a life on the road, selling fake medicines while pretending to be doctors. The couple had their baby daughter, and their baby daughter began living in Chicago, where Brinkley enrolled at Bennett Medical College of Eclectic Medicine and Surgery, a for-profit school where academic standards and teaching practices were not high. He went back to working as a telegrapher, working nights to try to make things meet, but his debts kept increasing. In 1911, Brinkley left Chicago and unpaid tuition fees behind and moved to North Carolina to rejoin his wife, who had left them not for the first time, and returned there. He started offering his services as an undergraduate physician, but nothing much came of it. He resolved to rejuvenate his dreams of becoming a doctor and left for Missouri, where he bought a diploma from the Eclectic Medical University in Kansas City. Not recognized by the Missouri State Board of Health, this university was a diploma mill where qualifications were sold without any rigorous academic achievements necessary. In 1913, Brinkley set up a business in Greenville, South Carolina, with a man calling himself Dr. Burke. His real name was James Crawford. Brinkley and Crawford took their business inspiration from a Dr. Burke who had run a practice dealing with sexual diseases in Tennessee, despite not having a medical qualification. The two Greenville electromedic doctors offered their services to men worried about their virility. For $25 a time, the men would receive an injection of colored water. After a short period, the two doctors left town and unpaid bills behind. Brinkley's wife had also left him for the final time, permanently giving up on him and his desire to pursue a medical career. After a move to Memphis, Brinkley became a bigamist, marrying Minnie Jones, the daughter of a local doctor. On his honeymoon, he was arrested for impersonating a doctor and not paying his bills in Greenville. His partner in crime, Crawford, paid the fines, and soon Brinkley was on his way again, this time to Arkansas. There he took over a doctor's office and made enough money to pay his outstanding fees for Bennett Medical College. Off again, Brinkley, Minnie, and their son moved to Kansas City, where he re-enrolled at the Eclectic Medical University to finish the education he had started at Bennett. He graduated in 1915. After a very brief period of service in the First World War, he was discharged for collapsing with exhaustion. Brinkley began working as a doctor in Milford, Kansas. He treated patients during the Spanish influenza pandemic, but then hit on the idea that was to make his name and fortune. An elderly patient came to see him regarding a problem he had with his virility. When Brinkley told him that when working at a meat packing plant, he discovered that the goat was a healthy animal resistant to human diseases. The patient, who was a farmer, suggested that the solution would be to have a pair of goat testicles implanted next to his own. Brinkley, who at first repulsed by the idea, changed his mind, and the procedure

took place, the first one of many, at $150 a pop. The farmer was pleased with the results, and word spread. Unsurprisingly, there was no scientific evidence behind the implants, which were also performed on women, placing goat ovaries near the human ones, and there were risks of infection. Brinkley was said to be often inebriated when operating, and sterilization was at a minimum. An unknown number of patients died. When one of his patients gave birth to a boy, Brinkley seized on the opportunity and used it for advertising, claiming success for the first goat gland baby. It wasn't just reproduction that was offered. The operations were said to treat dementia and cancerous tumors. With the increased public attention came scrutiny from the medical profession. One of those interested was Dr. Morris Fishbane. In 1922, Brinkley was invited by Harry Chandler, the owner of the Los Angeles Times, to perform one of the transplant operations on him. When the operation was a success, Chandler gave the surgeon press exposure that brought him new clients, including movie stars. It also brought him more investigation from Dr. Fishbane, who testified against Brinkley and his unreliable CV at the Medical Board of California when he applied for a medical license. Looking for another outlet for marketing his services, Brinkley set up his own radio station in 1923. He combined medical advice with playing music and gospel services, using the KFKB, Kansas First, Kansas Best station. Brinkley started offering patients treatments available from pharmacies that formed part of the Brinkley Pharmaceutical Association. Listeners to the radio broadcasts were given numbers that identified certain prescriptions, which could be supplied only from pharmacies that were part of the association. They saw their income increase substantially as a result, as the price for the medicines was inflated, and the pharmacy kept some of the profit, while the rest was Brinkley's. He was making around $14,000 a week from this line of business. These profits gave Brinkley the money to pay for improved infrastructure in Milford, as well as sponsoring a baseball team, the Brinkley Goats. With Diploma Mills came under suspicion, indictments were issued for some doctors who had received their degrees from them. Brinkley was one of them, but the Kansas governor refused to extradite him to California as he was too profitable for the state. When patients started reporting feeling unwell to their own doctors, the American Medical Association was called in, but was unable to stop Brinkley. However, the Kansas Medical Board could, rescinding his medical license in 1930, calling his actions organized charlatanism. Brinkley wasn't finished. He campaigned to become state governor so that he could appoint friendly members of the medical board who could reinstate his license to practice medicine and print money. He stood three times, but lost all of them. When Brinkley's radio station was shut down after complaints it wasn't acting in the public's interest, he started broadcasting from over the border via a powerful radio transmitter in Mexico, so powerful listeners in Canada could hear his broadcasts. The Mexican authorities were happy to assist Brinkley as it brought them revenue. Based in Texas, Brinkley still performed transplant operations, among other procedures. Patients were given injections of Formula 120, which turned out to be colored water. His vast earnings, thought to be in the region of millions of dollars a year, through selling radio adverts and his own medical work, gave him the money to live a luxurious life in a Texan mansion with a garage filled with Cadillacs. Dr. Fishbane had not given up. Now editor of the Journal of the American Medical Association, in 1938 he published an article titled Modern Medical Charlatans, where Brinkley's ethics and the medical effectiveness of his goat testicle transplants were questioned.
Brinkley sued the author for libel, claiming $250,000 in damages, but the damage was to be far more substantial. Brinkley lost, being called a charlatan and a quack. Subsequent lawsuits for malpractice and investigations by the Internal Revenue Service cleaned him out. By 1941, he was bankrupt. The U.S. Post Office pursued him on charges of using the mail to send out misleading advertisements. But he never faced them in court, dying in 1942 of heart failure. One of the claims sent out to potential customers was that Brinkley's treatments would enable them to live to be 100. Brinkley died aged 56. So a lot of gullible people around at that time, especially with these implants, which almost is laughable, but people taken advantage of. And, you know, it still goes on today, really. People sometimes are just so gullible, or possibly, I suppose, so desperate. Anyhow, I shall carry on with some more stories from this little book after the break. On Vision Australia Radio, you're listening to True Crime Stories, and the next story is headed Roger Over and Out. Roger Charles Doty Tichborne was born in 1829, the eldest son of wealthy parents James, the 10th Baronet of Tichborne, and Henriette Tichborne. They owned large tracts of land in Hampshire in England. Roger fell in love with his first cousin, Catherine Doherty, but her father was against any marriage. He laid a condition that if they were still in love after 3 years, then he would allow them to wed. Roger went abroad to see the world and forget about the situation. He travelled around South America before, in 1854, boarding a ship sailing to New York. The ship never made it, going down in a storm. All on board were lost. Roger's father was heartbroken by the loss and died in 1862. Roger was officially declared dead in 1857. Despite this, his mother refused to believe her son was gone, her belief backed by a clairvoyant. She began a search, placing notices in newspapers in Australia and South America, stating that a handsome reward would be paid for information on her son's whereabouts. He was described as of a delicate constitution, rather tall with very light brown hair and blue eyes. It was thought that some survivors from the sunken ship might have been taken to Australia. In 1865, an illiterate butcher called Arthur Orton, living in Wagga Wagga in Australia, heard about the case. Orton had fled England to evade creditors and in Australia was going under the name Thomas Castro. Orton had previously spent time in South America when employed as a sailor, something that would have an effect on his case. He was unable to fully read the newspaper, but had it explained to him. He decided to act. He told a lawyer called William Gibbs that he was the missing baronet. As evidence, he produced a pipe with the initials RCT engraved on it. This was proof enough for Gibbs, who wrote to the real Roger's mother with the news of her son had been found. She was overjoyed and urged him to come home. Orton first went to Sydney, where his claim passed the first hurdle, when he was interviewed by Francis Turville, the governor's private secretary. Turville thought, because he didn't appear to be putting any effort into convincing anyone he was an English aristocrat, that he must be one. He did think him a bit dirty and his English wasn't that polished. The second hurdle was meeting a Tichborne family servant, who let Henriette know that this man was her missing son. The way was clear for Orton to sail to England. While some thought he was Roger, others did not, and saw through him immediately. A village blacksmith living near to the family home said, "If you are Sir Roger, you've changed from a racehorse to a cart horse." Orton weighed 280 pounds, much more than the slim gentleman who'd left a decade before. Orton had dark and wavy hair. He was too old, too uncouth, couldn't speak French, and crucially, didn't have a tattoo on his arm, unlike the missing heir.
There was one person to whom the veracity of Orton's claims meant the most, Henriette. The two met in Paris, and despite suspicious requests from Orton, such as wanting the room to be kept unlit and covering his face with a handkerchief, she took the man in front of her to be her son. Henry granted him £1,000 annual allowance, but he wanted more. Orton went to England to stake his claim for the family estate and title. Vincent Gosford was a friend of the real Roger and had been given a copy of a letter Roger wrote to his intended wife before departing England. When Gosford mentioned the letter to the impostor, Orton was completely ignorant of it. He also failed to recognize his long-lost love, Catherine. Determined to produce sufficient evidence, the Tichborne claimant travelled to South America to prove that as Roger he had been to certain places. The plan backfired as those he spoke to didn't know of any Roger Tichborne, but did recall an Arthur Orton. Castro explained this away by saying that he had known Orton when they were cattle ranchers together, and they sometimes exchanged names to avoid detection after some possibly criminal activity carried out together. In May 1871, a legal hearing began to determine Orton's claim. His case fell apart on a number of points. As well as the missing tattoo, there were questions about why he could no longer play chess or read music. At one point, he made the shocking assertion that before he left England, Catherine and he were lovers. She vehemently denied such a slur on her character. The 103-day hearing ended with Orton not getting the keys to the manor house. He was, beyond doubt, an impostor. Instead, after another marathon trial lasting 188 days due to 450 witnesses being called, he was locked up for 14 years for perjury. In his sentencing remarks, Mr. Justice Mellor said about Orton's aspersions on Catherine's character, "No more foul or deliberate falsehood was ever heard in a court of justice." These trials caught the imagination of the public, with a split among the population emerging. The working class hoped for a win for Orton, and while the upper class wished to see him defeated. When released in 1884, Orton sold his story to a newspaper and admitted he wasn't Sir Roger Tichborne. However, he went back on this and insisted he was the once missing aristocrat. When he died in 1898, he was buried in a coffin with a card bearing Sir Roger's full name. Wow. But when someone looks so different, they really are desperate, I should imagine, to fool other people. And now to a story about a forgery, Delory Loads of Cash. Georgia Delory began working as a temp at investment bank Goldman Sachs in 1998. With husband Tony, she tried running a sandwich bar, but the business failed. She proved to be an efficient and competent secretary at the bank and was made a full-time PA to Jennifer Moses, a managing director. In the post, Delory organized trips and meetings, and not just for her boss. She also assisted Moses' husband, Ron Bella, a partner in the firm. PAs were expected to go beyond the day-to-day functions required for their boss and take on extra tasks for their private lives. Delory organized Moses' 40th birthday celebrations in Rome. As part of the job, Delory was told by co-workers that you could sign checks for her boss's private business, such as paying bills. With executives often travelling abroad, this would be the only way of settling payments. One day, Delory had the notion to try writing a check to herself for £4,000 and signing her boss's name. No one noticed, so she kept doing it. She went on to take £1.1 million from Moses and Bella. Money went on cars, jewellery and designer clothes from Louis Vuitton and Chanel. Expensive holidays were had abroad, including a first-class trip to see Lennox Lewis's Mike Tyson in the US. She also gave money to friends, family and charities.
DeLory's annual salary was £38,000 or $76,000 Australian, but no one at the company seemed to notice her new expensive jewellery and clothes. She told her family she was working on mergers and acquisitions, thus earning a high salary. When Moses left the company in 2001, DeLory began working for Goldman Sachs partner Scott Mead. She took money from him too, forging his signature on transfer authorizations from his investment account to move large amounts to accounts she'd set up in Cyprus. One transfer was for £2.25 million, that is about $4.5 million Australian dollars. In 2002, she was aiming to quit the bank and move to Cyprus with her husband Tony and their child. She had bought a villa for the family and had ordered a £150,000 speedboat for Tony, an Aston Martin V12 Vanquish worth £175,000 was also on its way. However, her best laid plans were about to come undone. Mead was going to give a six-figure donation to his alma mater, Harvard University. He asked DeLory for a statement, but she didn't produce it. Mead then contacted the bank, and when they told him the transfers to the Bank of Cyprus, he realized he had been scammed. The police were called. Investigations found that DeLory had stolen £3.3 million from him. Going to court, DeLory would be warmly greeted by passengers on the London Underground who felt she was a Robin Hood type character, getting one over those earning astronomical sums at the big banks. She said she had received over 700 letters in support. In her 16-week-long trial in 2004, DeLory claimed she was permitted to take money for her indispensable services, including covering up an affair, but this was strongly denied by victims. The judge called DeLory duplicitous, deceitful, and thoroughly dishonest. She had gained sympathy from her employers by claiming she had terminal cancer despite her having no such illness. She was convicted on 20 counts of fraud, 16 for obtaining a money transfer by deception, and 4 for forgery, resulting in a sentence of 7 years behind bars. She served 3.5. Her husband and mother, a general practice doctor called Devi Shabshow, were also convicted on money laundering charges. Shabshow had benefited from her daughter's crimes by having her house's mortgage paid off and buying a property in Cyprus. She was given a suspended prison sentence. Tony spent 6 months in prison. DeLory and Tony later divorced. And dubbed the Picasso of con artists by Mead, DeLory admitted after she was released, "I've got an illness only diamonds can cure." And quite often, when bad things happen with relationships, they often fall apart, as this one did. But I love that line, "I've got an illness only diamonds can cure." Ha ha ha, I would say. And now to a story from the New Idea Crime section. It's a Western Australia cold case, and they're asking if anyone can find Lisa's killer. Police hope new evidence will finally solve the 45-year mystery. To those who knew her, Lisa Mott was a sociable, happy 12-year-old who loved playing basketball and the clarinet and spending time with friends. Very thoughtful and with a lovely nature, she always smiled, her mother, Marion Flower, recalled. She was just a lovely kid. Sadly, Marion, now 82, never saw her little girl grow up. At around 9 p.m. on October the 30th, 1980, Lisa disappeared from her home of the town of Collie, located about 200 kilometres south of Perth in Western Australia. Lisa vanished while walking home after playing basketball with friends in the town centre and has never been seen again. With local police baffled, what happened to Lisa that fateful night has become one of the state's most enduring mysteries. "I went into shock and I ended up in the Collie Hospital in the middle of the night," Marion told Western Australia's Police Cold Case Western Australia podcast. "I was screaming and I could not stop myself." 4 decades on, police are convinced Lisa was murdered.
They are pinning their hopes on locating the owner of a yellow 1970s Holden HQ panel van with no number plates, which was found in bushland near Collie in 1996. Back then, officers ruled it out as long being connected to Lisa's disappearance. However, cold case detectives now think otherwise. 2 days after Lisa vanished, one of her friends, Susan McMullen, told police she'd seen Lisa walking home on October the 30th before getting into a yellow panel van. She'd been with Lisa just minutes before she vanished. "She just stopped and turned around like as if someone called her," Susan also shared on the podcast. "She walked back towards the panel van and I don't know if she got dragged in or she jumped in, and then the van drove off." Susan, who was 10 years old at the time, hadn't realised her friend was in danger until she saw a TV report that she was missing. She said she jumped up and down and told her mother. Police investigated the owners of hundreds of panel vans, but all leads came to nothing. And then in 2004, another Collie local told police that he too had seen Lisa getting into a yellow panel van that night. Somewhat suspicious, he jotted down the vehicle's number plate, but he never gave police those vital details, mistakenly believing detectives already knew who they were searching for. By the time he came forward 24 years later, he'd lost the information. "It's a missed opportunity, but it does point out that any information is relevant," Detective Sergeant Greg Dowding said. In late 2024, cold case detectives set up a mobile police van in Collie and urged people with any knowledge about the abandoned yellow van to come forward. Detective Sergeant Dowding says the response so far has been amazing, with more than 100 pieces of new information received. "It comes as no surprise that the West Australian community is so eager to help. It's every parent's worst nightmare to lose a child and spend decades without any explanation," he said. "They've never forgotten Lisa, and they've never forgotten the family. For Lisa's loved ones, they cling to the hope that they will finally receive answers. My only hope is that after all this time that somebody is still alive that might know something," Marion said. "If you're still out there, Lisa, somewhere, I still love you. I still love you to bits." Lisa's sister Bernadette also told the podcast, "I just want to find my sister. I just want somebody to say, this is where she is, or this is where her remains are, so we can actually start to heal." There was a $1 million reward for anyone with information leading to the arrest of Lisa's killer. And that completes True Crime Stories with me, Gwen Phillips. 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

Hello and welcome to this week's edition of Green Advocate. My name's Natalie Shea. This program was recorded in the studios of 2RPH in Sydney. And in this program, we take a look at imperfect produce. That's one way to help reduce food waste. But first, some Australian news. This article from the Sydney Morning Herald, published on the 21st of May. CSIRO cuts climate research jobs despite budget funding boost. The writers are Bianca Hall and Mike Foley, and you can find this piece at the Sydney Morning Herald's on-site platform. That's smh.com.au/environment. Australia's National Science Agency has confirmed it will shed 92 jobs, the majority of which will come from the environment and climate modelling teams. Staff were pulled into town hall meetings across the country at 11 a.m. on Thursday and told about the job cuts, which had been first foreshadowed in November ahead of consultation with staff and stakeholders. In March, a CSIRO spokesman said a comprehensive review of the agency's research portfolio had identified complementary and duplicative capabilities in the Environment Research Unit, which had been formed through an earlier merge of two units. The proposed changes impact 102 FTE, that's full-time equivalent, roles, and are intended to reduce this duplication, better integrate science across disciplines, more effectively address critical national challenges, and maximise science impact within available funding, he said. After a period of consultation and feedback, the agency announced it would cut 92 jobs, 10 fewer than initially foreshadowed. The agency has announced it will pursue a renewed emphasis on climate adaptation and resilience research to deliver practical science. CSIRO is making essential strategic research shifts to focus its attentions on where we can deliver the greatest national impact, the spokesman said. To achieve this sharpened focus, we are exiting research where we lack scale to achieve significant impact, or areas where others in the sector are better placed to deliver. Critics said this would shift CSIRO's research focus from climate change mitigation to adaptation. The losses cap a tumultuous period for staff at the agency, with more than 300 roles to be cut in the current redundancy round, following about 800 jobs lost over the past year. CSIRO insiders fear for the future of the Australian Community Climate and Earth System Simulator model, that's the ACCESS, or ACCESS, model, built in partnership with the Bureau of Meteorology, universities and international partners. ACCESS is a system which, CSIRO says, provides a national weather, climate and earth system modelling capability for operations and research. It is used by climate scientists around the country to underpin and inform their own research and modelling about the impacts of climate change on landscapes, oceans, animals, and agricultural viability. It's understood 5 of the 15 specialised climate modellers working on ACCESS will lose their jobs. The cuts come amid mounting predictions of an El Niño weather pattern taking hold, which typically brings flooding risk to the Americas and raises the chances of severe droughts in parts of Asia and eastern Australia. Science Minister Tim Ayres said while it was the job of the CSIRO board to determine where cuts were made, he backed the organisation's move to make targeted cuts to specific programs like climate modelling. The CSIRO has to make decisions. It is a matter for the board and management of the CSIRO how they deliver this, Ayres told ABC Radio. In terms of the approach to modelling, I'll let CSIRO answer that question itself. I just say that they have to make
decisions about delivering on making sure that the CSIRO is delivering on solving the big national challenges for Australia. Ayres said the government had provided sufficient funding for CSIRO to deliver on its objectives as the chief science agency. For the government's part, our job here is providing leadership for the CSIRO and making sure that they have got the budget envelope that puts them on a sustainable pathway. Leading climate scientist Professor Sarah Perkins-Kirkpatrick, president of the Australian Meteorological and Oceanographic Society, said cutting one-third of the specialised workforce would devastate CSIRO's capacity to predict and model the effects of climate change. Basically, without the access model, we're running on a dial-up modem, she said. Science and Technology Australia Chief Executive Ryan Wynn said CSIRO's research contributed to global climate models, and Australia is the only country in the Southern Hemisphere contributing to these models. We have a national and regional responsibility to maintain this role, he said. If there is no funding found to continue this crucial capability, it could have devastating effects for a range of research organisations and advisory agencies who rely on this data. That scientific data underpins information used to manage food production and keep the cost of living down. It's our best defence against devastating floods and bushfires, which is sending the cost of insurance through the roof. The Australian government committed an additional $387.4 million to the agency over the forward estimates in this month's federal budget. On May the 9th, a CSIRO statement said this funding would support the agency's sustainability and provide greater stability for its workforce. CSIRO Staff Association Secretary Susan Tonks said the cuts would damage the agency's science capacity. All roles are important, but we know that CSIRO's climate research is critical to maintaining accurate modelling here in the Southern Hemisphere as part of a global science effort, she said. And that was reporting from the Sydney Morning Herald, smh.com.au/environment. That piece, published online on the 21st of May by Bianca Hall and Mike Foley, was titled CSIRO Cuts Climate Research Jobs Despite Budget Funding Boost. You're listening to Green Advocate with me, Natalie Shea. Reading next for you from thefifthestate.com.au, Isabella Peppard has an article headed Why We Need More Biomaterials. This piece was published online on the 23rd of April. Biomaterials may seem futuristic, but the reality couldn't be simpler. Biomaterials are what they sound like, materials derived from plants. These materials are non-extractive and don't rely on mining practices. They are more likely to be biodegradable, breaking down into the ground at the end of life, instead of creating waste in a landfill. They range from timber and bamboo to speculative products. Some are available on the Australian market, straw panels and recycled paper board, for instance. Others, such as mycelium, from mushrooms, are more speculative. We often refer to the concept of the full life cycle of a product as cradle to grave, and biomaterials are the most likely to achieve a low carbon or zero carbon impact. For example, after being used for construction at the 2000 Sydney Olympic Games, over 20,000 square metres of straw panel made in Bendigo, Victoria, was shredded in a mulcher and distributed as compost in gardens across Sydney. The main advantage of using bio-based materials instead of recycled plastic products
could be considered as avoiding toxic off-gassing substances or microplastics, which could arise from recycling plastic products into boards, for example. Plastic products rely on extractive processes such as crude oil. Biomaterials that many will be familiar with are glue-laminated and cross-laminated timber structures. The argument for and against the use of these products has been widely debated. Speed of construction is commonly seen as an advantage of timber, while availability and local supply has sometimes created challenges. When timber structures or other products such as wood wool need to be shipped from Europe to Australia, the carbon-intensive transport usually undermines the reduction in embodied carbon. Fortunately, there are Australian growers of building products such as hemp and structural timber. Through this, projects can support local industry and reduce travel miles on their carbon budgets. Hemp can be used for a number of uses, such as a bio-additive to concrete. Cannabis straw or hemp herd, that's H-U-R-D, hemp herd, is locally grown and processed in each state to produce a building-grade material herd for use in cast hemp lime or hempcrete construction projects. Another exciting material is bio-based epoxy made in South Australia. This epoxy resin can be used as a sealant and binder as an alternative to products that contain toxic ingredients. But if it were easy, everyone would be doing it. There are a number of challenges facing both start-up and long-standing manufacturing companies of biomaterials, including rating schemes and supply chain labels. For example, the Australian-made label reflects a manufacturing process of being made in Australia rather than ingredients being sourced from Australia. The processing of raw materials could still be completed overseas too, leaving it up to suppliers to meet the minimum requirements or do better. Eco-labels and rating schemes can focus on credits and percentage targets, which do not necessarily take ingredients or location into consideration. Declare label, for example, does publish ingredients lists, but focuses on avoiding certain toxic materials instead of championing natural materials. These can raise a communications barrier where most people specifying the products aren't scientists and they're unlikely to have the knowledge and time to research the ingredients. Therefore, they may rely on an eco-label endorsement without digging deeper to find a more natural product. Mandates for government projects, such as Local Jobs First, can be used to enforce local sourcing. However, some schemes could allow Australia-wide sourcing or Australia-New Zealand, which can make it harder for suppliers to secure demand within their state. Supply chain labels are another area that is complex, as many suppliers cannot trace their supply chain to the factory or source location with 100% certainty. How can specifiers of these products know for sure? Industry alliances, such as in the hemp industry, can enable manufacturers to work together to promote and refer business locally to each state. The main barrier appears to be a lack of funding or access to start-up funding for biomaterial manufacturers. If government and private sector investment can better support these manufacturers, then the biomaterial products will be able to be made in larger quantities and remain competitive for consumers. That article, Why We Need More Biomaterials, was written by Isabella Peppard and published at the website thefifthestate.com.au, and it was published there on the 23rd of April.
And now to imperfect produce. This is an article from Renew magazine, issue number 175, which is the April to June edition. Under the rubric Kitchen Waste Wins, we have an article titled The Case for Imperfect Produce. Imperfect produce boxes are helping tackle food waste while supporting farmers and seasonal eating. Regular columnist Fiona Smith explores how they work and why they're worth a try. I've been a fan of veggie boxes for years as a way to eat seasonally and add more variety to the produce I eat. And for the last 11 years, I've chosen imperfect produce boxes. Since Spade and Barrow launched their nature-grade veggie boxes in 2012, the sector has only grown. Farmers Pick and Good and Fugly launched in 2020, and since then a range of imperfect veggie boxes, including Funky Food, have joined the movement. What's imperfect produce? You may have heard some of the staggering facts about the unrealistic beauty standards that supermarkets hold fresh produce to, resulting in massive amounts of food waste. You may have even unconsciously helped to uphold this standard, carefully choosing the most perfect-looking apple, straight cucumber, or average-sized onion as you do your weekly shop. I know I have. Supermarkets now collect so much data on our preferences, knowing what will be picked up first and what will be left behind, that they have started setting strict standards for farmers about the size, colour, shape, or other cosmetic conditions of produce that have nothing to do with its nutrition or taste. And so, every week, perfectly edible, delicious, and nutritious fruit and vegetables never even make it past the farm gate, rejected for being too big, too small, irregularly shaped, or blemished. Farmers Pick estimates that 30% of produce, an estimated 2.4 billion kilograms, never leaves the farm every year. With a 2024 report by AusVeg, Australia's peak body for vegetable farmers, estimating that rejected produce costs farmers about $30 million each year. This puts pressure on farmers, of course, and also drives up the cost of fresh produce. Supermarkets have introduced ugly produce lines, selling some of this wonky produce at a reduced price. But veggie boxes go one step further by supporting farmers with the certainty that they can sell their products without these cosmetic standards being applied. Embrace the wonkiness of nature and cook like a curious chef. You've surely seen those cooking shows where a chef wanders a local market, exploring the seasonal produce and designing a menu that captures the best of what is available that day. Unpacking the cardboard box that arrives on my doorstep each fortnight isn't quite as glamorous, but I love that it gets me thinking about what to make based on seasonal fruit and vegetables. Knowing that another box will arrive every 2 weeks means I look for ways to use fresh produce as the star of my cooking and make things from fresh ingredients rather than turning to pre-made sauces or condiments. It's made me a more inventive and experimental cook as I search for ways to use fruit or vegetables I've never cooked with before, trying out substitutions and improvising with well-loved recipes so that they work with what I've got in the fridge. Without the prompt of a variety of seasonal produce arriving each fortnight, I find that I'm more likely to stick to a well-worn roster of staple recipes and the same dozen or so fruit and vegetables, which are always stocked in supermarkets, whether or not they're in season. In the years of cooking primarily from produce boxes, I've become more aware of what's in season, which has made me more excited to cook with seasonal ingredients,
knowing they won't be in the box year-round. It's also much cheaper than shopping at the supermarket. I compared a recent delivery from Farmers Pick with what it would cost to get the same produce delivered from each of the major supermarkets, and it was about 30% cheaper, which works out to around $20 per fortnight for my household. Farm to table, not compost or landfill. The biggest concern that I hear from people considering a veggie box is not getting through everything and having it go to waste anyway. It's a fair concern. Buying only what you need is one of the simplest ways to save food waste and avoid wasting money on food you don't eat. So getting a random delivery of fresh produce every week, fortnight or month, and starting the clock on how long you have to use it before it goes bad can seem counterintuitive if you want to avoid waste. Here are some of my tips for avoiding overwhelm and waste with a veggie box. Consider who cooks and eats in your household. Fussy eaters, nervous cooks, or recipe purists might struggle with the unpredictability of produce and not enjoy the improvisation and experimentation that comes with seasonal eating. Work out if smaller boxes weekly or larger boxes less frequently suit your schedule. I find that a medium box fortnightly works for me, as it gives me time to plan how to use everything up, and the medium box provides more variety. Start with a smaller box than you think you need, and supplement it with ingredients from your local market or produce shop while you get into the habit. This is much less overwhelming than receiving a full order and makes it easier to keep your favourite recipes in regular rotation. Think about what you usually buy and use to decide whether to get a fruit and vegetable box or just vegetables. I know that families with kids get through a lot of fresh fruit as lunchbox staples, whereas I sometimes struggle to get through all the fruit I receive. 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Test out new recipes and experiment with substitutions. You might find it's the perfect way to get out of a meal planning rut or find a new twist on an old favourite recipe. Examine and assess produce as you unpack, as imperfect produce can sometimes have damage or have a short shelf life. Is there anything that needs to be cut up now to remove any bad spots and ensure it doesn't get worse? I occasionally need to chop up and freeze slightly shabby onions or cut up fruit to remove soft spots. 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I'll give you that URL again at the end of reading this article. And finally, cut up fruit and veg that needs to be eaten and put it out for snacking, or on a prominent shelf in the fridge, so it grabs your attention and you eat it without thinking. That was an article from Renew magazine that was titled The Case for Imperfect Produce, and it was written by Fiona Smith. And I'll just repeat for you the URL for the fruit and veg storage guide that's produced by Ceres Fair Food.
So Ceres Fair Food, that's C-E-R-E-S, Fair, F-A-I-R, Food, F-O-O-D, and that's all one word with no stops. CeresFairFood.org.au / fruit and veg storage guide. And there are hyphens between all the words there. So it's fruit hyphen and hyphen veg hyphen storage hyphen guide. And that will take you to the fruit and veg storage guide produced by Ceres Fair Food. And staying with Renew magazine for one further, very short piece. This comes from the upfront section at the beginning of the magazine. In the quarterly roundup part, we have a short piece titled EVs Clean the Air. In a no kidding moment, University of Southern California researchers have used real-world satellite data, confirmed by ground-level NOx monitors, to show that the adoption of electric vehicles, EVs, is directly improving air quality, reducing levels of nitrogen dioxide, or NO2, a major component of vehicle exhaust. Erica Garcia, Assistant Professor of Population and Public Health Sciences at the Keck School of Medicine, and the study's senior author, stated, "This immediate impact on air pollution is really important because it also has an immediate impact on health. We know that traffic-related air pollution can harm respiratory and cardiovascular health over both the short and long term." The study, published in The Lancet, found that a full transition to electric vehicles would reduce ambient NO2 levels by 61% in the USA and 30 to 80% in China. So that's EVs Clean the Air, and that comes from the quarterly roundup segment of the upfront section in the current edition of Renew magazine. That's issue number 175. And on that note, I must bid you farewell for this edition of Green Advocate. We've reached the end of our allotted half hour. I will, however, be back again at the same time with another edition of Green Advocate next week. And I hope you can join me again then. That would be my pleasure. Bye for now.

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2: Hello, and welcome to The New Statesman, episode 139 for the week, the 22nd to the 28th of May. I'm Keith McCarron. First, immigration is down, so why does no one care? And then a comment piece. America is rising against Trump. A resistance is building to his egoism and his warmongering. Next, the editor's note. Can Andy Burnham discover why Britain is failing? And finally today, the Europe dilemma. Should the UK rejoin the EU? Carolyn Lucas weighs in. Those articles in today's programme. This first article today is from British Politics, published the 23rd of May. Immigration is down, so why does no one care? No government can succeed in a policy area where perception is so dramatically out of step with reality. And this article is by Rachel Cunliffe. How much did immigration to the UK rise in the first full year of the Starmer government? Not to get all BuzzFeed circa 2010, but the answer might surprise you. It's actually a trick question. According to the latest stats from the Office of National Statistics, ONS, published on the 21st of May, net migration was 171,000 for the year ending December 2025, down from 331,000 in 2024, a drop of almost half. According to the annual Immigration Attitudes Tracker, published by the think tank British Future, almost half, or 49%, of people wrongly believe immigration has increased since 2024, with just 16% thinking it has fallen. When broken down by party, 62% of people considering supporting reform believe immigration has been on the rise, compared to 41% of those favouring Labour, and 67% expected it to rise next year. Of course, it's not just overall immigration that politicians and the public are concerned about, but the Home Office figures, hopefully published alongside the ONS data, reveal other downward trends. In the year ending March 2026, there were 12% fewer asylum claims than in the previous 12-month period. The proportion housed in hotels, a heated issue that has led to protests across the country, has fallen by nearly two-thirds, or 63%, since 2023. To put it bluntly, this is not where political debate is at right now. On the same day as these stats were published, new Ipsos polling found that immigration is the biggest concern for voters, with the number who think it's an important issue up 9 points since April, to 41%. Regardless of whether you see the government's immigration policies as justified, on a range of metrics, those policies are having their intended effect. But sentiment hasn't caught up with reality. This perception gap is baked into the wider immigration debate. As British Future documents, we tend to wildly overestimate how many people are claiming asylum. The average estimate is that a third, or 33%, of all UK immigration is people seeking asylum, with one in five people, or 21%, thinking that asylum makes up half or more of all immigration. The actual figure is 9%. Behavioural science has a term for this discrepancy: availability bias. If we can easily picture an example of something, people in life jackets crowded onto small dinghies, say, our brains have a habit of overstating its likelihood. And it crops up in other areas of public policy. My colleague, Anoush Chikalian, wrote last week about I've been lucky syndrome in the NHS, the tendency for people who have experienced improved waiting times to attribute that to good fortune rather than the government achieving a key policy aim. It's depressingly easy to picture patients languishing in hospital corridors, and for that mental image to obscure a personal experience of the NHS actually working well. It's also why the insistence that violent crime has been falling steadily in the UK for a decade is so often disregarded. even when there's

0: new data, we ignore it. We learned last week that knife robberies are down by more than a fifth since the government took office, but it's unlikely Labor will get much credit. Meanwhile, fraud, turbocharged by AI, is increasing at record rates. But that's not what people instinctively think of when asked about rising crime. A mugger with a knife is a much more visceral image than a nondescript computer screen. To return to immigration, no government can succeed in a policy area where perception is so dramatically out of step with reality. British Future predicts that by 2028, net migration could be zero or even negative. We should be preparing now for what that means for our economy, our universities, our health and social care systems. Instead, the debate is stuck in 2022. Telling people they are wrong is rarely a fruitful political strategy. But next time a political hopeful demands that immigration come down, we should at least see if they know where it's at now. The answer might surprise us. And that first article today from British Politics, immigration is down, so why does no one care? And the article was by Rachel Cunliffe.
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0: Next, we have a comment piece. America is rising against Trump. A resistance is building to his egoism and his warmongering. And this comment is by Lee Siegel. As Trump played the visiting emperor in China, it has become clear that all is not well in his American empire itself. Entropy made Trump. Entropy will unmake him. In the same way that American liberalism ran itself down through the dysfunctions of neoliberalism and woke into the disorder of Trumpism, as, according to the laws of physics, a tidy kitchen will inevitably decline into a mess. So Trumpism is succumbing to its fundamental chaos. Mere weeks ago, it seemed that MAGA possessed a Gumby-like resilience. Trump's remark, made during the first presidential campaign, that he could shoot someone in the street and not lose any voters, proved to be astonishingly accurate. The president's atrocious personal behaviour, his criminal acts, the appointment of incompetent clowns to high office, Epstein, nothing has had the effect of appearing more repellent to Trump's supporters than the liberal alternative. That seems to be changing. As the second law of thermodynamics has it, a closed system, a kitchen that remains dirty, deteriorates further and further into disorder. The only chance of slowing that down, or modestly reversing it, is to open the system by infusing it with new energy. Trump and his crew are doing all they can to keep the political system closed by barring the door to new energy, mostly, for now, desperately trying to rearrange districts in their favour. Trump recently punished Republican state senators in Indiana who rejected his gerrymandering efforts there by successfully supporting challengers to them in recent local elections. And recent court rulings with regard to redistricting have added several possible Republican seats in the November midterms. In late April, the Supreme Court turned on its head the landmark Voting Rights Act of 1965, which had enfranchised America's black population. Section 2 of that act had aimed to ensure that districts with a majority of black voters could not be broken up into niches with white majorities. If they were, the act regarded this as racial gerrymandering. The Supreme Court's April decision, however, Louisiana versus Calais, ruled that attempts to guarantee that black majority districts could not be broken up were themselves racial gerrymandering. This has now opened the door to a mad rush on the part of several conservative states to redistrict in the Republicans' favour. But though the hapless Democrats have not harnessed any consequential new energy in the face of this entropic onslaught, there is no stopping the energy of social and everyday life. Just as in the ocean, tiny eddies that contain microscopic marine life have the macro effect of making the entire planet thrive, Trump's disorder is whirling the ordinary currents of American existence into a slow tide of revulsion against him. Gerrymandering has little chance against the ordinary feelings that ultimately move voters. Call it the common toad effect, Beyond the general political atmosphere, no matter how dark and confused, people want to be happy, or at least to be hopeful that they may be happy. They are increasingly not happy or hopeful. Trump's approval rating has plunged to 34% in some respectable polls, making it among the lowest for sitting presidents in modern times. Partly, this is a response to Trump's unabashed disengagement from the country he claimed to want to make great again. His overseas adventures, culminating in the ongoing debacle in Iran, strike the average American as expressions of ego, not national interest. It is not lost on anyone that, as the unbalanced Trump sends American troops careening around the world, he is also obsessing over his new ballroom, new edifices to his greatness, like the enormous triumphal arch in Washington, and efforts to rename train stations, airports, national monuments after himself. It was one thing to clamour for Trump, as a Wall Street Journal opinion editor once told me, because he sticks it in the eye of liberals. It's another to stay loyal to such contrarianisms when it becomes clear that it is the result of a diseased ego, and not merely a performance preceding the serious dawn of a new golden age. In America, where the ego reigns supreme and is therefore either blessing or anathema, egos that run off the rails do not endear themselves for long. Militant political promises that have a galvanizing effect when made at a rally or tweeted to the masses lose their steam when people turn to their everyday lives. It's as easy for the right to work people up over claims that undocumented immigrants are raping and killing as it is for the left to achieve the same effect by declaring that all white people are inherently racist. Life looks different when the clouds of abstract agitprop part. Trump's grotesque excesses, once goads to the long-simmering resentments, have now begun to cast a gloom over the common toad-like pleasures of ordinary life. One is getting into a college you like. The DEI policies and colleges and universities pursued before Trump's crackdown on them could indeed be unjust. But when spring comes around and parents learn whether their child has been accepted by the schools they've applied to, no one is talking about DEI. Families are talking about the nerve-wracking process of getting into the schools they've dreamed about, compared to that the questions of who uses a bathroom or plays a sport or how history is taught or whether literature and art are politicised are about as important as whether a particular college or university has sufficient parking. As Trump's stupidity in Iran throws the entire world on its ear, his administration is mounting a complex legal initiative focusing on whether the all-women Smith College admitting biological males as females breaks anti-discrimination laws. Of course, MAGA doesn't care about Trump's attack on elite Smith College, but it is beginning to wonder what's in it for them in the war on trans people. They still can't pay for a dentist. Slowly but surely, Trump is disturbing the tiny eddies of everyday stability. In February 1961, JFK kicked off his National Physical Fitness Campaign, declaring that hardy spirits and tough minds usually inhabit sound bodies. It was a good idea to get Americans off the couch just as television was taking hold. But it might not have been a coincidence that Kennedy began America's involvement in Vietnam just 3 months later. Last summer, Pete Hegseth and Robert F. Kennedy Jr. posted exciting videos of themselves performing push-ups and pull-ups. Hegseth has been speaking to the military about the importance of establishing a warrior culture, which is like the Pope speaking to a room full of Catholic priests about the importance of going to church. So it also might not be a coincidence that last December, the Trump administration made registering for the draft, which had been voluntary, automatic by registering men using their social security numbers or driver's licenses once they reach the age of 18. Reinstating the draft would require congressional approval, but even this small but energetic step in that direction throws a shadow over ordinary life. Since, in the past, most draftees have come from the MAGA heartland, even Trump's most stalwart followers might take down their MAGA lawn signs after the start of the Iran war in towns not far from my own. Many already have. Add to these subtle defamations of ordinary life The fact that Trump is not just alienating but enraging his generals by putting American troops in harm's way for no good purpose, using up precious munitions, giving a strategic advantage to America's enemies, and driving away America's allies. In the Cold War thriller, 7 Days in May, a rogue American general plots a right-wing coup to overthrow a liberal American president he regards as dangerously weak. Entropy has no ideology. And that opinion piece, America is rising against Trump, a resistance is building to his egoism and his warmongering, was by Lee Siegel.
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0: Next, an editor's note published the 20th of May. Can Andy Burnham discover why Britain is failing? Failure to accept even that something has gone wrong left Starmer's premiership empty. And this article is by Editor-in-Chief Tom McTagg. In early 2020, not long after Boris Johnson's landslide election victory, I took a road trip through the American Midwest to try to understand the similarities between Donald Trump's Rust Belt and the Red Wall constituencies back home that had just flipped Tory to get Brexit done. I started my trip in Indianapolis before heading south towards Kentucky and then northeast towards Pennsylvania. I found in the United States something both intoxicating and mildly revolting, scrambling my own sense of things back home. I was lately reminded of this trip after the New York Times columnist Ross Douthat observed, on a recent visit to Britain, that the UK had become so much poorer than ordinary America. Douthat's comment caused quite a stir online, with many disputing the idea that the US had pulled away from Europe economically at all. Travelling through the Midwest, it is certainly not the prosperity of America that takes the breath away, but the depth of its urban poverty. I have still yet to see deprivation in Britain anywhere near the scale of that in Ohio. Whole neighbourhoods left to rot, houses abandoned, people out of their minds, lost and in despair. And yet, I find it impossible to disagree with Douthat's central observation. Travel around the US and it is plainly, obviously the case that Britain has fallen behind, much as it is plainly, obviously the case that we have fallen behind much of Europe. And it is not just small-town America, nor simply those vast stretches of pristine suburbia with the giant houses and the giant cars parked inside giant garages. What struck me during my trip across this rusting, left-behind corner of the US was the sense of commercial metropolitan wealth. I remember driving out of Pittsburgh and thinking that we didn't have a single city back in Britain outside of London that felt as economically vibrant as this once struggling steel town. The only big city that came close was, and is, Manchester. It is for this reason that Andy Burnham's tilt on the premiership has such momentum. Whatever the underlying statistics say, the city feels like a success, and therefore so too does its mayor. There is a self-confidence to the place, a sense of cultural capital, perhaps even of hope. And yet, a feeling nags, is it real? Are the city's skyscrapers the product of economic productivity or of foreign investment? Is Manchester the future, or is it, like New Labour, built on something that will not last? I fervently hope it is the former. In David Edgerton's The Rise and Fall of the British Nation, he makes what increasingly feels like the essential observation about modern Britain and the Thatcherite revolution that helped make it. While Thatcher wanted to make Britain's industries great again, what she did in practice was bring global capital to Britain, inflating the City of London, but not the regions that had once been the engine of national power. Burnham is now effectively standing for the Labour leadership on an explicit promise to unwind this Thatcherite revolution, to take back control of the essentials of life and to reindustrialise the North. He wants to unite and level up the country, as another popular former mayor once put it. But he's also promising to do so without reopening the debate over Britain's membership of the EU, nor the fiscal rules set down by Rachel Reeves. Burnham will have to flesh out how he will succeed where all his predecessors since Thatcher have failed. To do so, he needs to answer the question that has proved beyond Keir Starmer. Why is Britain failing? Much of Britain today is poor, not simply compared with London and the booming cities of America, but compared with the provincial cities of Europe. We do not have enough Pittsburghs, but nor do we have enough Munichs or Milans. Why? And why do we pay more for our debt than our neighbours who are more indebted than we are? Why has our politics become so fragile and fractious? And from where, ultimately, does this weakness stem? It is the failure to offer any such analysis, or rather to accept even that something has gone fundamentally wrong in Britain, that has left Starmer's premiership empty and drifting. Burnham cannot enter Parliament in a month's time without offering an answer of his own. And that was the editor's note. Can Andy Burnham discover why Britain is failing? Failure to accept even that something has gone wrong left Starmer's premiership empty. And that was from Tom McTagg.
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0: This next article is from International Politics, published the 20th of May. The Europe Dilemma. Should the UK rejoin the EU? And this article is by Carolyn Lucas. On the 11th of May, following the disastrous results of the local elections, Keir Starmer delivered a speech in which he said he wants to put Britain at the heart of Europe. I very strongly believe that we should rejoin the European Union. The discussions of what that would look like should begin immediately. We need to consider whether we would rejoin the single market and the customs union. But the aim should be that by the next election we're at a point where we can start negotiations to rejoin the European Union. There are people who will say, but what about the vote to leave 10 years ago? Surely it's undemocratic to seek to overturn that. Yet it is odd to me, as someone who has been around politics and the electoral system for a long time, that there is somehow just one vote that you are not allowed to reverse, while every other vote that takes place every 3 or 4 years is capable of being reversed. But we can and we should hold another vote. The world has changed so much, as have voters, if only as a result of demographics, which is a delicate way of saying that more than 6 million people have died in the UK since the referendum of 2016, the vast majority of whom were older and thus both more likely to vote and more likely to vote leave. But there are also around 6 million young people who have become eligible to vote since 2016. The veteran political analyst Peter Kellner has crunched the numbers on this. He's found that the combined impact of shifting demographics and people who have changed their minds since 2016 converts a 1.3 million majority for leaving the EU into an 8.1 million majority for joining. So by refusing to consider the vote, we're privileging the wishes of the dead over the views of living voters. People might also argue that rejoining the single market means allowing the free movement of people as well, as if that is inherently a bad thing. But throughout the Brexit debate, I was proud to say I stood for free movement. I think the ability to live, work and travel across 27 other member states is a gift, and one that we should embrace. Even if that is not your position, the fact remains that the vast majority of possible immigration from, say, Eastern Europe, has already taken place. Most of those countries are experiencing a labour shortage right now, and so employment demand is surging. Meanwhile, a country like Poland is on course to be richer than the UK by 2035. The idea that there will be millions of Europeans queuing up to come to the UK while no Britons consider leaving is simply not supported by the facts. Others argue that the EU may not want us back, especially if there is a risk of a reform government after the next election. But this is another argument in favour of proportional representation, rather than a reason not to try to join. If we had a fairer voting system, we'd fireproof our democracy and our creaking governance structures, and then the chances of a Farage-led government would be diminishingly small. It would also reassure our EU colleagues that we're serious about rejoining, and that it would not be a decision that could be easily overturned by a change of government. I would be the first person to admit that the Remain campaign of 2016 was absolutely unforgivably terrible. It was top-down, led by the wrong people, and technocratic. We were harping on about how much your groceries were going to cost, while the other side were using visceral emotional language to talk about our sense of national identity and taking back control. Today, it could be a very different conversation. I imagine a campaign fronted by young people and small business owners, the citizens who have directly suffered from the impacts of Brexit. We should also recognise that not everyone who voted for Brexit was voting purely on the issue of European Union. That may sound controversial, but when I went around the country in the aftermath of referendum, visiting places that had voted overwhelmingly to leave, I was struck by the fact that so many people felt they simply had not been listened to for a long time. They felt that Whitehall might as well have been on another planet for all the relevance it had to their lives. This was acute in England, where we don't have the same kind of political institutions that represent English identity like Scotland and Wales do. You can make a very strong case that Brexit was primarily an English-driven phenomenon, and I think that was rooted in a sense of powerlessness and anger. So the referendum on the EU was the one opportunity people felt they had to express that anger. The United Kingdom is not the only place that has changed over the past 10 years. The wider world has too. There is the existential threat of climate crisis, and we're facing a very different geopolitical reality in many respects. The US President and the White House are increasingly unpredictable and transactional in their approach to foreign policy. The old order is not coming back. As Mark Carney, the Prime Minister of Canada, has urged, this is not a transition, but a rupture. If we had a government that was serious about putting the country first, then it would commit to rejoining the EU. While there is a strong economic case for rejoining the European Union, my argument is not just a transactional one. It's about where we think our future lies. At a time when war is being waged in Ukraine and our defences seem so fragile, it is clear that our greatest chance of security lies in working with our closest neighbours. What we have seen over the last few years in the United States should underscore that our allies and those with whom we have greater shared interests and solidarity are in Europe, not those who talk about taking control of Greenland. People do not want to worry all the time about the future. People want a sense of safety and sense of belonging to something bigger than themselves. And that is what the European Union can offer us. And that was The Europe Dilemma, Should the UK Rejoin the EU? And it was by Carolyn Lucas. Carolyn Lucas is the former leader of the Green Party, a former MEP and co-president of the European Movement. Well, that's the programme for today. Join me each week for readings from The New Statesman, Britain's progressive politics and current affairs magazine. This programme was produced at 2RPH in Sydney for the Radio Reading Network of Australia. I'm Keith McCarran. Until next week, thanks for listening.

0: Hello and welcome to The High Note on the Vision Australia Radio Network. I'm your host, Ali Bowie. Now, this show is all about music, from the latest news and tour announcements to album drops, anniversaries, and spotlighting incredible visually impaired artists. We're here to keep you in the loop with what's happening in Australia and across the globe. Now, coming up on this week's episode of The High Note, cinematic legend Hans Zimmer returns to Australia with a massive new live show. Plus, we share an inspiring story about a visually impaired student, wrestler, and musician. Then electronic powerhouse Dom Dolla confirms his massive homecoming with his first ever Melbourne headline show at Marvel Stadium. But first, an article from ABC News. The Kylie documentary is a human portrait of pop royalty's resilience and reinvention. This was by Al Newstead on the 21st of May. Everybody knows our Kylie. A cultural icon and pint-size pop monarch, Kylie Minogue's 40-year reign includes more than 80 million records sold, 5 billion streams, 18 ARIA Awards, 2 Grammys, and numerous successful tours and performances. Behind the affable girl next door charm, iconic gold hot pants and parade of hits that have made her Australia's highest-selling solo artist, there is a recurring theme of resilience and reinvention. Every time her career seemed to falter, Kylie would return stronger than ever. In the Noongar language, Kylie means boomerang, and as Minogue herself points out in the excellent three-part Netflix documentary titled Naturally Kylie, I do my best to come back. From the same Emmy-winning director-producer team behind Beckham, Kylie is made with the cooperation of its subject, which can often be a mixed blessing for music documentaries. In this case, it's invaluable. Minogue's private archive of photos, writing and home videos is masterfully edited alongside archival footage and interviews with celebrity sister Dani Minogue, her neighbours on and off-screen partner Jason Donovan, and Bad Seeds ringleader Nick Cave, who affectionately hails her as a beam of light with this incredible positivity. Across 3+ hours, Minogue offers increasingly candid perspectives about her professional and personal life, telling ABC News Breakfast that agreeing to the project involved a little bit of bravery. She grieves over late INXS frontman Michael Hutchence, explains his and Cave's influence on her career, and how she navigated merciless, often misogynistic media backlash. She was dismissed as a talentless singing budgie from an early age. The biggest revelation, however, is saved until the dramatic finale. In 2021, Minogue was diagnosed with cancer for a second time, but kept the news private until now. I've been trying to find the right time to say it. I don't feel obliged to tell the world, she says, choking back tears in the final episode. And actually, I couldn't at the time because I was just a shell of a person. Holding hands with her songwriter partner of 25 years, Richard Bliff Stannard, Minogue explains wanting to exercise her secret cancer struggle in a song, hidden in plain sight on Story, the glossy closer to 2023 album Tension. In another boomerang moment, she bounced back with Padam Padam, the 2023 TikTok viral mega hit single that scored Minogue's first ARIA and Grammy Award wins in 20 years and a record-breaking appearance in Triple J's Hottest 100 after 27 years. Even as Madam Padam soaked up the success of another renaissance, including back-to-back chart-topping albums, Tension and 2024 sequel Tension 2, she knew inside that cancer wasn't just a blip in my life. Thankfully, I got through it. Again, I was able to keep that to myself and go through that year. Not like the first time, she says. Struggles with cancer and IVF. That same final episode, chronicles Minogue's 2005 breast cancer diagnosis, forcing her to cancel a world tour and a coveted headlining slot at Glastonbury. Instead, she watched the UK festival from her bedroom with paparazzi camped outside her Melbourne family home and later the hospital where she underwent treatment. Coldplay dedicated Fix You to me, so there I was weeping, a prisoner in the house, she says. Her sister Danny conveys her anger at the intrusive press and the devastation and fear shared by the family. We didn't know if she was ever going to be well again. It was that bad, she says. Is she going to live through this? Kylie also postponed her chemo to go through IVF a number of times, sharing the grief of being unable to have children. If it had happened, it would have been just shy of a miracle, but it didn't work out that way, she says. Again, the experience is hidden in another song, 2012's Flower, described as a letter to what might have been, with Minogue struggling to sing the lyrics on camera. The palpable pain of Imagine Motherhood comes after a clip of interviewer Michael Parkinson insensitively asking, "Do you want children? You're 35 now. Isn't that a bit late?" It's an example of another of the documentary's running threads, the press's cruelty. There is no shortage of interviewers grilling her with sexist questions about her raunchy image and relationships, or mocking headlines quick to deride her credibility or achievements viciously. Minogue speaks about how deeply the nastiness affected her, while acknowledging the loyalty of her gay audience, whose allegiance she continues to treasure. "I could go to war with my gay audience," she says. "They were there way back when it was the most uncool thing to like me." No wonder she's developed a reluctance to give too much of herself away beyond her confident, affable, sparkling star persona, having grown up in public and been savaged for it. Despite it all, she showed up time and again, smiling for the camera, knowingly tormented by critics who believe she was blessed with too much too soon. She should be so lucky. The nostalgic first episode begins with a 19-year-old Minogue jetting to London in 1987 to record her debut song with UK hitmakers Stock Aitken Waterman, who had no idea who the small in reception expecting to make a record was. Mogul Peter Waterman says he was clueless about Minogue's TV soap stardom as Charlene on Neighbours, a TV phenomenon enjoyed by 24 million people a day in Britain. They knocked out the blockbuster I Should Be So Lucky in a few hours, then swiftly capitalised on its instant chart success with an eponymous debut album cut between takes of Neighbours. Minogue jet-setting between record studios and a punishing promotional treadmill of interviews, photo shoots and press. It was a baptism of fire that swiftly educated her on how the machine works. Minogue recounts in a kinetic sequence humorously edited to a roller coaster's pacing. "I just did what I was told. I had no clout to really say no," she says. The lack of creative control cultivated a thirst in Minogue to steer her own ship. Covered in the second episode and the arrival of her highly publicised romance with Michael Hutchence. She is misty-eyed, recalling the significance of her relationship with a cultured and tender frontman, confessing, "I've probably been looking for something like that ever since, and I haven't got it." The rock star Bad Boy and Pop's Good Girl were an item between 1989 and 1991, when INXS was at the height of its powers and Minogue in her early 20s credits Hutchence as a major influence to embrace her artistry, shedding her bubblegum pop image for new sounds and personas. Despite being devastated over their breakup and later Hutchence's death, she reflects fondly on the singer's impact. "It might feel disproportionate, the emotions of that time, but I felt protected, nurtured and valued and believed in. He really didn't even want me to be someone else for him at all. He was encouraging me to discover me," she says. Impossible Princess. Another unlikely influence is Nick Cave, who convinced Minogue to be his duet partner on the 1995 murder ballad Where the Wild Roses Grow. Calling her a joy machine, he offers the doco's most insightful description of Minogue's mass appeal. What the world loves essentially about Kylie is that she really went through something, Cave says. That's the definition of joy, in a way. The capacity to be able to rise out of a certain suffering and to see the world in a positive way. Her connection with the audience is not phony, he remarks of her raved about 2019 Glastonbury comeback performance. It's very real for her. It's a true form of love. Minogue also credits Cave for inspiring her pivot back to megapop after the commercial failure of her underrated 1997 album Impossible Princess. You've got the coolest guy on the planet saying, "Where are the pop tunes, right? Let's get back to the dance floor," she says. What came next was one of Minogue's biggest eras, producing enduring hits like Can't Get You Out of My Head and Spinning Around, voted in at number 27 and number 101, respectively, in the Hottest 100 of Australian Songs, topped by INXS. This docu-series might not be comprehensive enough for the diehards. There's precious little time spent in the studio on creating the music, for instance, or on key figures such as Mushroom's Michael Gudinski or long-term photographer Katarina Jebb. But what it does offer is far from lacking. It's a deep, compelling, genuinely human, ultimately moving portrait of Kylie as a flesh and blood person. Late in the series, she wonders aloud about getting off the merry-go-round in favour of a comfortable retirement out of the limelight. "But I am my own worst enemy," she beams. "It's like, go away, everyone. Where is everyone?" Maximum 3 days between those two phases, sometimes just a few hours, she says. Minogue has experienced heartbreak and disappointment just like the rest of us, yet rises time and again to the dream role of Queen of Pop. Long may she reign. Kylie is streaming now on Netflix. And that article was by Al Newstead on May the 21st from ABC News. And moving to RollingStone.com Australia by Lauren McNamara on May the 25th, Hans Zimmer is returning to Australia with a new live show. Hans Zimmer is bringing his blockbuster live show back to Australia, with the legendary film composer announcing a new national arena production for October 2026. Hans Zimmer Live, The Next Level, will see the Oscar and Grammy-winning composer return with what's being billed as his most ambitious stage production to date. Blending orchestral arrangements, electronic sound design, and immersive staging into a large-scale live spectacle. The Australian run kicks off at Perth's RAC Arena on October the 12th, before heading to Adelaide's AEC Arena on October the 15th, Brisbane Entertainment Centre on October the 20th, Melbourne's Rod Laver Arena on October 24th, and Sydney's Qdos Bank Arena on October 28th. General on-sale tickets will be available from 2 p.m. on Wednesday, June the 3rd, following a Frontier members pre-sale from 1 p.m. on Tuesday, June the 2nd. All times are local. Zimmer said the new production was designed to push beyond the expectations of a traditional concert experience. "I want fans to feel like they're at a rave party or riding a roller coaster. For me, every show is a new voyage of discovery. The greatest challenge is the status quo. You have to do everything in your power to leave it behind and find and create something new." Backed by a 19-piece band and a roster of vocalists, including Australian singer Lisa Gerrard, the composer's latest tour has already drawn huge crowds overseas. Earlier this year, The Next Level completed a sold-out European run spanning 50 arena shows across 17 countries, playing to more than 600,000 fans. Zimmer's catalogue remains one of the most recognisable in modern cinema, spanning scores for films including Gladiator, Pirates of the Caribbean, The Dark Knight, Interstellar, The Lion King, and Dune. Across his career, the German composer has scored more than 500 projects, with his work contributing to films that have collectively grossed more than $28 billion worldwide. The composer has received 2 Academy Awards, 5 Grammys, and multiple Golden Globe and Emmy nominations throughout his career, cementing his status as one of the most influential figures in contemporary film music. And that article was from RollingStone.com Australia and was by Lauren McNamara on May the 25th. On Vision Australia Radio, you're listening to The High Note, a program bringing you the latest news in the music scene here in Australia and across the globe. And to an article from ClarionLedger.com by Ayrton Breckenridge on May the 15th, visually impaired student wrestler musician grows at MS School for Blind. When most wrestlers step into the mat, they think about the technical components of the match, the quickest way to grab a leg, get a turn, or pin their opponent's shoulder blades to the ground. For Alvin A.J. Buckley Jr., he's thinking about one thing, the song Spanish Joint by D'Angelo. At the beginning of the wrestling season, Buckley was the sole athlete on his high school team. Early season practices would often consist of Buckley, his coach, and a friend who could convince to be a drill partner for takedowns, throws, and pins in a padded practice room no bigger than a 2-store garage. To some people in the state of Mississippi, that may not be a shock, as the state is home to only 41 high schools with wrestling programs and none at the 4-year varsity collegiate level, though once it was popular in the South. The Southeastern Conference dropped wrestling in 1981 as a conference sport amid a tidal wave of Title IV and Olympic sport funding issues. Despite initially misunderstanding the sport, it has grown on Buckley along with his love for music. When he transferred to the Mississippi School for the Blind, both wrestling and music started to make headway for Buckley. How did his school at MS School for the Blind start? When Buckley started wrestling in 7th grade, he thought he was starting a career in the WWE and now admits he was played. Buckley transferred to the Mississippi School for the Blind after his genetic eye disease, retinitis pigmentosa, started to affect his learning. The disease is a form of night blindness that can develop into tunnel vision later in life, meaning his peripheral vision could diminish. He retained some sight. In 6th grade, he realized that when the lights were turned off for a test, he couldn't make out the letters on a computer keyboard, prompting the change in schools. During his time at the Mississippi School for the Blind, Buckley was able to learn more about his visual impairment and wasn't embarrassed to use his mobility cane when needed. But at first, like most kids, Buckley was uncertain about the change. His dad, Alvin Buckley Sr., remembers the transition between the two schools and the challenge of making new friends. With time, Buckley became comfortable. That confirmed for Buckley's mum, Marketa Kitchens, her belief about AJ being able to come out of his shell at MSB. It's a feeling with which Kitchens is familiar as an MSB alum, wrestler, and cheerleader. I never looked at my disability as a problem, because if I can see something, I can see it. If I don't, I don't, Buckley said. The school was also where wrestling began to crescendo alongside something else, music. Why does he think about music when he wrestles? In the past 5 years at MSB, Buckley's passion for music and wrestling has flourished. Since 7th grade, he has qualified for state wrestling multiple times and learned to play 6 instruments: trumpet, trombone, saxophone, baritone, piano, and drums as he finishes up his junior year. Kimball Funches, the band director at MSB, attributes some of Buckley's success in other activities and parts of his life to his participation in band. It takes patience and attention to detail for the students to learn the music through repetition and memorization, avoiding the visual limitation of sheet music. When teaching a class, Funchess can often cite a specific section of music and the students know where to start, the tempo and the proper tones with no visual cue. The ability to adapt and remain confident transcends into all sports for Buckley: wrestling, football in middle school, goalball and track. He has learned that his visual impairment can be more of an advantage than a disadvantage. When facing opponents without a visual impairment, Buckley has learned that at times his opponents may doubt his skills. It is at that moment Buckley believes he has the upper hand because they doubt his athletic ability solely based on his vision, leading to an even playing field and eventual victory for Buckley. Even when his sight is affected more, his attention to detail and confidence are still keen. In 2024, during a South Central Association of Schools for the Blind wrestling tournament, the power briefly went out, but they continued wrestling. Buckley's sight was affected more than usual without light, but he continued to compete successfully. As Buckley approaches the end of high school, Funchess sees Buckley coming into his own in all aspects of life, whether it is in athletics or in the creative arts, by being able to tackle whatever is thrown his way. When Funchess learned that Buckley thinks of music when he wrestles, it came as no surprise. Music gives Buckley a sense of focus and energy unique to him, while quite literally proving a rhythm where he can improvise his wrestling moves like live music. The song Spanish Joint is a love song that centres on a theme of passion and resilience. That's how AJ's mind works, so this kid in his mind, he's writing the soundtrack to his life, Funchess said. Composing a legacy. What does his future hold? It is in music where Buckley said he finds his flow. Whether he is writing poetry, wrestling, composing his own music, or to his parents' delight, even when he's cleaning around the house. His introduction to music began at the age of 5 with piano lessons, where he learned more by ear because he struggled to read the sheet music. The seed for music wasn't planted until later elementary music classes, and it took off after he started to work with Funchess at MSB to learn trumpet, making Buckley a third-generation trumpet player following in his father and grandfather's footsteps. From the trumpet to every instrument, musical arrangement and composition that came after, Buckley hopes to pursue a future in the creative arts in college. Specifically, he hopes to focus on music and creative writing and eventually add filmmaking, combining all three to become a creative director. Let's say you get a piece of paper, like a blank piece of paper, and you close your eyes and you just start scribbling on paper. And then you open it, and then you actually made some art. That's how I feel with music, Buckley said. Buckley's confidence in his music abilities from his middle school and high school education is what fuels his desire to start learning more about filmmaking and combining all his interests into one. That's a creative energy that you almost cannot teach. It has to be in you. So once we catch students from an early age to start feeding that energy, the possibilities are endless, Funchess said. The energy and joy go beyond Buckley's creative endeavours and into the wrestling room. In his early years of competition, Buckley was learning from the high schoolers on a team as big as 10 people at times. As the upperclassmen graduated and the team narrowed to just Buckley, he started to do his own research on collegiate wrestlers to learn more about the sport. It's a process with which his first-year head coach, Jared Dickey, is familiar. Having previously coached goalball, Dickey had to teach himself about the ins and outs of wrestling. Goalball is a sport where competitors track a jingling ball blindfolded as a team in an effort to keep it from going in their goal. Dickey helped as an assistant on the wrestling team the previous year, but had to do his own research to learn more about the sport as he became head coach. In earlier practices, Buckley and Dickey had to get creative between the two of them using a football dummy until Buckley could convince friends for the occasional teacher to sub in for drills. Despite the low numbers, Buckley plans to wrestle during his senior year, not in pursuit of wins, but to be a role model for the next generation. By the end of his junior year, the team grew to a total of 3, and Buckley knows there's interest from incoming 7th graders, providing him with a chance to inspire the next generation at MSB, a hat Funchess already sees him wear in band by helping younger students. Right now, he's not only creating a legacy and building a legacy, he's going to leave a legacy, Funchess said. And that article came from clarionledger.com by Ayrton Breckenridge on May the 15th. And to our next article from billboard.com by Jessica Lynch on May the 26th, Dom Dolla confirms first Melbourne Stadium show at Marvel Stadium. Dom Dolla has announced his first ever stadium show in Melbourne, set for Marvel Stadium on September the 24th. A homecoming performance the Melbourne-raised DJ and producer is billing as the world premiere of an entirely new stadium production. The show, presented by Untitled Group and Frontier Touring, falls on the eve of Melbourne's AFL Grand Final long weekend and is an Australian exclusive event. It follows Dom Dolla's record-breaking stadium debut at Sydney's Allianz Stadium in December 2025, which set a new benchmark for electronic music events in Australia. The Marvel Stadium show will feature the debut of new tracks Addicted to Bass and Don't Worry Baby featuring Tigger, both of which he previewed in Sydney. Pre-sale tickets for fans registered at Dom Dolla's website open Friday, May the 29th at 12 p.m. Frontier members and untitled pre-sales follow at 2 p.m. General sale opens Monday, June the 1st at 12 p.m. via Ticketmaster. Melbourne clubs are where I cut my teeth as a DJ, Dom Dolla said in a statement. I don't get to play at home as often as I'd like these days, so after touring all over the world and learning what makes a great show, I wanted this one to be incredibly special. Turning this stadium into a super club has been a dream of mine for years now, and I can't believe we're finally making it a reality. Born Dominic Matheson, Dom Dolla has grown from a fixture in Melbourne's club scene into one of electronic music's most globally in-demand acts, with a catalogue surpassing 1.5 billion streams. On Billboard's Hot Dance Electronic Songs chart, Rhyme Dust with MK debuted at number 9 in March 2023, Eat Your Man with Nelly Furtado peaked at number 15, Dreamin' featuring Daya climbed to number 5, his highest chart peak, and Forever with Kid Cudi debuted at number 9. He has won the ARIA Award for Best Dance Electronic Release 3 times and received a Grammy nomination for his remix of Gorilla's New Gold featuring Tame Impala and Booty Brown. Billboard Dance named him one to watch, and he has headlined 2 sold-out nights at Madison Square Garden and topped the bill at Ultra Music Festival in Miami. And that article appeared in billboard.com by Jessica Lynch on May the 26th. And that brings us to the end of the High Note for this week. My name is Ali Bowie, and it's been a pleasure bringing you this week's episode. The High Note will return at the same time next week, right here on Vision Australia Radio, VA Radio Digital, and online at varadio.org.
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6: 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I'm Cameron Stark, and I'll be your reader for today. Today's program includes items on love, lust, and everything in between, and government rushing scheme change. Our first story comes from ABC Online, and is titled Spilling the Tea on Love, Lust, and Everything in Between. And this is written by Eleanor Bydatsch. It's a stormy February night in Adelaide, and Jacqueline Tedmanson is at the hospital with her partner Jackson, waiting to meet their first baby. Despite having a disability, Jacqueline isn't nervous about the birth. She's just excited to be having a child, and the couple only hope the child is funny rather than healthy. Jacqueline has Ehlers-Danlos syndromes, EDS, an incurable and frequently painful condition that causes joints to be overly flexible and prone to dislocation. EDS is genetic, and Jacqueline knows that her son could have inherited it. But she's not worried about it, because she knows how to help him manage the condition. There are people I know who it barely affects them. And then there are people like me who are relying on mobility aids daily, Jacqueline said. I think, if he has this genetic disability, I'm going to be able to support him because I've been through it myself. Like most people with EDS, Jacqueline was diagnosed in adulthood, after years of living with chronic pain and injury. She says she will be aware if her son shows signs of the condition and will be able to advocate for him where her own parents couldn't. Comedian Madeline Stewart explores these stories of disability, love, sex, and parenting with Compass ABC TV. She talks to the disabled community across Australia to find out what the big deal is with the disabled sex. I think we need to remind people that disabled folk, not only can we fall in love and have sex, but we can also have children, Madeline said. When Deborah Keenahan found out she was pregnant, she was hoping the baby would share her disability. Deborah has achondroplasia,

and most are born to average height parents. Having dwarfism herself, and knowing that the father was out of average height, Deborah knew it was likely her child would also have achondroplasia. I just had it in my head it would be easier to parent a child that was my own gender, and it would be easier too if the child was short-statured, Deborah said. Of course, if she'd been a boy, I would have been perfectly happy. But in my family, all my nephews are massive. And I thought, could you imagine me, a single parent, 4'1", trying to parent an obnoxious 6-foot teenager? Deborah felt relieved when she found out that her daughter, Sarah, had achondroplasia too. Raising the child as a single parent had its challenges, but Deborah never felt she was less equipped to handle it because of her disability. She recalls some criticism from others when she would let Sarah struggle with navigating climbing furniture because she knew it was something her daughter would have to learn to do. Jacqueline hasn't been criticized for her choice to have a child, but when people see her with her son while using a walker, they make assumptions about their relationship. Often Jackson will be carrying the baby if I'm using a walker, and I do sometimes feel like I am assumed to not be the parent. I'm just kind of with him and his son, maybe not even in a romantic way. People with disabilities make up about 21% of the Australian population, and an even larger percentage will develop a disability with age, the ABS reported in 2022. Despite the numbers, having safe sex or raising a family are more difficult for people with disabilities than for the able-bodied and neurotypical population. People with disabilities are often victims of sexual assault and domestic violence, and on occasion, forced sterilization is used to prevent childbirth. The Australian Human Rights Commission found overwhelmingly that young women with intellectual disability were subjugated to forced sterilization and not always in accordance with the law. In Queensland legislation, a person with a cognitive disability, ranging from an intellectual disability to dementia to autism, is deemed incapable of consenting to sex, and their partners can be arrested for sexual abuse if they break that law. For some people with disabilities, their only option for intimate contact is to engage sex workers, but it's an expensive option, used by few, and no longer supported by the NDIS after a change to legislation in October 2024 to make the scheme more sustainable. Kyle Montgomery found the sudden lack of intimacy was one of the hardest parts of living with an acquired disability. 7 years ago, Kyle's neck was broken in a wrestling match with a friend, and it left him paralyzed below the chest. Kyle has had to get used to most of his contact coming from support workers and learn to navigate his own body again. That is definitely a weird area when it comes to support workers, because you're very close and intimate with people, Kyle said. I am naked all the time in the mornings, obviously, so things like a massage and stretching, I'm nude. They're helping me go to the toilet, showering me, washing my body, things like that, so there is a lot of intimate touch. I don't think it's very uncommon for people who have support workers, and maybe not dating, and they're alone to feel an attraction to their support worker. This is what sex therapist Patrick Rory John calls calcification of sexuality. What can happen with people with disability is through the calcification of sexuality and its repression, it becomes an impulse because it's a need that's not being met, Patrick said. When a person with disability is experiencing touch during basic hygiene and care, they can misconstrue that touch as being sensual or sexual, and what is a desire becomes a compulsion. A lack of intimacy inspired Kyle to start dating again, but he was nervous about how the first experience would work, so his friend encouraged him to start with sex workers. Erections started happening, and I was like, oh, it still works. Cool, Kyle said. I didn't really feel like I had the confidence to go dating and have a sex life because I don't obviously know about my body. I really didn't want to navigate those conversations with someone that's inexperienced and could be very insensitive, where I thought, this is a professional job. He spent a year in hospital, coming off a ventilator and getting the use of his arms back. But Kyle said discussions of having a sex life afterwards were very clinical. I ended up speaking to a lot of doctors about it, but they just told me about drugs and devices that I could use. It wasn't just about sex, which it should have been, and sexual health. It was so clinical. Kyle is now in a monogamous relationship, and they are considering going permanent and starting a family.

Kyle is concerned about trying for children, because his disability means they will likely need to use IVF, which is not only expensive, but also another clinical experience. Madeline felt it was important to tell these stories of parenting after the NDIS change of legislation prevented access to sex workers and sexual aides. People with disability should be given room and support to explore their sexuality. It can be a really positive experience, Madeline said. And we can also be amazing partners and parents as well. Jacqueline is looking forward to raising a child and helping him learn about the world. I'm really excited to be a parent and to kind of help navigate the world with a little person, she said. I do think, being queer and disabled, I kind of have a lot of understanding of how tough the world can be, but also how nice it can be with community and with people who really love and support you. And that story was titled Spilling the Tea on Love, Lust, and Everything in Between, and was written by Eleanor Beitzach. Our next story comes from Link Online Magazine, page 36, and is titled Gateway to Better Support by Danielle Cochell. When you're struggling, you should be able to get the support you need to overcome these barriers and live life to the fullest again. But often, finding help isn't as easy as it should be, as Lawami knows all too well. Lawami has PTSD, schizoaffective disorder, anxiety and depression, borderline personality disorder, and a number of chronic health issues, and has been an NDIS participant since 2019. Prior to her diagnosis, she lived in hospital mental health rehabilitation facilities. Before that, she told Link, she was homeless. She was also under a financial guardianship, which complicated matters further. For Lawami, life was a stressful and overwhelming process, peppered with services that felt disconnected from each other. I felt trapped and couldn't make the choices I wanted to make for myself. I knew I needed a break in the wall or some help, she said. But then she found Disability Gateway. This centralized national service connects people with disability, their families and carers, to information and support. Free to use and available to people of all ages, whether they're an NDIS participant or not. The gateway links people to mainstream services in the area when they need it. It was co-designed with people with a disability, and the broader sector as a central point to improve access to relevant information, including housing, education, legal rights, and more, for all Australians with disability. Since launching in 2021, its phone support service has fielded over 107,000 calls, while over 1.6 million people have accessed the website. Lawami described the Disability Gateway as a godsend. I had a semblance of calmness, knowing the Disability Gateway could connect me with the right people to help me put my mind at ease. The client service officers were kind, patient, and listened. They were compassionate to my needs and took care of me, she said. She connected with a local advocacy organization and quickly secured housing, employment, and other support. She was also referred to a financial counselor to help her manage her finances and was able to resolve her guardianship. With a safe home, meaningful work, and the right support behind her, Lawami was able to build a community of friends who continued to help her on her journey. Sometimes I have to pinch myself, she said. If you told me 10 years ago that I would be gainfully employed, seeing a psychiatrist, and living my best life, I would have told you, pfft. Lawami is now well on her way to achieving her goals, studying a Certificate 4 in Business Administration at TAFE New South Wales, with plans to take on a diploma next year and focus on her health and well-being. She hopes to volunteer with a local community organisation to support others on their own path to stability and independence. Life is good now. It is much better after the Disability Gateway, she said. If you don't know where to start, start here. For more information on how to find the support and services you need, visit www.disabilitygateway.gov.au. And that piece is written by Danielle Cochell, titled Gateway to Better Support. Our next story is also from Link Online Magazine, page 32, and is titled Rebuilding Independence, Freedom Motors Australia Moving Forward After St. Mary's Fire. In the early hours of November 29th, 2025, a devastating fire tore through the industrial area in St. Mary's, New South Wales.
described by emergency services as a once-in-a-career inferno. The blaze caused widespread destruction. Among the businesses affected was Freedom Motors Australia, a family-run company that has been modifying vehicles for wheelchair accessibility since 1997. Thankfully, no one was injured, but the impact on the business and the customers it serves was profound. 14 vehicles, all mid-conversion, were written off due to fire, smoke, soot, and water damage. Some were in the early stages of modification. Others were almost complete. In addition, Freedom Motors lost its two main production areas, the conversion department, where vehicles are modified on hoists, and the finishing department, where refitting and upholstery take place, along with its main storeroom and office spaces. Machinery, tooling, and equipment were written off, and stock was only minimally restored. For a business built on restoring independence, the loss was deeply felt. As a family-owned company approaching 30 years of operation, the impact was not just operational, it was personal. Behind every vehicle in the workshop is a person or family waiting for greater mobility, employment access, healthcare access, and daily freedom. The loss of 14 vehicles represented more than material damage. It represented disruption to lives. All affected customers are currently working through insurance claims, and Freedom Motors is supporting them in sourcing replacement vehicles. Each of these customers will be prioritized as number one as soon as their new vehicle arrives for rebuilding. The fire has also affected the broader customer community. With an existing waitlist of approximately 10 months, the disruption has created an estimated additional delay of around 2 months. The team recognizes that this impact extends beyond those who've lost vehicles, and is grateful for the patience and understanding shown during this time. Rather than pause operations indefinitely, the team made an immediate decision: rebuild and continue. By late December, Freedom Motors secured a temporary commercial premises and began the significant task of starting again from scratch. During a period when many suppliers were closed for the holidays, the team worked tirelessly to source and install new hoists, purchase equipment and tooling, and re-establish production capability. The Malaga WA branch, slightly affected due to parts supply disruption, has continued supporting operations as systems are restored. The rebuilding process is ongoing, but it is also an opportunity. Plans are underway to relocate to a new permanent premises in due course, with improvements to production workflow designed to move vehicles through each stage of modification more efficiently. Freedom Motors is only going to get bigger and better from this horrible experience, and our customers are going to be the beneficiaries, Director Robert Van Mulcom said. What has emerged most strongly from this experience is the resilience of a team united by a shared purpose. Employees, suppliers, and customers have rallied together with one common goal: getting back to business so independence can be restored as quickly as possible. Freedom Motors Australia remains committed to the community it has served for nearly 3 decades. While the events of November 29th were disheartening, the community's mission remains unchanged, and its determination is stronger than ever. To every customer on the waitlist and every family affected, the message is simple: thank you for your patience, your trust, and your continued support. The road back is underway, and the future is being rebuilt to be stronger than before. On Vision Australia Radio and across the Reading Radio Network, you're listening to What's News in Disability. Our next story comes from ABC Online and is titled, Ex-New South Wales Labor Minister and NDIS Campaigner Says Albanese Government Can't Rush Scheme Changes. This is written by National Disability Affairs reporter Nas Campanella and the specialist reporting team's Evan Young. A former New South Wales Labor power broker and state disability minister, pivotal in advocating for the establishment of the National Disability Insurance Scheme, the NDIS, has warned against rushing through sweeping changes to it. John Della Bosca, who was the New South Wales Health and Disability Minister in the mid-2000s, and later became a champion of the NDIS, said without a clear plan, there were risks in moving support services back to states and territories. Mr. Della Bosca said cost blowouts and the huge number of people entering the NDIS, especially children,
were obvious problems with the way the scheme was initially set up. There were points along the way when I thought that there were things that were going very wrong early in the piece, and I don't think the obvious warnings were heeded. Last week, the Albanese government introduced legislation to kickstart its suite of ambitious cost-cutting plans to save $36.2 billion over the next 4 years, which includes removing about 160,000 participants over that period. The government forecasts that will see the scheme's annual growth drop from 10% to about 2% until 2030, before returning to 5%. Those targets rely on states and territories, which closed their disability services when the NDIS began, creating supports outside the scheme that do not exist yet. Mr. Della Bosca said the states were never supposed to shut their disability supports completely, and blamed the rushed, incomplete policy work during the implementation of the NDIS. Many state governments saw it as an opportunity to withdraw from disability support, and that is a major contributing factor to the dilemma that we have now, he said. With the state systems needing to be rebuilt almost from scratch, and the Albanese government's changes forging ahead on an ambitious timeline, Mr. Della Bosca said work needed to begin now, but the process could not be rushed again. The federal government sees it as an urgency to repair their budget and sees the NDIS as a major problem that needs to be solved almost immediately, he said. The point is that in policy terms and human relations terms, you won't be able to solve it immediately. It needs to be planned out carefully with people with a disability in mind. It is not the first time in recent weeks that senior bureaucrats have criticized a rushed rollout of the NDIS. Last month, the head of the NDIS's anti-fraud task force told a parliamentary inquiry the level of rorting and non-compliance in the scheme could be traced back to the speed with which the scheme was rolled out. In taking on the state disability portfolio in 2005, Mr. Della Bosca inherited a state-run system of supports he described as underfunded, inconsistent, and based on a set of ideas around the inferiority of people with a disability. Mr. Della Bosca said the now defunct state and territory systems did not see people with a disability as having rights, but simply as people to be contained. He recalled touring various services during his time as minister, where he was shocked to see people living in squalid institutions. All of the institutions had serious problems in terms of their ability to give people dignity and allow people to be supported in a way that gave them some control over their lives, he said. There were things like mass showers, people undressing in front of other people, all sorts of things which people who don't live with a disability would not even contemplate. He described one institution, Pete Island, as Dickensian, where residents addressed any adult male as Dad and any adult female as Mum. That was their only way of relating to that very important relationship. I thought that was very sad, and I was quite moved by that as an example of not so much emotional abuse, but emotional deprivation. Mr. Della Bosca said the state systems needed a massive overhaul, but there was not enough resourcing to execute it. New South Wales and other states did various things to improve our systems in the early 21st century, but both in terms of our capacity and the ability to attract enough revenue to a system, we were not able to do it. Mr. Della Bosca said he had a bit of faith and hope the new systems could be set up with the spirit of the NDIS behind them. We will have done the whole exercise for nothing if we end up going back to a system that's rigid and doesn't treat people as individuals and doesn't give them choice and control. At more than $36 billion over the next 4 years, the cuts to the NDIS were by far the single biggest savings measure in last week's federal budget. The next largest was forecast to save about $4 billion. The federal government has repeatedly acknowledged its cuts are unpopular in parts of the community, but stresses they are necessary to secure now before the growth of the NDIS becomes unsustainable. In a statement, a government spokesperson said the Commonwealth, states and territories continued to work together to finalise the national and local services to be delivered for children under the Thriving Kids and confirmed the funding set aside for other foundational supports. The government listened to advice from the disability community
that more time for consultation would improve the delivery and be less disruptive for participants and their families, the state said. That's why Thriving Kids will start from October 2026. The Commonwealth has allocated $10 billion over 10 years for re-establishing assistance outside the scheme, $4 billion of which is going towards the Thriving Kids program. Exactly how the remaining $6 billion will be spent remains unknown. People with Disability Acting CEO Megan Spindler-Smith said the disability community was feeling overwhelmed by the lack of clarity. This is a huge reform map, and there's such a short period of time to get this done, they said. These systems cannot be set up overnight, and we as a community can't be used as a political football. The states, worried about their own budgets, have criticised the Albanese government for a lack of consultation through the change process. Queensland is still yet to formally sign onto the Thriving Kids program, set to phase in from October. Spindler-Smith said it was critical the states and territories came to the party soon to fill gaps getting bigger every day. We need to know what is going to be built, and that doesn't mean going back to an old way of doing things that we know didn't work and that was segregating many of us. And that story was titled, Ex-New South Wales Labor Minister and NDIS campaigner says Albanese government can't rush scheme changes. And was by Nas Campanella and Evan Young. And that completes What's News in Disability. 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What's News in Disability will return at the same time next week on your local Reading Radio Network station and right here on Vision Australia Radio, VA Radio Digital, and online at varadio.org.

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0: Good News Week, a programme of good news from across Australia and around the globe. Hello, I'm Roberta Birmingham, and reading with me today is Neil Tuckwell. In this first half of the programme, we will be reading stories from the ABC Good News website, stories about everyday life, community and achievement. Our first story, reef restoration brings back marine life and boosts Swan River's health, by Ashley Davis and Emma Wynne, from ABC Perth, posted on the 17th of May. 200 years ago, before the Swan River colony was formed, the river estuary known as the Derbal Yerrigan to the Noongar people was a unique environment. A lot of the base of the river was built of historical shellfish reefs, and that was a limestone base, said Dr. Brett Del Bozo, marine restoration manager at non-profit organisation The Nature Conservancy. We had calcium carbonate shells from thousands and thousands of years growing, and that hard substrate support was a habitat for fish and other species. It also was alive with the shellfish that were filtering water. Each shellfish can filter litres of water per day, and obviously that provides a lot of a cleaning service for our river system. From the 1920s to the 1950s, about 1 million tonnes of limestone that formed shellfish reefs was pulled out of the Swan Riverbed as a source of building materials. It left the riverbed severely degraded. What we've ended up with, unfortunately, is a lot of soft sediment in those deeper waters, Mr. Del Pozo said. Those soft sediments have high nutrient loads that can be stirred up and flow into the river. The changing climate is also putting more pressure on the river's health, making it more important than ever to bring those shellfish reefs back to the river, and with it the marine life that can filter the water. Shellfish reefs are a key component of dealing with the high nutrient loads. They will be able to filter out nutrients and address potential algal blooms, he said. They will also help the river adapt to changes in our climate and some of the stresses it's dealing with at the moment. 5 years ago, the Nature Conservancy, with the support of philanthropists and the state and federal governments, began a project to bring back those reefs. In 2023, when they began dumping limestone into the riverbed, they created about 6 hectares of reef in the river around the Attardale and Freshwater Bay, in what had been areas of soft sediment. We were lucky to partner with agriculture industry and grow 160 tonnes of mussels in Coburn Sound, and those mussels were translocated onto our reefs in November 2022 to really kickstart it in those first few months. Those mussels began almost immediately filter feeding on those reefs and really providing a foundation. Due to warm conditions shortly after, there was a big loss of mussels over the following summer. But Mr. Del Pozo said shellfish numbers had come back strongly. We now have mussels, oysters and scallops growing on those reefs, he said. A bonus benefit has been the impact on fish stocks. We're seeing finfish colonise the reef and a whole range of other key species of our river actually using that as habitat in those deeper waters, he said. They provide a whole range for snapper and a lot of our breeding, key breeding stock of recreational species, which is fantastic to see. Ongoing monitoring of the reefs will now be done by the Department of Biodiversity, Conservation and Attractions, the DBCA, while the Conservancy plan to turn its focus to the health of the river in shallower areas. We've just installed a pilot, which is a reef structure fabricated close to shoreline, which provides shoreline protection, Mr. Del Pozo said. We have around the Swan River the ongoing issue of loss of our sandy beaches and erosion of our shoreline, which obviously impacts infrastructure, but it also threatens habitats as well, such as our riparian vegetation, seagrass, and a lot of those key habitats we lost. Plus, it removes beaches, which are a big part of our recreation for our local community. By creating artificial reef structures just offshore, the group hopes to stabilise the river foreshore, removing some of the wave energy coming in and reducing erosion. And that story was Reef Restoration Brings Back Marine Life and Boosts Swan River's Health, from ABC Perth, posted on the 17th of May.
1: Also from the 17th of May, but from Nikita Jagger at ABC Mid-North Coast, Sydney lawyer was stressed out by her mortgage, so she sold up and bought a van. Sydney-based lawyer Phoebe McDougall can afford to rent or even buy a property, but instead she chooses to live in a van. In 2021, Ms McDougall sold her Coogee apartment before moving into a $600 a week rental in Manly. But she left both in exchange for life on the road. The stress that came with the mortgage for me was not worth it, she said. The 37-year-old is among a number of professionals who are choosing to live in vans amid soaring property prices. In order to afford the mortgage payments on the Coogee apartment, Ms McDougall said she was forced to rent out a bedroom. She said there was a lot of pressure to own a house while working as a lawyer in the city. Once I was in Sydney in that corporate lifestyle, it felt like that was the goal that you had to get to, she said. It was more rewarding to be living on my own, even if it is a small tin can on wheels. Ms McDougall is based in Sydney, where she works out of an office in the CBD, but often travels to regional areas to represent her clients. She said her lifestyle helped her manage the stress of work. I think in my industry we're faced with a lot of heavy traumatic content, and to be able to finish work, go home, and switch off, and that home be surrounded by a beach or gum trees, is such a privilege, she said. Ms McDougall lives a simple lifestyle on the road, which includes catching her own fish with a spear gun. I've always loved the ocean and diving, she said. As part of that simple living, I decided I wanted to catch my own food and provide for myself, so spearfishing for me is really empowering. The lawyer said many people were surprised when she told them she was living in a van. They're very shocked to see that, because it's unconventional. It's not their normal, it's my normal, she said. But Ms McDougall said living in a van did not mean sacrificing financial stability. Travel is a huge part of my life, she said. To be renting and not to be able to go on holidays, it's not that I couldn't afford the rent, but what is your life outside of that? I've been able to put enough money away that I have a safety net that I can invest in property one day or whatever I decide to do with that money. At first, Ms McDougall said she was a bit unsure, especially being a woman living on the road. I think that's a worry for a lot of people, especially solo female travellers. They're worried about safety and whether or not the lifestyle is for them, she said. That was definitely a consideration when I first moved out, but I got over that quickly. According to the Caravan Association of Australia, about 20% of those who live in a van full-time on incomes of more than $100,000, representing about 2% of the country's population. The industry body's researcher, Peter Clay, said he had seen a lot of people from younger generations choosing the lifestyle as well as those on higher incomes. At the core of caravanning and camping is the idea of connection. The world is changing and people are searching for authentic experiences, he said. People are saying it's more cost-effective as opposed to being in the rental market. Social policy researcher at University of New South Wales, Hazel Blunden, said it was important this lifestyle was not glamorised, as many Australians had no choice but to live in a van. We might dress up homelessness as a lifestyle choice, or we end up normalising people having to live in a vehicle, Dr. Blunden said. Campervan and Motorhome Club of Australia CEO Richard Barwick said it had about 40,000 registered members, but was aiming for 1 million by 2040. People want to get out of the cities. They're seeing the benefit and the lifestyle benefit, he said. I think there will be an increase in not just high incomes, but right across the board. Phoebe McDougall said she believed many others in the corporate world could also thrive on the road. I hear it all the time from people I work with who say, I wish I could do that. And I always say, you can. Anyone can do it. But for Ms McDougall, the road trip never ends. And that article, posted on 17th of May by Nikita Jager at ABC Mid-North Coast, Sydney lawyer was stressed out by her mortgage, so she sold up and bought a van.
0: Western Australia's first fainting goats settle into farm near Busselton by Neve Brissenden and Madigan Landry from ABC Southwest WA, posted on the 17th of May. A farm stay in the southwest is now home to Western Australia's first fainting goats, after a breeding pair was imported from New South Wales. The myotonic goats are an American breed characterised by a hereditary condition that causes their legs to seize up when startled or excited, making the animals topple over or faint. The animals have been a feature of online humour and viral videos since the earliest days of the internet and social media. The goats, named Dora and Wayne, are still settling into their new home in the southwest after Kevin Kelly saw a video of them on YouTube. Alongside his wife Amber, he owns a holiday accommodation business on their hobby farm in Busselton, about 220 kilometres south of Perth. The goats join a herd that includes donkeys and Highland cattle. He, Kevin, just fell in love with them. He thought they were really funny, Miss Kelly said. But she said it was a misconception that the goats were constantly keeling over. I actually haven't seen them faint, Miss Kelly said, but Dora had a little fainting episode when my husband came around a corner and she got a fright. If you want a freak show, they're not your goat. They've got more dignity than that, and that's why we got them. Her experience was backed up by what the ABC witnessed, with neither Dora or Dwayne fainting over several hours of filming. New South Wales-based breeder Paul Hamilton brought the breed to Australia in 2015, importing embryos from Tennessee in the United States. He said the fainting was caused by a genetic mutation in the animal. They basically have two contractions for every one relaxation if they get stressed. If they get a couple of those impulses going on together, they just lock up and over. He owns a herd of about 60 of the breed in New South Wales, with Dora and Wayne the only other two in the country. Mr. Hamilton said fainting was not painful for the goats. They're not squawking or screaming, or I don't feel that the heart beats racing when they fall over, he said. But he dislikes videos he sees of the goats fainting continuously. It's not something which they're going to do unless they're really highly stressed, he said. The goats were originally bred for their meat and have a distinctive, pleasant taste. My attraction to Tennessee meat goats is more their muscling pattern and what they can do to make a true goat meat, Mr. Hamilton said. The Kellys said Dwayne and Dora would not be used for meat and would instead be kept as pets for breeding. And that story was Western Australia's first fainting goats settle into a farm near Busselton, from ABCWA, posted on the 17th of May.
1: On Vision Australia Radio, you're listening to Good News Week, a programme of good news from across Australia and around the globe. Our next article is headed First Photo of Wild Mammalian Houstoni, taken by unsuspecting Mildura woman on a bushwalk, comes from Sara Bukaka and Grace Marshall at ABC Mildura Swan and posted on the 17th of May. A mother and daughter duo have taken the only known photographs of the Mammalian Houstoni insect species in the wild. The photos, taken near Mildura, have given new insight into the distribution of the species across Australia. The CSIRO says about 70% of biodiversity records in Australia come from citizen scientists. When Judy Allen took her camera along for a bushwalk through some scrub near Redcliffs last February, she had little idea she would soon make an unexpected scientific discovery. The Mildura resident is a regular user of the iNaturalist website and often documents the plants and insects in her area to gain some expert insight into her local surrounds. So, when she took a photo of an Antillean bug in the nearby town of Redcliffs, she did not think too much of it. But after she uploaded the image online, an expert informed her she had taken a rare wild photo of a Mammalian Houstoni, an insect that has never been officially photographed in the wild. I was taking photographs of plants, but when you're out in the bush doing bushwalks, you just find other things, she said. I don't know what it was. Miss Allen said she was blown away by the response to her upload, which she caught attached to a twig. She said it had not been hard to spot. The insect was perched on a bush at eye level, almost directly on her path. It was sort of waiting to be seen, waiting to be photographed, she said. Not to be outdone, Miss Allen's daughter, Triona, has since also photographed a Mammalian Houstoni in a different part of the Mallee. On iNaturalist, the mother and daughter duo are the only people to have photographed the Mammalian Houstoni in the wild. Cameron Slater, Project Manager of Biodiversity Initiatives at the CSIRO, said while a Mimelian houstoni was found across the country, the only official photos known to exist were of the bugs in museums. No one's actually ever publicly photographed one before, he said. This is the first public image that's ever been found of this particular species. Mr. Slater said Mimelian houstoni lived in sandy areas, where they form conical burrows to trap ants. If an ant comes along, the larva actually spit grains of sand or dirt at the ant until it falls down the cone, and once it's in the cone, it can't get back out, he said. Then the larva reaches up and eats it. But at a certain point in their life cycle, they then pupate and emerge into an insect that looks very similar to a dragonfly. Mr. Slater said there were records of the species throughout Australia, but there were gaps in the data. It is actually filling quite a big data gap that we had in the distribution of the species, he said. There's plenty of room for getting more records because, after all, there are only 130 records of this species, and if you compare that to, say, the Australian magpie, which has 3 million records, you get some idea of the difference in information that we have about the species. Mr. Slater said citizen scientists drove Australia's fastest-growing biological data set, contributing roughly 70% of the 180 million records in the Atlas of Living Australia. I check between 200 and 400 new records a week, where the species name is literally not in our list of Australian species, and most of those are coming from citizen scientists, he said. He said it was no longer rare for amateurs to photograph a species for the first time. Australia's got about 233,000 species known to science or Western science, and there's estimated to be about 500,000 species in Australia, he said. It's actually kind of scary, easy to take a photograph of something that's never had a photo taken of it before. He encouraged anyone wanting to get out and start taking photos to make sure they got clear, close photos to help experts easily identify species. And that article, first photo of wild Mimelian houstoni taken by unsuspecting Mildura woman on a bushwalk, by Sarah Bookacker and Grace Marshall at ABC Mildura Swan Hill.
0: Topar Camp Draft Clinic riders have the reins and get hooked on the sport, by Lily McCure from ABC Broken Hill, posted on the 17th of May. Amongst the red dirt and flies, horse riders and spectators watch intently as cattle are moved around a small yard. Horse trainer Jay Charnock is demonstrating how to cut out a cow on horseback. The step before it's then released through a set of gates, and the rider is given 40 seconds to manoeuvre the beast around an area. Then it's time up and the whip is cracked. In the far west New South Wales locality of Topar, the local camp draft has been running for 30 years. It also hosts a clinic that delves into the processes and skills necessary to master a camp draft. For those with a passion for horses and thrill-seeking tendencies, the sport is popular, particularly in the bush. It takes precision, skill and speed, along with a high level of horsemanship and the ability to read cattle behaviour. Charnock is a horse trainer from Bulladella on the New South Wales mid-north coast who travels around the country teaching camp drafting and training horses. Charnock said the sport originated in the bush in livestock camps when mobs of cattle were being mustered and moved around. He said that it all started as a bit of fun. One cow might break out from the mob and a fellow would be on a horse and he'd have to go and lap around it, get it off a tree and around another bush and back into the mob. I can guarantee there would have been a bit of Aussie larrikinism going on there. They would have said, my horse can do that better than yours. Since then, it's come a long way and has become a sport that people travel far and wide for. In competitions, the aim is to choose a beast from a mob of 7 or 8 and use your horse to separate it from the rest before bringing it to the front of the camp yard, all while the animal is trying to get back to its buddies. From there, the gates are opened and the rider and the horse chase the cow into an arena half the size of a football field. The rider tries to complete the course by steering the cow around 2 pegs in a figure-8 pattern before chasing it through a makeshift gate at the top. Some make it look easy, and on paper it might sound straightforward, but as Charnock said, it's trickier than it looks. It's a challenging sport because you have to control 3 brains under pressure, he said. almost 80 kilometres from the city of Broken Hill. The Topar Campdraft Grounds sits on the edge of the Barrier Highway. For 30 years, a committee of volunteers has been running the event. Robert Gibson, a keen campdrafter, was part of the event when it all began. A former grazier from Glen Idle Station, 55 kilometres east of Broken Hill, Mr. Gibson is now based near Clare, South Australia, but was the president of the club for 23 years and continues as a committee member. He said that establishing the event was important for the community. A lot of the smaller events in far west New South Wales have disappeared, Mr. Gibson said. Mr. Gibson recalled a team of about 30 people helped to get it running, all keen to facilitate an event for the region. In the beginning, the demand was strong, but Mr. Gibson said that it slowly grew over the decades. A lot of them like to go to the bush ones. They reckon it's far better fun, he said. While many participants and attendees are often local to the region, some travel long distances to chase cattle in the Topar arena. Annabel Hudson and her family from Beaufort, Victoria, have been travelling the 800 kilometres to Topar for about a decade. Competing in the sport since she was 13 years old, Hudson said she had been around horses and attending events since she could walk. For the Hudson family, the opportunity to catch up with friends and family, as well as compete in a different environment, keeps them coming back to Topar. We just love the feeling of being up here in the red dirt, playing in the red dirt. It's just so different, Hudson said. Grace Norley is a horse riding instructor and barrel racer from Broken Hill who has competed in Queensland, New South Wales, South Victoria, South Australia and Victoria. Camp drafting differs from her usual sport, but Norley said she was keen to pick up some new skills at the Topar Camp Drafting Clinic. There's a lot of horsemanship that goes into it, camp drafting, she said. Lily Anderson from Simbrick Vale Station, 180 kilometres northeast of Broken Hill, has been riding ever since she was little. Over the past couple of years, while juggling her time away at boarding school in Adelaide, she started to attend more horse riding events. This year's camp draft and clinic at Topar was her first. I reckon it's pretty fun. You've got to have a lot of skills and a lot of patience, she said. Anderson said the trickiest parts involve being able to read the cattle and knowing how to keep them in the right spot. You've got to really know your horse well and know how to use your legs and your arms, she said. As Charnock travels around the country teaching and honing the skills of current and upcoming camp drafters, he is noticing the sport is gaining popularity. Just mind-blowing how big it's getting, he said. It's not just those in rural areas who enjoy the thrill. Charnock said he was seeing it get bigger Australia-wide and the next generation was going to bring fierce competition. A lot has happened in the last 10 years of camp driving, drafting, he said. Some of the kids coming through are just amazing. They're going to be very hard to beat down the track. And that story was Topar Camp Draft Clinic Riders Take the Reins and Get Hooked on the Sport from ABC Broken Hill, posted on the 17th of May.
1: And our final ABC Good News article: could wine provide Australia's next source of biofuel? Comes from Timu King at ABC Rural. Using red wine as motor fuel could bring new meaning to the term drink driving. Australia's wine industry is investigating whether its current 263 million litre glut of wine would be better used as biofuel to power cars, trucks or even aircraft. Australian Grape and Wine Chief Executive Lee McLean said the vast majority of the oversupply was red wine, and it made sense to consider alternative uses for the surplus product. We've certainly got plenty of red wine in storage in Australia at the moment, he said. With the current fuel situation, it seems sensible to at least explore the economics, barriers and opportunities related to converting some of this into biofuel. Ethanol would be extracted from the wine through distillation, with 263 million litres of wine expected to produce about 30 million litres of ethanol. University of Adelaide plant science professor Rachel Burton said the ethanol in wine was not fundamentally different to the ethanol found in E10 petrol. The difference is in purification, Professor Burton said. If you wanted to isolate the bioethanol, you would do that through distillation, which is the same process used to make spirits. Professor Burton said while there would be logistics to work out, the theory behind the idea had merit. Since the wine is already fermented, The ethanol is sitting there in the product already, she said. Distillation simply involves applying heat to separate out the alcohol. It's essentially the same process used to make whiskey or tequila. The difference is that for spirits sold to consumers, flavour matters. For biofuels, it doesn't. The aeroplane doesn't care what the fuel tastes like. Mr. McLean said the amount of wine consumed globally in 2025 had dropped to 1961 levels, when the world population was 40% of its current size. We're dealing with a significant oversupply, not just of wine, but also in vineyard capacity, he said. It's a perfect storm for grape growers and winemakers, with grape prices in many areas sitting at about half the cost of production. Wine consultant Leon Dean said distillation could be a viable option to remove the oversupply, but may require government support because the cost of distilling the wine could be higher than the revenue from the ethanol. Broadly speaking, you'd probably need something in the order of about 15 cents per litre of wine to cover the gap, Mr. Dean said. And that assumes we would still recover some value from converting it into a final product, such as pharmaceutical-grade alcohol or fuel-grade ethanol. Mr. Dean said removing the oversupply would help the industry restructure. China was seen as the great saviour 7 to 10 years ago. But now that market has stabilised and end up being much smaller than many had hoped, he said. Over the past 20 to 25 years of imbalance between supply and demand, many growers have had to sell their water entitlements just to survive. That makes exiting difficult because there isn't necessarily a cash-positive pathway out. And that article from Timu King at ABC Rural, could wine provide Australia's next source of biofuel?

You were listening to Jose Feliciano with Rain. On Vision Australia Radio, you're listening to Good News Week, a program of good news from across Australia and around the globe. In the second half of the program, we will be reading stories from the Good News Network, the number one website on Google for positive news stories from around the world. With mills shuttered, grassroots effort hopes to give Welsh Valley new purpose with gorgeous 83-mile hiking trail, posted on 14th of May. A new three-day hiking trail is breathing life and money back into a historic valley in the Welsh countryside. Famous for its valleys and its countryside, Wales is no stranger to hiking routes. The region has a robust rambling community and an existing famous trail that traces the Welsh coastline. Now meandering along the Taifai River, the Taifai Valley Trail allows hikers to experience 850 years of history, from the days of monastic hermitages to the industrial mill towns of the 19th century. The following is taken from the itinerary on the trail's website. Originating in the Cambrian Mountains, the Taifai River drops quickly down to the 12th century monastic ruins of Strata, Florida. The trail then passes through farmland, a nature reserve, and communities of varying sizes to reach the university town of Lampeter. The middle stretch of the Taifai Valley introduces a mature meandering river prone to flooding, prompting diversions away from the river. The trail then passes through market and mill towns of old, harking back to the industrial heritage of the valley. The final stage of the trail offers waterfalls and whirls, castles and ruined abbeys, as well as fabulous riverside walking along the Taifai Gorge. Continue to the river estuary at Poppet Sands for the full trail experience. One of the main reasons for the trail is to get people with backpacks and boots down here to spend money, trail organiser James Williams told The Guardian, whose correspondent walked the trail recently. We've seen the economic effect the coastal paths have. We thought we could have a bit of that as well. The Taifai River used to be a substantial economic artery through the Welsh nation. It was critical for materials transportation and a robust fishing industry, while the surrounding countryside was the heart of Welsh wool production. According to The Guardian, virtually all those days are gone. What has been left instead is a relatively quiet and unused beauty and heritage that is now getting the respect it deserves. One example was the Strata, Florida Abbey, at one time the second largest on the island of Great Britain and known as the Welsh Westminster. On day three, along the final section, there are two antique stone bridges and two castles. Inside one of these can be found another true charm of the route, local fables and myth. A local noblewoman known as Nest apparently bore King Henry I a son before being married off to a Norman lord. Nest's cousin Owen would eventually lay siege to the castle and attempt to kidnap Nest after falling madly in love with her. All this and more, meandering creeks, rich bird life and ancient woodland await the intrepid hiker. And that story with mills shuttered, grassroots effort hopes to give Welsh Valley new purpose with gorgeous 83-mile

0: legend. Sometimes you just need a place to go where everybody knows your name. Pete Manfield had a place like that, but it was set to be sold to the highest bidder, so he remortgaged his home to make sure his favourite pub stayed open for business. The 73-year-old couldn't bear the thought of losing his village pub, which had been the heart of this community in Devon, England, for 100 years. Recently known as the Dog and Donkey, the Roomy Pub was erected in 1926 as the Britannia Inn and survived through World War II with an array of different landlords since then. It's a beautiful building, and there's nothing else in the village apart from the village hall, Mr. Manfield told SWNS News. It's a lovely pub, and it's 100 years old this year. It has its original fireplace and original tiled floor. It was a tough decision for the music teacher and musician known locally as Pete, but he felt he had to give it a go or risk living with the regret when a block of apartments went up in its place. To lose the villager's heart would have been catastrophic, in my opinion, and then you've got nowhere to go. You haven't got history. That history of 100 years is gone, and when it's gone, there's no bringing it back. Manfield moved to the village in 1997 and explained that the landlord was struggling and he was going to have to get rid of the pub. I'm not a big drinker. I might come down once in 10 days, and particularly if I've been working or playing somewhere, then I come back and have a drink on the way through just to relax, Manfield explained. It's just a lovely old building, and when it's gone, it's gone, and it was just unacceptable to let it go without a fight. That's the reason why we borrowed the money on the house. There was some luck involved too. Back in 2024, when public records show he bought the pub in Knoll, Budleigh, Salterton for around £270,000, he needed to find someone to run the place. He met the current manager, Mark Lofton, by chance when he was getting a haircut and mentioned he was thinking about buying a pub. Lofton told him he wouldn't mind trying his hand as the new bar manager. He's never run a pub before, which is brilliant in many ways. He's got no baggage. We're very lucky to have found him. This was an amazing opportunity, especially to be involved with Pete, Lofton said. Our values and belief systems basically align, and that's what's important. Wanting to keep the pub traditional, not turning it into a gastro pub, that's what we're doing. Together, they are saving the pub for the community. We have all sorts of people that use the pub for meetings, dog walkers, skittle teams that come in, and the ethos was to keep it traditional. The community response has been positive, explained Manfield, who said the pub is thriving. We're extremely lucky. Mark Lofton has been an amazing landlord and his family's just wonderful. It's a traditional English pub doing traditional English things. Many pubs are struggling and closing. This pub is surviving. And locals have been spreading the word on social media and thanking Manfield for buying the Dog and Donkey. Just moved into Knoll Village. Great to have a friendly, convenient local. It's a great pub with friendly staff. Never had a bad meal here and plenty of it. Nice pub garden too. Pete has always been a legend. And that article from May 10, man remortgages home to buy favourite pub and save 100 years of history. Pete's always been a legend.
1: 44 miles of major Balkan River freed from wartime concrete obstruction, posted on May 12th. In a small slice of good news from a far corner of Europe, native fish are swimming freely on an important river after conservationists removed a wartime concrete obstruction. The Pichinjar River runs 80 miles through North Macedonia and into Serbia, but more than 40 miles of its path were interrupted by a mound of concrete built to allow battle tanks to cross the river during World War II. Located in the northeast corner of the country near its second largest city of Kumanovo, the barrier had slowed the water flow such that stagnation, depletion of oxygen and build-up of pollutants and garbage had significantly degraded the water quality. According to local environmental group Eco Awareness, the Kumanovo municipality finally began work to remove the obstacle last October with the help of the National Environmental Authorities. This is the largest obstacle that has been removed so far in Macedonia, but also in Europe, says Anna Kolovic-Lasoka from Eco Awareness. The public opinion poll conducted by the Bremer Agency in October 25 shows that 91% of the population supports the removal of unnecessary river barriers. This shows a strong awareness of the health of rivers and the need to preserve them.

0: As a result of the removal, 40 miles of the Pitjantjatjara River have been released to flow freely once again into the larger river systems downhill before the Pitjantjatjara meets the Vardar River in Greece. Eco Awareness wrote that it had identified some 45 dams and some obstructions on the river that are no longer fit for purpose and should probably be removed. The group added that across Europe, derelict and redundant dams are being constantly removed, with some 525 demolished over the past few decades. Under the banner of the Open Rivers Programme, supported by the EU, Eco Awareness aims to receive support in a campaign to remove all of these barriers and return the Pitjantjatjara River to a free-flowing and wild state. And that story was 44 miles of major Balkan river freed from wartime concrete obstruction, posted on the 12th of May. A homeless man helps find and return stolen dog's ashes, receives thousands to get back on his feet, posted on May the 11th. A Seattle man, homeless for 7 years, is getting a fresh start after he found and returned the priceless memorial relics of a deceased family dog. When Holly and Brandon Dunn's car was broken into in Seattle's University District, the thief made off with the most irreplaceable items they owned: the ashes, ceramic paw prints, and a memorial stuffed animal of their late Chihuahua, Tia. Thieves rarely look at anything they take. With time being squarely of the essence, they just grab everything that's not bolted down and go through it later. This was exactly what happened with Holly and Brandon's car, as the thief would later deposit the, to him, worthless remembrances in a bag in a dumpster. The homeless man, named Chris, came across the bag and, knowing it mattered to someone, held on to it until he spotted a flyer which the Dunns had put up. He didn't hesitate to reach out and didn't ask for anything in return. Now, as Chris moves into his very first apartment after 7 years on the streets, hundreds are rewarding him for his good deed through a GoFundMe organised by Catherine Mitchie, who helped post flyers in the search for Tia's remains. It has so far raised from more than $5,600 towards his rent, furniture, and care for Rio, a dog he rescued from the street. "I just got off the phone with Chris and he's absolutely floored with the support from this community," Michi wrote in a May 6th update. "Thank you to everyone who is changing his life for the better. He is such an angel and deserves all the help." And that story was Homeless Man Helps Find and Return Stolen Dog's Ashes, Receives Thousands to Get Back on His Feet, posted on May 11.
1: On Vision Australia Radio, you're listening to Good News Week, a programme of good news from across Australia and around the globe. Senior scholar fulfils lifelong dream to graduate medical school, a doctor at 73 years young from 14th of May. When Mr. Carl Craft nearly died from a brain hemorrhage, he and his wife Dawn reviewed their bucket list. Carl wanted to travel. Dawn said she wanted to go to medical school. "He thought I was crazy," she said. Now, though, Dawn Zutkis Craft proudly carries a doctorate in medicine after finishing as the school's oldest ever graduate at 72 years old. The doctoral dream took root from the earliest periods of Zutkis Craft's life and would blossom into a career as a nurse practitioner and paediatric educator. It was a career she enjoyed even while marrying and giving birth to two children. For the sake of them, Zutkis Craft put her medical school ambition on hold, at least until her 40s, she thought. Then she got divorced and remarried before she and her new husband, Carl, decided to start their own family. Zutkis Craft spent the decade raising two more children. The dream of medical school gradually faded until Carl suffered his brain hemorrhage, at which point Dawn realised it had to happen now, or, as the phrase goes, never. Digging into her retirement savings, Zutkis Craft paid the tuition for St James School of Medicine in Anguilla, the Caribbean, where the institution waives the requirement for a medical college admission test. It wasn't a straightforward process, and the senior scholar wouldn't have hoped or imagined failing the biochemistry exam during year one, but with the support of her husband Carl and the classmates who all remember her fondly from their dorm living, movie nights and yoga sessions on the beach, Zutkis Craft kept going. It took clinical rotations in Chicago and West Virginia, and a stint in South Texas, where a medical professional encouraged her, based on aptitude, to seek out a residency program for Zutkis Craft to graduate with her doctorate this month, not long in advance of her 73rd birthday. When you have to do it for work, you feel like, I got to do this so that I can pay my rent, Zaid Gibbscraft, who has three grandchildren, told the Washington Post. I want to do this because I really enjoy it. I feel alive when I work in the medical field. She will begin her residency at Trinity Health Medical Center in Muskegon, Michigan, later this year. And that article from May 14, senior scholar fulfills lifelong dream to graduate medical school, a doctor at 73 years young.
0: Iraq embarks on preservation work for the Ziggurat of Ur, using bricks of identical material to 5,000-year-old original, posted on May 14th. Iraq has undertaken substantial preservation work on the ancient Ziggurat of Ur to protect it from the elements of a changing climate. One of the most recognisable samples of Sumerian architecture, it's a UNESCO World Heritage Site that stands at extreme risk of erosion and damage. Ur is one of the oldest urban settlements known, with the earliest Sumerian period of habitation dating back to 3800 BCE. Its earliest street plan stretched about 18 hectares, but would grow nine times that size under its most powerful dynasty. The ziggurat was constructed in the 21st century BCE, when it measured 210 feet in length, 148 feet in width, and perhaps could have stood 98 feet tall, though scientists don't know for certain. It was built of air-dried mud brick and bitumen and functioned as a temple to the patron deity of Ur, the moon god Nama. The monumental facade and staircases date back to a preservation that was undertaken by the deposed and deceased Saddam Hussein, but which doesn't cover all of the original brick layers. It actually was restored one before Hussein, in the 6th century BCE, by the Neo-Babylonian king Nabonidus. The Iraqi government has budgeted around $382,000 for a new conservation work to protect the exposed upper sections of the original ziggurat. Across the world, low- and middle-income countries are restoring and preserving their heritage sites and ancient monuments, often with gaudy elements of mass-produced modernity. In comparison, the preservationists at Ur are making every effort to ensure the work is as authentically done as possible. For the paving bricks, a sample was taken from the ziggurat and a replica of the original was made containing the same chemical materials and physical properties, said archaeologist Kadim Hussein Honain, a senior member of the conservation team. Regarding the mud, it was handmade on site in Ur and the clay was taken from an environment similar to that of the Ur ancient city. The northern side of the ziggurat has proven exceptionally vulnerable in recent decades to wind and sand erosion and will feature as a principal target in the preservation work. And that story was Iraq embarks on preservation work for the ziggurat of Ur using bricks of identical material to the 5,000-year-old original, posted on the 14th of May.
1: From 11th of May, Asiatic wild ass returns to eastern Mongolia after 65-year isolation from landscape fencing. The Asiatic wild ass, known locally as the Kulan, has returned to eastern Mongolia and is showing clear signs of re-establishing a population after more than 65 years of absence from the region. For decades, fencing along the Trans-Mongolian Railway, TMR, has restricted movement of Kulan and other migratory species. Recent efforts to create safe crossing points are now allowing animals to move more freely across this barrier and recolonise their ancestral lands. Collaborative efforts between Wildlife Conservation Society, the Mongolian government, and in-country private partners have seen the fencing taken down along several stretches of the railway, while also designating a monitored safe passage zone made near the China-Mongolian border, also free of fencing. Findings published this month in the journal Oryx show that the interventions are working, the animals are responding to them, and that the Kulan are now regularly present in multiple groups east of the TMR. Monitoring shows that crossings occurred in recent years, and follow-up surveys have since recorded hundreds of Kulan on the eastern side. This suggests that Kulan are not only passing through, but beginning to re-establish in the region. documenting Coolam Crossing, this long-standing barrier, and beginning to re-establish in their former range represents an extraordinary conservation breakthrough, said Bhuvabhata Bayabhata, a senior scientist at the Wildlife Conservation Society who led the study. It demonstrates that restoring connectivity in fragmented landscapes can support population recovery for wide-ranging species. The Mongolian Gobi supports the world's largest coolland population, approximately 91,000 animals, more than 84% of the global total. The species nevertheless faces ongoing threats from habitat fragmentation, competition with livestock, illegal hunting, and climate change. As one of the most wide-ranging terrestrial mammals, maintaining connectivity across this landscape is critical for coolland, allowing them to move between seasonal grazing areas and water sources in a highly variable and arid environment, and supporting the broader functioning and resilience of Mongolia's steppe ecosystem. The return of coolland to eastern Mongolia reflects years of collaborative work with provincial authorities, border protection agencies, and railway managers, as well as careful testing of temporary fence gaps that showed wildlife could safely cross without increasing train collisions. WCS has advanced wildlife connectivity and coolland recolonization in eastern Mongolia through the vital support of several key partners, not least of which was the Mongolian government. Plans are advancing for a new local protected area east of the railway to support long-term habitat security and coolland recolonization. An unsubstantiated claim on Mongolia's Wikipedia page suggests that after gaining independence, there was enthusiasm to declare 100% of the country as a national park, but that the country eventually settled on 30%, a marker that recently became an international standard. The country currently protects 13% of its land and water, but a recent agreement with the Nature Conservancy will see that taken to 30% if all goes to plan. And that article from 11th of May, Asiatic Wild Ass Returns to Eastern Mongolia After 65-Year Isolation from Landscape Fencing.
0: Dancer with ALS performs on stage again through digital avatar, posted on May the 11th. Brain interface technology allowed a dancer suffering from ALS to project her imagination onto the stage in the form of a mixed reality avatar that pranced around a theatre in Amsterdam as part of a first-of-its-kind performance. Whether tense or free, timid or morose, the avatar encapsulated all the long years of training that saw Brianna Olsen become a successful dancer before the disease confined her to a wheelchair. The incredible moment gave Olsen a chance to dance again, something she had not been able to do for years after being diagnosed with amyotrophic lateral sclerosis, the most common form of motor neuron disease. "I have never dreamed that I would be able to dance on stage again," she said. "It was just a beautiful and memorable moment I'll remember for the rest of my life." ALS affects the nerves, brain and spinal cord, weakening and stiffening them over time, which can lead to difficulty talking, breathing and swallowing. There is no known cure and the disease is fatal. A subsidiary of the Japanese conglomerate Dentsu Lab, gave Olsen the opportunity to become involved in its Waves of Will project that sought to use advanced brain interface technology to help those living with disabilities recapture their personal expression and identity. Their new brain interface, which the lab developed in concert with the data tech firm NTT, uses an electroencephalogram headset that captures the brain activity of Olsen and translates certain electrical signals into dance moves. Olsen envisaged how she would execute a movement, and the interface delivers it through normal computer instructions to a projected avatar, which then performs the motion. Olsen told the BBC that it requires extreme focus and concentration to imagine the precise details of any particular movement for the avatar. She said that it did exactly what the project's aim was, to give personal expression back to someone like her who had lost that freedom. In December, at the OBA Theatre in Amsterdam, Olsen and her avatar danced around the stage as part of Waves of Will performance, which Dentsu Labs called the first of its kind anywhere in the world. And that story was Dancer with ALS Performs on Stage Again Through Digital Avatar, posted on the 11th of May.
1: From the 15th of May, Polish influencer raises $67 million for cancer research during 9-day livestream. It's understood that a recent Polish influencer concluded one of the highest ever fundraisers YouTube has hosted, generating $67 million to support childhood cancer patients and their families. The marathon 9-day livestreaming event garnered more than 50 times the originally aimed for amount, gathering substantial momentum from a series of celebrity appearances that included a who's who of star Polish athletes and even Coldplay's Chris Martin. Streaming from Warsaw, the 23-year-old influencer, known by the handle Latwogang, started listening to one special song on repeat for 9 days straight, a Polish rap diss track aimed not at a person but at cancer itself. Written by Polish rapper Bidos 2115, it includes a featuring credit of 11-year-old cancer patient Maya. Maya is experiencing her third cancer relapse, but that didn't stop her from helping out with the chorus, in which she tells her cancer that she's still here, laughing in your face. In between song playbacks, Latwogang was joined by celebrities who caught on to the event, including the greatest Polish footballer to ever live, Robert Lewandowski, who recorded a video of himself singing along to the rap song before announcing he'd donated about $250,000. A teammate from the Polish national team and from Lewandowski's current club, Barcelona FC, Wojciech Szczęsny, also recorded a video. Six-times tennis Grand Slam champion and Warsaw native Iga Swiatek announced her support for the fundraiser with both a cash donation and two tickets to her upcoming match at Wimbledon. If you watched this year's Winter Olympics at Milano Cortina, you may have caught speed skater Vladimir Semirani, who took silver for Poland in the men's 10,000-metre race. He donated his medal to the cancer fundraiser and shaved his head in solidarity with Maya and the other children who had made appearances over the 9-day fundraiser. Chris Martin even got involved playing a hastily prepared piano track in the Polish language. By last Monday, the fundraiser had reached over 282 million zloty, or $67 million, which was collected by a special fund and immediately went to work supporting patients. Already around 8.2 million of the 282 million has been spent helping 84 children, including by financing therapy, buying medical equipment and devices, and supporting families with medical bills. And that article from the 15th of May, Polish influencer raises $67 million for cancer research during a 9-day live stream. And that concludes our readings of good news stories for this week. I'm Neil Tuckwell, and reading with me today was Roberta Birmingham. This program is produced in our Adelaide studios and can be heard regularly at this time here on Vision Australia Radio, VA Radio on digital, and online at varadio.org.

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8: Jesus did not establish his church as a spectator sport. 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Jesus Christ established his church so that he may be the object, the sole object of worship. 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
9: 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In a moment, the first episode in Dr. Youssef's encouraging series, I Belong. You'll quickly come to understand that being a part of a church is more than where you attend any given week. It's about who you are in Christ. This relevant and practical series will help you comprehend and navigate the changing face of the modern church and see that the church is God's way to challenge and grow you in your affection for Him. 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I belong to Christ.
8: On an afternoon of an Australian summer day, back in 1971, I entered into my home church back in Sydney from the side door following my pastor, Ken Churchwood. And as I stood facing the altar at a certain point where a certain tune began to play, Ken asked me to turn around and look at the back of the church. And there, at that moment, it's been an overcast day, the sun shone through the side window. And I looked down the aisle and I saw the flower girl, and then there was a bridesmaid, but neither of them really took as much of a glance from me. My eyes were fixed on the back of the church. My eyes were fixed on the beautiful bride in the back of the church. My heart was beating with emotions of love for the bride in the back of the church. My thoughts were totally focused on the bride. My commitment were concentrated on the vows that I was about to make to my bride. Something else happened after that day. Something happened to me. Because from that day on, I began to grasp a glimpse of how God feels about his bride, the church. A glimpse of God's passion for his bride, the church. A glimpse of God's love for his bride, the church. A tiny glimpse of God's commitment to his bride, the church. And soon after that day, I experienced a new revelation. I became totally committed to the bride of Jesus Christ, the church. When I was a Christian, I was what you call a butterfly Christian. I would go from church to church and from preacher to preacher. Sometimes I would hear two different preachers on a Sunday morning. But after that day in 1971, I began to give up many of my misguided notions about the church. I began to give up many of my unbiblical views of the church. That day helped me to realize that the local church is the visible expression of the universal church, the bride of Christ. That the local church is where God is calling his children to belong. The local church is with God calling his children to express their commitment to him, to express their passion for him, to be active for him, to be involved with him. And just in case some of you would say, well, Michael, you really didn't have much of a choice. You're a pastor, and as a pastor, you have to be committed to the church. Just for those of you who did not know me, that for a period of 10 years, I was not a pastor. I was in this city. During those 10 years, some of you knew me then. Some of you attended my Sunday school class in a local church. Know that I was an active member of the local church. Know that I served freely and without compensation in the local church. That I tithe my money to the local church. But you know, I often wondered, on that day back in 1971, what if my bride decided to sit in the back pew of the church for the rest of the ceremony and would not come all the way down the aisle? Have you ever thought about that? What if? What if my bride yelled from the back and said, I came this far, but no further? What if? What if my bride would have said, I want to make my vows standing here in the back of the church, just in case. I want my vows to be conditional upon you meeting all of my needs before I make my vows. What if my bride would have said, I'm going to stand near the back door. Just if something happened that I don't like, I'll be closer to the door and leave. Well, what if? What if my bride said, I will marry you, but we'll have to live our separate ways? What if? I can hear some of you already saying, that would be an absolute farce of a marriage. My sentiments exactly. But I want to tell you today, beloved friends, listen to me. I want to tell you today, there are so many believers who do the same thing in the church, the bride of Jesus Christ. Because the relationship with God is a me-centered, therefore the relationship as bride of Christ is me-centered. They want to pick and choose. They want to come and go without accountability. They want the church to be there for them if and when they need it. They want to date the church instead of committing to the church. They want the benefits without involvements. They want the privileges without responsibilities. They want the ceremonies without the vows. They want to be consumers instead of being the bride of Jesus Christ. So they hop from church to church. I read several books of recent times about what's going on in the church. I read some interesting stories. One of the stories I read, it was about a man who goes to two services on Sunday morning. He goes to church number one because he likes the music. Then he goes to church number two because he likes the preaching. without any involvement in either place. At the first church, he would slip in just as in the beginning to get the songs, and then he would slip out as the last song is winding down. And then he drives 5 minutes away to the next church. He even factored in a time in which he can stop at McDonald's to get an Egg McMuffin. This man timed it so well so that he will be entering church number two just as the preacher begins to preach. The sad part of this is that this man doesn't realize the incalculable loss that he is incurring not only to himself but to others. Please listen to me. Jesus did not establish his church as a spectator sport. Jesus did not establish his church so it may be periodically visited. Jesus did not establish his church so that people might go to be entertained. Jesus did not establish his church so that people might treat it as a smorgasbord. Jesus did not establish his church so that people might drop in on their way somewhere else. No, and a million no. Jesus Christ established his church so that he may be the focus of our attention. He established the church so that he may be the object, the sole object of worship. He established his church so that he and he alone be the subject of discussion. He established his church so that he may be the very center of our devotions. He established his church so that he may be the heart and the core of our affection. And any church, if the focus and the center is any other than Jesus, it is not the church of Jesus Christ. Amen. Now, some of you know this, that I have been trained academically to learn and spot trends, to study trends and changes in culture and society. All my graduate degrees is in that area. And I want to tell you what breaks my heart is that the main reason that our society is in the mess that they're in is the church. The reason why, with all of our mega churches today, we are becoming irrelevant to culture and society is because the church shifted its focus from Christ to me and my needs. The reason why, with all of our mega churches, we are not impacting society is because the church has shifted from serving Jesus to self-serving. The reason why, with all of millions of Christian books and radio and television, and I do all of that, the reason we are not making a dent on the moral decay of society is because we are seeking our glory, not his. That we are seeking our agenda, not his. That we are seeking our plan and not his. That we are seeking our program and not his. I know sometimes I feel like a voice crying in the wilderness, but I promise you, I'm going to keep on crying, I'm going to keep on speaking, I'm going to keep on giving, and I'm going to keep on challenging, and I'm going to keep on serving. And I'm going to keep on doing this until a genuine awakening sweeps the Church of Jesus Christ across the land. I was thinking about this and what's going on, and I thought of a story I read by one of my favorite preachers who went to be with the Lord several years ago by the name of Vance Havner. Vance Havner tells the story of two Indians who were watching intently of how a lighthouse being built on the coast of their town. Day after day, they would go and they would watch how this lighthouse is rising on the top of the hill on their coastal town. And then, after 2 days of the lighthouse being finished and operational, 2 days, that coastal area experienced the most incredible fog that they've ever experienced in their lifetime. And so one Indian turned to the other, and he said to him, he said, "Light shines, bell rings, horn blows, and the fog came in just the same way." And Havner, who was a keen observer of the church, went on to say, "We have never had more light shining We have never had more bells ringing. We have never had more horns blowing as we have in the church today. And yet, we have never experienced more fog. The main reason for that is the changing of the purpose of the church, is the shifting in the purpose of the church. I am reminded of that saintly man, the Catholic priest by the name of Thomas Aquinas, a great saintly man. He was invited to visit the Vatican in Rome. And this man, in all humility, accepted the invitation. And the cardinal who was taking him on a tour of the Vatican, because of who he is, he began to open the storehouse and show him all the treasures of the Vatican, all the gold and all the silver, all the priceless treasures that they have accumulated. And then the cardinal turned to him and said, "You see, Thomas, the church no longer can say, 'Silver and gold have I none.'" And this godly man put his head down and said, "You're quite right. You're quite right. Neither can the church say, 'In the name of Jesus of Nazareth, rise up and walk.'" When Jesus asked the disciples, "Who do you say that I am?" Some of them said Elijah. Some of them said prophet. Peter comes in and says, "You are the Christ, the Son of the living God." And Jesus responded to that confession by saying, "Upon this solid rock foundation of this confession, I build my church." And the church of Jesus Christ is all about Jesus. Not my likes and dislikes, not my how comfortable they make me feel, not how they adopt my agenda or not, or how hip the church may be, or how much they claim that they can meet my needs. I am not saying that needs are not important. I am not saying that needs should not be met. I am not saying that at all. I would have been a hypocrite if I say that. No. I am saying that there is a genuine meeting of needs and there is a make-belief of meeting of needs. Let me explain this. When Jesus is the focus, when Jesus is the center, when Jesus is the focal point, then needs will be met permanently. How? Because confession of sin and repentance is going to take place. And when confession of sins taken place and repentance taken place, forgiveness is going to be ordered by heaven. Healing will follow. Broken hearts will be mended. Broken lives will be healed. Broken relationships will be restored. And true joy becomes permanent. But also the opposite is true. When the need and the program that claims to meet the needs becomes the focus, meeting of the need becomes only temporary. Only temporary. A band-aid. A mere perspective. And throughout the series of messages, I will be teaching about not only the purpose of the Lord Jesus Christ for His church, but His purpose for every one of you to fulfill that purpose. Because that's the way He chose it. When we fulfill our responsibilities, we are fulfilling the very purpose of Jesus Christ for the church. The Bible said that each one of us are the stones in that building. We're the bricks in that building. Can you imagine a building that has some of the stones and the bricks missing? Imagine how drafty that would be. You see, you and I have a major role to play in the plan of God. Because it is only when each of us begins to care for another, when each of us begins to minister to the other, when each of us become connected with each other, when each of us become involved in each other's lives, only then the lifting up of Jesus will become effective not only throughout this city, but throughout the world. Please listen to me. We cannot fulfill God's purpose by coming to church 10 minutes late and leaving 10 minutes early. Have I stepped on your toes? That's all right. You know I'm telling the truth. We cannot fulfill God's purpose for the church. This cannot happen unless each and every one of us commit to being an active member of the body. I'm going to be saying a whole lot more throughout the series of messages, but please begin today by asking the Lord, Lord, what role would you have me play? What part would you have me connect with? Stop dating the church and commit to be the bride of Jesus Christ. Amen. Is Jesus worth it for you to spend the time being committed to his church? Is your salvation worth it? Come on now. I'm going to tell you this story and I'm going to conclude. It's a secular story, not a Christian story, but the principle in it is so powerful. And I've read it several years ago and it kind of left an indelible mark on my heart and on my mind. Frank Reed was taken hostage in Beirut, Lebanon. You remember back during the days of the Civil War, several Western journalists and an operative were taken hostage, and Frank Reed was one of them, and he was held hostage between 1986 and 1990. For months at a time, Reed was blindfolded, living in complete darkness, and most often in silence. On one occasion, they have moved him to another room, yet after 3 weeks being in that room, did he dare to try to peek and see? And he discovered that chained in the same room were Terry Anderson and Tom Sutherland. Although Frank Reed was beaten, was made ill, though he was tormented on a regular basis, yet what Reed felt most desperately was the feeling that no one cared. That no one cared. In one of the interviews that he gave after he was set free, he said, the biggest pain was thinking that nothing mattered to anybody. He said, I began to realize how withering it is to exist with not a single expression of caring around me. You read that story, you can't forget it in a hurry. Then he went on to say, I quote, he said, I learned one overriding fact. Caring is a powerful force. Caring is a powerful force. Please listen to me. Jesus did not say, just go and care. He said, I'm giving you my Holy Spirit to live on the inside of you, to empower you. To be a caring man and woman, boy and girl. And that's what God is calling us to do. To begin with, to belong, to connect, and be involved. I prayed in the middle of the night, and I've been praying for each one of you, that the Holy Spirit of God will come. For some of you, the Holy Spirit will be like the balm of Gilead that will bring healing and encouragement. To some who have hard hearts, who've never surrendered to Jesus Christ, I pray that the Holy Spirit will begin to pound away at that crusty heart. The prayer in the scripture says, take this heart, stony heart, and give me heart of flesh. That was the prophecy about the coming of Jesus Christ. Only Jesus Christ can do that, and the power of His Holy Spirit can do that with every one of us.
9: 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Born and raised in Egypt during a volatile time, Dr. Yusuf fled Egypt following God's call into ministry. 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
8: Jesus says, make disciples. Jesus did make disciples. But the question is, does it work? I mean, can anyone ultimately tell if you have really been with Jesus? So that your roots were put down deeply and you caught a vision of life like Christ? I'm glad you asked that. Look at the book of Acts chapter 4, and I'll answer it for you. Chapter 4, verse 4. Now in Acts 4, we go to that time when he has left the earth and the disciples are left to carry on. And they are now the talk of the country. Their strange ministry is revolutionizing the world in which they live, and they are making the religious people terribly nervous, terribly uneasy. And so now a few of the hotshots, chapter 4, with a squint eye, began to look at these strange disciples with a jaundiced eye. Verse 4, many of those who heard the message believed, and the number of the men came to be about 5,000. And it came about on the next day that their rulers and elders and scribes were gathered together in Jerusalem. Notice the group, rulers, elders, and scribes. And Annas the high priest was there, and so was Caiaphas, and so was John and Alexander, names we don't know but familiar to those in that day. The religious moguls, the bosses of the church, the established synagogue world of that day. They were all there. And when they had placed them in the center, whom? Well, specifically Peter and John, but implying the disciples, those that had been with Christ. When they placed them in the center, they began to inquire, by what power and what name have you done this? Peter, filled with the Holy Spirit,

known to all of you and to all the people of Israel that by the name of Jesus Christ the Nazarene, whom you crucified, whom God raised from the dead, by this name, this man stands here before you in good health. He is the stone which was rejected by you, the builders, but which became the very cornerstone. And there is salvation in no other name, no one else, for there is no other name under heaven that has been given among men by which we must be saved. Wow, the courage that took to say that in front of those inquisitors. Think of it. This is Peter. This is John. These are men who were ignorant in the eyes of the world, stroking their beards, staring into the faces of these courageous, secure, confident men. The religious rulers began to see something different in their lives. Verse 13, as they observed the confidence of Peter and John, they understood that they were uneducated and untrained men. They were marveling and began to recognize them as what? As having been with Jesus. That's something. They looked into their faces. They listened to their answers. They studied them. And they said, these are Jesus' men. Significant to anybody else? Hey, they're now out doing the job. Christ has left the earth. The thing that has marked their lives is that they are just like Christ. They didn't see them as Peter and John and James and Matthew and Andrew. They saw them as Jesus men. They were different. They had been discipled. They were different. Now we're ready for Luke chapter 14. Back into Jesus' ministry. And we're going toward the middle of it now as we land in this 14th chapter. And as you would expect, we find a crowd following him. And suddenly he turns around and he says, wait, you cannot be my disciple if you cannot be my disciple if you cannot be my disciple if. Three separate times, and he immediately thins the ranks. Suddenly they are stunned with the realization that he's not interested in drawing a crowd and having great numbers follow him. He's interested in disciples. Look at verse 25. Great multitudes were going along with him. You mark the words. Verse 26, he cannot be my disciple. It ends with those words. Verse 27, he cannot be my disciple. It ends with those words. Verse 33, so therefore, no one of you can be my disciple who does not. So he spells out the requirements. What is expected of this level of consecration? Verse 26, if anyone comes to me and does not hate his own father and mother and wife and children and brothers and sisters, yes, and even his own life, he cannot be my disciple. This is what I will call language of accommodation. Jesus is a realist. He knows that in personal relationships, now hear this well, there was always the competition of loyalty, always. There is a loyalty factor connected with any personal relationship in the Christian's life. And Christ says, I am to come out first. So if I am a single person and I am dating a young woman who is a single person, and I realize this young woman is not good for my spiritual life, something must be changed or she can never be the woman for my life. That's hating brother or sister. If I am hearing counsel from God and it is straight from His Word and it is clearly delineated as direction from Him and His will for my life, I cannot allow
my wife or my

children to discount what he has said. In the priority level of loyalty as it comes to personal relationships, Christ must be first. As you apply this, understand that all of Scripture is to bear on those kind of decisions. Guard against being a, quote, Jesus-only person. The Lord told me to do this, and so I left my wife, or I left my husband. The Lord led me to, and then you fill it in. Understand that if you take this out of context, and if you twist it to make it say what you want it to say, why, you can level anybody with the words, the Lord led me or told me. What Jesus is talking about is the issue of competition, the loyalty of those personal relationships. Christ must be first. You're not a disciple if he isn't. If you have made your wife into a goddess, you are not a disciple. If you have made your husband into a god, you are not a disciple. If one of your children has become so significant to you that that child is number one, you're not a disciple. And that's what he's saying. There's more. Verse 27. Whoever does not carry his own cross and come after me cannot be my disciple. What does that mean? Well, the first had to do with personal relationships. This one has to do with personal goals and desires in life. If you carried a cross in those days, you were going to the electric chair. You were going to the hangman's noose. You were going to the gas chamber. It was a sign of death. And Jesus is talking here about personal goals and desires in life. I've heard people say, my one goal, my great goal is to be, and they'll name some profession. That's not a disciple. My great goal in life is to honor Jesus Christ and to so follow his will that his direction becomes my directive for my choice of vocation. For some, it's ministry. For most, it's not. That is vocational Christian service ministry. And I must say no. I must die to what I particularly plan and want. I must say, Lord, you direct me. Now, it may very well be the thing that I have pleasure in, and I would choose. It may be something different than that. For me, it was different. I had my world all arranged. It was so well set that I just kind of fitted into the military service just to get it out of the way so I could go right back into a profession that was all set. Perfect situation, perfect job, waiting for me, fine salary. You know what Christ did? He fouled all that up. Well, you know what I mean. He stepped in and he says, that's not my will for you. I want you to go back to school. I want you to enter into another career, the very career you said you would never enter into. Oh, no, don't do that to me. Come on. You know when that happened? When I became a disciple. Hey, this is risky stuff. This means that I become very, very sensitive to his voice as it relates to my choices or my occupation and my plans. What else does it mean when he says, if you don't carry your cross and come after me, you can't be mine? Well, there's one other. Verse 33. No one of you can be my disciple who does not give up all his own possessions. Oh, thanks a lot. Can you imagine that? All his own possessions. What he's saying here again in this language of accommodation is that things aren't to have me. Christ has me. I may have a few things, but they're all his. As Corrie ten Boom put it, I've learned to hold everything loosely because it hurts when he pries open my hands and takes them from me. I like the way one man put it when he called it purchasing the pearl of great price. Listen, I want this pearl. How much is it? Well, the seller says, it's very expensive. Well, how much? Well, it's a very large amount. You think I could buy it? Oh, of course. Anyone could buy it. But didn't you say it was very expensive? Yes. Well, how much is it? Everything you have. Well, we make up our minds. All right, I'll buy it. Well, what do you have? He wants to know. Well, let's write it down. I have $10,000 in the bank. Good, $10,000. What else? Well, that's all. That's all I have. Nothing more?
Well, I have a few dollars here in my pocket. How much? Well, we start digging. We get $30, $40, $60, $80, $120. There, that's fine. What else do you have? Well, nothing. That's all. Well, where do you live? He's still probing. In my house. Yes, I have a house. Then I'll take the house too. He writes that down. You mean I have to live in my camper? Oh, you have a camper. Well, that too. Well, what else? I'll have to sleep in my car. You have a car. Well, I have two of them. Both of them are mine, both cars. What else? Well, you already have my money, my house, my camper, my cars. What else do you want? Are you all alone in this world? No, I have a wife and two children. Oh, yes, your wife and children too. What else? I have nothing left. I'm left alone. Suddenly, the seller exclaims, oh, I almost forgot. You yourself, too. Everything becomes mine. Wife, children, camper, house, money, cars, and you too. And then he goes on. Now listen, I will allow you to use all these things for the time being, but don't forget, they're all mine. Whenever I need any one of them, you must give them up because I'm the owner. That is the way to live. It is fantastic living like that. That means whatever I have is on loan from my Savior. And I do not bow down and worship before it. I worship Him. And He gives me a direction in life that makes it fulfilling and satisfying. None of the other things are going to satisfy me. Only He can satisfy, and only when I've come to the place that it's all His, every single thing. And then He loans it to me regularly on a day-by-day basis. Am I saying there's no struggle in it? You never heard me say easy once in this message. I mean, isn't that an expensive price? That's why He gives two stories in the middle of these commands. And you know, for years in teaching this passage, I never understood it. I used to say, now to be a disciple, you really have to count the cost. That's, you always say those things when you're not a disciple. You know, you say those things because it sounds so holy. But never once does Christ say the disciple must count the cost. Go back and look. Some of you are giving me that who me look right now, and I want to take it off your face. Verse 28. Which one of you, when he wants to build a tower, doesn't first sit down and calculate the cost to see if he has enough to complete it? Otherwise, when he has laid a foundation and has not been able to finish, all who observed began to ridicule him, saying, the man began to build and was not able to finish. But does he say to you, count the cost? No, he says it's a standard principle. Before you sit down to build, you think about how much it's going to cost. Question, who's doing the building? Christ. Who's calculated the cost? Christ. That's why he says three separate times it will take relationships, it will take your own personal goals, it will take your own possessions. I've counted the cost, and that's what it's going to take. I've sat down and planned for this building. In fact, it is an army. Remember the hymn? Like a mighty army moves the church of God. Look at verse 31. Oh, what king, when he sets out to meet another king in battle, will not first sit down and take counsel whether he is strong enough with 10,000 men to encounter one with 20,000? We'll always be outnumbered. Jesus says, when I've got the kind of quality, I don't care about the odds against me. But it's taking quality soldiers to get the job done. That's why the cost is so high. There's no hocus pocus in this message, I'll tell you, friends. None at all. Some of you have been waiting for a long, long time for some spiritual guru to come along and disciple you. Stop that. Find a friend. Get a friend, get involved. Let that friend become like iron, sharpening the iron of your soul. You can't always get the one you pick. Let God give you one. At least one, maybe two, only a few. And make that your ministry. I love the way Ray Ortlund writes in his book, Intersections. My mother had five kids. She lived 90 years and had lots of grandchildren and great-grandchildren. By the time our third child was born, my older brothers and sisters had many children. I wrote Mother one time, it's a boy. I got back the most unenthusiastic letter you can imagine. It had two words that referred to the birth of this new child in our family. More Ortlunds. That's all.
Sometimes I would ask my mother, how did you raise those five mean little kids? We'd joke about the early days. But if I'd ask her, mother, how did you raise the 17 grandchildren and the multitudes of great-grandchildren? She would have said, now wait a minute, those are your kids, not mine. I took care of my five. That's it. No more. Spoken like a real grandmother, isn't it? Sounds just like one. She would have been right. It wouldn't be fair to expect my mother to raise her grandchildren and her great-grandchildren. And that principle is true spiritually. You're not committed to a generation of people. You become committed to one, two, four, six in the entire decade. One person with whom you are accountable, with whom you grow, in whom you build a life. It is remarkable what that will do when everything else breaks down and you need somebody. It's amazing what that'll do. It's amazing what that'll do to your Christianity when it is no longer a sterile spectator sport. And it becomes a people involvement with one, two, three, perhaps never more than five people. Warren Webster, for a number of years, a missionary in Pakistan, came back to InterVarsity's big Urbana conference one year. Looked back over his life, as I recall reading the message that was put into print. Said, if I had my life to live over again, I would spend it changing just a few people. Just a few people. I'm not saying you stop evangelizing. I'm saying you start. Discipleship will help that. But I'm saying that you don't just skate and skip through life like a rock across the top of a pond, never getting deep, but that you stop and sink into a few lives. Make some disciples who will in turn make some disciples. That ministry will revolutionize this church. It will change our entire future. You had your life to live over again, what would you change? Webster says, I'd change a few people. That's where I'd spend my time. I'd like us to bow our heads together. I'd like you to think about this for a few moments. Close your eyes, please. Just sit quietly. Listen to the words of this poet. I had walked life's way with an easy tread. I had traveled where pleasures and comfort led until one day, in a quiet place, I met the Master face to face. With station and rank and wealth for my goal, much thought for my body, but none for my soul, I had entered to win this life's mad race, and I met the Master face to face. I'd built my castles and reared them high till their towers had pierced the blue of the sky. I'd sworn to rule with an iron mace till I met the Master face to face. I met him and knew him and blushed to see that his eyes full of sorrow were fixed on me. I faltered and fell at his feet that day while my castles melted and vanished away. Melted and vanished, and in their place nothing else could I see but my Savior's face. My thoughts are now for the souls of men. I've lost my life to find it again. Since that day in the quiet place when I met my Master face to face. It's time for some of you to stop running. You're like that rock across the pond. You don't know one close, close friend. I'd venture to say most of you don't have one disciple. I'd love to be proven wrong, but I'm afraid I wouldn't be. Start with one person. Ask that person if he's willing. Choose someone in whom you have a sense of interest and a kindred spirit and start there.
Ask that person if he's willing to help build into your life and you're willing to do that with him. Not some great, strong, upfront, public person. Just a friend. Just a friend. I guarantee you, you'll hardly know loneliness again. Father, we need to begin to think of ourselves as ministers. We need to blow the dust off this fine commission that we have somehow systematically put into a church organization and made it read into something it was never meant to say. We love what you're doing through the mass crusades, and we ask you to not stop that. We are thrilled to know those converts that come into the family of God. But Lord, it's easy for us to just shift into neutral and just whistle our way through the rest of our life. And yeah, it's another Christian, another member of the family, and be committed to no one. Give us the insight to find the Andrew of our lives, or the Matthew, or the John, or the Peter. And may we get a whole new vision so that our Christianity makes a very significant journey in this decade deep into our hearts.

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I'm Clayton Bjellin. 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